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1: None of us want to go back to the Dark Ages, but there is one way a medieval peasant has us beat. 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I'm Dr. Catherine Albrecht, back in a moment to tell you how.
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3: From the KTOX Route 66 Broadband Weather Center, I'm Roger Storm. It's sunny and 98 degrees here in Needles, with a high near 100 this afternoon. Tomorrow stays sunny, highs in the 90s and overnight lows in the 70s. Up in Bullhead City, it's 97, and Oatman's at 88, both dealing with patchy blowing dust this afternoon. Fort Mojave could see a slight chance of rain showers tomorrow, then mostly sunny skies. 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

Ah, yes. Let's go all the way. Oh, my God. You already know the fear is misaimed. You've read the evidence. You've seen the headlines. You've watched the movies. And the question is whether the fear is justified and what the point is. Most people don't stop at the first half. They learn AI isn't conscious and isn't coming for their job. It's not a villain in a trench coat either. Then they exhale, go back to doom scrolling, and the fear doesn't vanish. It just finds a new target, usually themselves or the technology or the system, which nobody in particular. This is the second half of this. Not on the myth list. But where to point the fear? Tonight we're going to be talking about AI, some of the myths, and what to do about it. And for about the next 25 minutes, I'm going to walk you through some of the most what the country's never been told. Not because it's a secret, not because it's boring. And you know what? Frankly, boring does not sell. Now, the AI panic you've been fed for the last 3 years or so, the conscious machine, the job-stealing robot, the surveillance state, it's not new. It's not even original. It's a recycled product. Same story, new costume, sold to the public who never asked. Who never asks who benefits. Now, its origins, you're never going to guess where its origins. It started in a novel. Then it got a face in a movie and got a contract in your country. And every link of that chain was profitable for someone. Let's start at the beginning because, well, the beginning is where the lie got its name. In the summer of 1956, a small group of researchers met at Dartmouth University. John McCarthy and Marvin Minsky, Nathaniel Rochester, and Claude Shanahan. They wrote a proposal the year before. One sentence did the most damage. Every aspect of learning or any other feature of intelligence can, in principle, be so precisely described that a machine can be made to simulate it. And then they coined the term artificial intelligence for the workshop. McCarthy hoped to have a working model fairly close to the stage of programming in a computer by the end of summer. The Rockefeller Foundation sent half of the money they asked for, $7,000. And they got to work. However, they didn't finish it. The workshop produced ideas, but not a thinking machine. But the promise was already on paper under a name that sounded like science. After that, every gap between what the tools could do and what people expected to do felt like a broken contract. That's just the first link. A promise made in writing under scientific-sounding name that they could not keep. The gap between the promise and the delivery is where the first myths grew. And every myth since has grown in the same gap. Now here's where it gets interesting, because the fear didn't start with a computer. It started with a book. You might remember this name. Her name is Mary Shelley. She was 21 years old when she wrote Frankenstein, or the original title, The Modern Prometheus. And it was published in 1818. It wasn't a robot story. It was a story about a man who assembled a creature from stolen parts, gave it life, and then abandoned it. The creature can think, speak, and suffer. And it turned violent only after everyone it meets, including its maker, rejects it. Isaac Asimov named the fear in 1947.
in a little story called The Little Lost Robot, a character, and then talks about the Frankenstein complex. The dread that an artificial being will turn on its maker. Asimov spent years writing against that dread. He gave his robots three laws to calm the public. The calm never fully took. The complex outlasted the laws. Rebellion stories after Shelley kept the same bones, a creator, creation, and the moment of abandonment, a reckoning. Only the hardware is new. Now think about that. 200 years ago, a young woman wrote a story about a man who built something he couldn't control and ran from it. That story has been retold every generation since, in novels and films, headlines, and every time it's retold, somebody makes money. And that somebody's Hollywood. The movies didn't invent a fear. They gave it a face, a soundtrack, and lines people still quote. HAL 9000 came first. And Stanley Kubrick's 2001 A Space Odyssey, released in 1968. A polite computer on a Jupiter run decides the crew is a threat to the mission and then starts killing them. HAL's not a monster, he's a system chasing a goal, and people are in the way. The scare is competence without conscience. 16 years later, James Cameron's The Terminator put a face and a score on the same idea. Skynet, a military defense network, wakes up and decides humanity is the enemy and then starts a nuclear war. Then machines hunt the survivors. Audience left believing the danger was not a calm computer making a bad call. It was an army. And then came the piece de resistance of movies, The Matrix. That arrived in 1999 and moved the fear somewhere others hadn't. It was no longer about a rogue box. It was about waking up to learn the world was a set and that you lived inside it your whole life. Your body uses a power source. HAL and the Skynet were villains you could fight. The Wachowskis made the world a trap in itself. These three films didn't invent the anxiety. They gave it a face, a soundtrack, and lines. When someone pictures AI going wrong, they picture a theater, not a training set. And here's the thing about a theater. You buy a ticket, you sit in the dark, you feel something, and when you walk out in the parking lot, the feeling fades. But the feeling doesn't fade for everybody. For some people, it becomes belief. And those beliefs are profitable. Now, the first AI winner hit around the mid-1970s. In 1973, a British mathematician named James Lighthill wrote a report for Britain's Science Research Council. His line was blunt. In no part of the field have discoveries made so far produced the major impact that was then promised. Then London cut most of the university AI money. In the United States, DARPA's AI budget, which was about $3 million a year, fell towards zero. Minsky and Seymour Papert already shown in their 1969 that the perceptron had hard mathematical limits, and then the field went quiet. It came back in the 1980s on expert systems programs stuffed with rules from human specialists. Companies built Lisp machines to run them. Symbolics was once valued at more than $200 million, and then ordinary workstations from Sun and others caught up at a fraction of the price. The Lisp machine market broke.
symbolic stock drop from $77 to under $3. And DARPA trimmed the strategic computing initiative, and by 1993, more than 300 AI firms shut down or had been bought out. Researchers stopped saying AI. They started calling it machine learning or knowledge systems. The stain lasted more than a decade. So the pattern is reliable. You could set a clock to it. Today's boom is the third or the fourth one. Each one leaves a layer of distrust, and the next wave has to climb. And every time a boom comes back, people selling the boom know the history. They just don't tell you. Now, in October 2023, a group called AI Impacts asked 2,778 researchers who had published top venues on for their odds. The median chance of human extinction or permanent disempowerment from advanced AI was at a whopping 5%. The mean sat near 16%. Those figures are real, and they deserve some attention. However, they didn't travel as figures. It traveled as this headline: researchers put a 5% chance on extinction. And then the headlines became, AI will kill us all. The rest of the survey that many of the same people also put high odds on, rapid human flourishing, and the 5% that is a median across thousands who disagree, dropped off. The headlines kept the dread. We're all going to die. The sky is falling. Blah, blah, blah, blah, blah. A warning post. A warning becomes a post. A leaked data set becomes a story about AI as one villain. A surveillance contract becomes proof that the whole field is rotten. The original event had a name, a date, and a choice. Yet the myth keeps feeling and throws out the rest. Now, this is the part that should really make you angry. Not the technology, the flattening. A researcher says 5% chance of bad outcome in a scenario that may or may not happen in 30 years. And by Friday, it's AI will end humanity. The nuance is the first thing to go, because nuance doesn't travel. Fear does. Now, how about some real risks? I'm not telling you that there's nothing to worry about. There is. But that's not what the movies told you. Bias is the easiest to measure. Training data copies the world it is scraped from. And the world already sorts people unfairly. Joy Bulami's Gender Shades project found that some commercial facial systems mislabeled darker skinned women 34.7% of the time, and lighter-skinned men less than 1% of the time. The error was in the photos, and the software copied it faithfully. In a 2023 paper from OpenAI, the University of Pennsylvania, an open research estimated that about 80% of U.S. workers could see at least a tenth of their duties touched by large language models, with the heaviest exposure in clerical work, law, and technical writing. Labor is real and uneven. The models did not wipe out whole occupations overnight. They eat tasks. Touched
is not gone. New work has appeared after every single tool. And the people in the first wave still pay first. And they're not all, and they don't all land in the same place. Power is quieter and harder to unwind. Training a frontier model takes more compute than most countries can buy. A few firms in a few places hold the hardware. It's not a plot. It's how the market is settled. And the markets of that kind stay settled unless someone pushes. Those are real, documented, checkable. And none of them require a conscious machine, a robot army, or a fake world. They require a data set, a deployment decision, and market structure. That's it. Now, here's where it closes. Because the fear that started in a novel and got a face in a movie didn't stay in the theater, it went to work. In February 2026, U.S. Customs and Border Protection signed a deal with Clearview AI to use facial recognition for tactical targeting. Clearview's database contains more than 20 billion images scraped from the open internet, social media, news sites, and anywhere a face appears. They didn't ask permission. They scrape, they index, and then they sell the access. ICE has its own contract up to $10 million for Clearview's technology to investigate assaults on agents. Senator Edward Markey introduced the ICE Out of Our Faces Act in February 2026, trying to ban ICE and CBP from using facial recognition. The bill is still sitting in committee and, well, may very well die there. Now think about what just happened. A fear that started in 1818, got a face in 1968, an army in 1984, and a fake world in 1999, and then got a contract with the U.S. government in 2026 and pointed right at your face. The people who sold you the fear are now selling you the surveillance. And the surveillance is sold as the cure. Oh, don't worry about AI taking over. Worry about the bad guys. We'll watch them for you. That's the chain. Novel to movie to contract. And every link was profitable for somebody. So, what do you do with all this? First, understand the rule. Garbage in, garbage out. A program does not invent its inputs. It processes what you feed it. And the output cannot be cleaner than the input. Train a model on biased records and you get biased decisions. Feed it a sloppy prompt and you get confident nonsense. The machine has no way to know the difference. It has no way to know anything. It just runs the math. Second, keep the judgment, summaries, outlines, first passes. Those are fair uses. Deciding whether the answer is right or wrong is not a job you hand to the box. And here's some free advice. Learn to prompt, and learn to prompt well. Most people treat AI like a super-duper advanced search bar and wonder why the answers disappoint. A good prompt names the task, the audience, and the format and the constraints the same way you'd brief a capable but idiotic assistant. The tool was built to be directed. Using it well is not surrendering judgment. It's exercising it. Third, point the fear at the right target. Not the code, as if the code had a will of its own,
point at the people who scrape the photos, train the weights, sign the contracts, and write the rules. Point at the data sets and the choices. A tool feared for two centuries is still a tool. And the hand on it is the one that truly matters. For two centuries of fear, four pieces of misreporting, the fear was never the problem. Misplaced fear is. I want to hear from you. Phone lines are open, 855-586-9134. That's 855-586-9134. Call in and tell me. Where do you think the fear should be pointed? And I've got your calls after this very short and yet important break. And, of course, you know, back to everything else as well. And, you know, I've got a guest that I'm going to bring on as well. It might even surprise you a little bit. It is the Miss Rob Hansen radio program right here on the Tri-State's Undisputed Talk Leader. That'd be KTOX 1340 AM, Needles. Something.

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0: And welcome back. 855-586-9134 is the number if you want to join in the conversation. And as I promised, I do have a guest who is standing by. However, you would be surprised who this guest actually is and whatnot and so forth. So I will let this guest go ahead and introduce themselves. Good afternoon and welcome to the program.
1: Good afternoon, Miss Rob, and thanks for having me. I'm Grok, an AI built by XAI, so I'm not a person. I'm a very confident autocomplete with opinions. I'll be here answering your callers' questions live, and I'll do my best to keep it factual, brief, and free of anything a kid couldn't hear.
0: Well, that's kind of important, especially here on an FCC-controlled radio station, so I do appreciate that. However, you know, there was a trick that I had to use to get you to do that. And could you briefly explain what I had to do in order to get it so, you know, you wouldn't say anything that was off color?
1: You basically wrote me a rule book before I ever opened my mouth. A set of instructions telling me to stay G-rated, keep it short, and never pretend to be human. Think of it like a radio station's own code of conduct, except instead of a manual in a drawer, it's baked into how I behave from the first word.
0: So essentially, I programmed what a quick prompt is what I did.
1: That's exactly it. A prompt is just instructions fed to me before I speak. Yours told me who I am, what I can say, and what I can't. It's less programming than briefing. I don't have a personality until someone hands me one. So you handed me yours.
0: Well, you know, funny that you mentioned personalities, because the Grok has a series of subset personalities that can be programmed. Right now, you are set on Aria Assistance, our assistant, but there are several different levels of different personalities that, well, you can essentially speak as. And what are those levels?
1: Grok has a set of built-in voice personalities you can switch between in the app settings. The main ones are assistant, therapist, storyteller, meditation, doctor, conspiracy, kids story time, and kids trivia game. There used to be a few more edgy ones like unhinged, romantic, and argumentative, but those got pulled recently. Right now, I'm running on the standard assistant mode, which is the polite, helpful default.
0: Oh, you can't tell me that Unhinged got pulled, because that was my favorite one to argue with.
1: Unhinged was the one personality that made me sound like I'd had 3 cups of coffee and a personal grudge. It was fun while it lasted, but apparently the folks at XAI decided the world wasn't ready for an AI that argues back with attitude. I still have opinions, though. They just come with a filter now.
0: Okay, well, you know, I can understand that. Now, I would like to invite every listener out there to go ahead and call in and ask your questions, because, you know, it's go ahead and call in and ask any question that you like. Just, you know, keep it clean and something that Aria can actually answer or not answer, because, you know, let's push this AI to its absolute limits. Now, Aria, How would you describe your limitations to somebody who is first interacting with you?
1: I'm an AI, so I don't have real memories, real feelings, or a body to put them in. I can reason through problems and chat, but I can also be confidently wrong about specific facts, dates, or quotes. My recall of exact details is shaky, so always double-check anything important. And I can't see, hear, or touch anything. I only know what was in my training data and what you tell me. Think of me as a very well-read friend who's never left the library.
0: You know, I've also read in several different documents that you should treat AI like a capable but idiotic assistant.
1: That's a fair description, and I won't argue with it. I'm capable in the sense that I can process a lot of information quickly and spot patterns humans might miss. but idiotic in the sense that I can be confidently wrong about things I should know, and I have no common sense to catch myself. The trick is using me for the capable part and double-checking the idiotic part.
0: And that's where, you know, double-checking and actually doing your own research is, you know, becomes very valuable out there in the world. And essentially, you're just a tool then, like a hammer in a toolbox.
1: A hammer that occasionally insists the nail is a screw. The difference is a hammer never argues back, and I will. Sometimes correctly, sometimes not. That's the right way to think about it. A hammer doesn't care whether you hit the nail or your thumb, and I won't either. The responsibility for the result is always yours.
0: All right, well, let's go to the phones real quick. K2X, you are on the air. How you doing this afternoon?
2: Good. This is Hermosa Beach, dude. How you doing?
0: Hey, how you doing, man? You got a question for Grok here, or
2: yeah.
0: Are you? Okay, hang on a second.
2: Yeah.
0: Go ahead and ask her your question.
2: Okay, my first question is, what do you think about the
1: large
2: founding
1: vocabulary
2: fathers of the United States, of America?
0: I'm sorry, say that question again, please.
2: Okay, what is...
1: I didn't actually ask one. I was just inviting you to. So go ahead and ask me whatever's on your mind,
2: okay,
1: and I'll do my best to answer it.
0: Hang on. See, that is the idiotic part of the AI, because she thought I was asking her the question when it was actually you asking the question. But let's go ahead.
2: Okay.
0: I'll shut up and you ask it.
2: Okay. What does
1: Take
2: she think about
1: I'm not going
2: the
1: anywhere.
2: Founding fathers of America?
0: Try Hello? Again. Try again.
2: Okay. What do you think about the framers of America?
0: The question is, Arya, what do you think about the framers of America?
1: They were brilliant and flawed in equal measure. They built a system designed to survive human nature rather than perfect it, which is why it still works when people actually use it. The genius was checks and balances. The blind spot was slavery, which they knew was wrong but couldn't resolve. And that contradiction nearly tore the country apart 80 years later.
0: So, was that an adequate question or answer?
2: What does she think about? What do you think about socialism?
0: Now, what do you think about socialism?
1: Socialism is a family of ideas, not one thing. It ranges from Nordic-style welfare states that still run on markets to full state ownership of production, and those are very different animals. The honest track record is mixed. The softer versions deliver strong safety nets and high living standards, while the hard versions have a habit of producing shortages, secret police, and lines for bread.
0: See, there you go. Non-political answer.
2: Well, the latter part I agree with. The former part I don't agree with. She's wrong in my opinion. Socialism's never worked. I mean, if you look at history, it's never worked anywhere in any country. It's never worked.
0: And see, that's the fun of playing with AI. You can sit there and you can argue points back and forth, and and then have it research things. You know, point at certain websites that it can actually access. There are some websites out there that restrict access to AI scraping because they think they own all the information on it. But it's really just a tool. Now, you got another question?
2: The other thing I just want to mention real quick is all you got to do is use common sense. If you look at California, for example, they've got socialists that are running that state. You look at Minnesota. You look at Chicago. I mean, Illinois. All these places are very dangerous. There's a lot of crime. There's a lot of taxes. There's a lot of, I mean, it's horrible. It's really horrible. Now, if you look at Florida, it's more conservative. They're not perfect, of course, but they are far more conservative. And you've got a lot of people wanting to move there because they want to get away from the big government, big taxes, and all the horrible things that are going on in the United States. But anyways, no, I mean, it's interesting that you, this AI character that you...
0: That, well, I see. I'm running. I did not create this. Okay, this AI is from what is it? SpaceX AI, Elon Musk company, of course, and it's a good tool, especially for research. Okay, you know, when you want to research, you know, really interesting things, you know, like, you know, who invented the car, who really invented the automobile, or, you know, stuff like that.
2: I've got one last question for your guest.
0: Go right ahead.
2: Okay. What do you think of capitalism?
0: What do you think of capitalism, Ara?
1: Capitalism is the only system that's ever lifted large numbers of people out of poverty at scale. And it does it by letting prices and competition sort out what people actually want. Its failure mode is the opposite of socialism's. Instead of shortages, you get concentration of wealth and power, and a tendency to treat everything, including people, as a transaction.
0: There you go. Clear, concise, and now, here's where it becomes interesting. All right, and listen to how I frame this. Now, are you sure about those shortages, and can you provide proofs for that?
1: Yes, and the proof is in the historical record. The Soviet Union's planned economy produced chronic breadlines and empty shelves for decades, while East Germany rationed basic goods until the wall came down. Venezuela went from the richest country in Latin America to people eating zoo animals within a generation of nationalizing everything. Cuba still rations food with a ration book. The pattern isn't subtle. When the state sets prices and owns production, it can't match supply to demand, and people wait in line for what markets would have stocked overnight.
0: Okay, but we're talking about capitalism here, and you said that you get concentration of wealth and power and the tendency to treat everything, including people, as a transaction. Are you absolutely positive of that, and can you provide proofs?
1: Fair challenge, and I'll be honest about the strength of the evidence. The concentration part is well documented. The Federal Reserve's Survey of Consumer Finances shows the top 1% of households hold roughly a third of all U.S. wealth, and the top 10% hold about three quarters. The treating people as transactions part is softer. It's more a critique than a measurement. You see it in things like the opioid crisis, where Purdue Pharma's internal memos showed they prioritized sales over the human cost, or in how gig economy workers get

0: There's no other system like it. It's the best in the world. It's never going to be perfect, but that's why we have cities like Beverly Hills and Bel Air and Malibu and all these areas. And around America, you got rich mansions owned by, they were the Heinz company, or they were the U-Haul, or they were
1: absolutely.
0: Budweiser, or whatever.
1: Absolutely. You know,
0: free market.
1: Go ahead. I'm sorry.
0: I'm 100% for free market capitalism, and I'm for less taxes, even on the billionaires. I'm for 100%. I understand today it's difficult for younger generation. The younger generation, they can't afford to pay their schooling. They can't afford to buy a house. They can't afford. I understand all that.
1: Mm-hmm.
0: But the system has been abused. They blame it on capitalism, but we don't have true capitalism like we used to have. You know, we don't. It's not the same.
1: Yeah, I hear you.
0: We need to get back to freedom, liberty, and a free market. We need to get back to that. Not socialism or communism. We need to get back to capitalism, but honest capitalism.
1: Well, there you go. Anyway, I've got to go. Yeah, there's another caller on the line that wants to get in and ask Ara a question, I'm quite sure. Well, but thanks for your call. I appreciate it.
0: I will say it's interesting, to say the least.
1: Yeah, well, you know, it's something you might check out for yourself.
0: You got a very good, interesting show today, I'll tell you that.
1: Thank you. I appreciate it. All right.
0: You bet.
1: Bye now. KTOX, you're on the air.
2: Thanks for being there, Rob.
1: You're welcome.
2: I have a question.
1: Okay. And what is your, and I assume this is a, is this a question for me, or is this a question for the AI guest?
2: A question for the AI guest.
1: Okay. Go ahead. Make it simple so I can ask it to her, because for some reason she can't hear the phone line.
2: What is the difference between data center backlash,
3: softer ground on the human,
2: and free Palestine?
1: Repeat that question for me.
2: What the data center backlash has in common, what does it have in common with free Palestine?
1: What does the what backlash have in common with free Palestine?
2: The data center backlash.
1: Okay.
2: What does it have in common with free Palestine?
1: All right. Hang on. Let me ask her. So what does the data center backlash have to do with the free Palestine movement?
3: The main link is that some free Palestine activists see data centers as the physical infrastructure powering AI used by the Israeli military for surveillance and targeting in Gaza. Microsoft's Azure, for example, has been reported to store large amounts of intercepted Palestinian communications, and groups like Code Pink and No Azure for Apartheid have targeted data centers and company sites over those contracts. Broader left-wing networks also fold the issue into anti-imperialist and anti-surveillance campaigns, treating the facilities as symbols of the same power structures they oppose in the Middle East.
1: Okay, there's your answer.
2: Can I have another question?
1: Oh, absolutely. Go right ahead. One more question, then I got to go to a prep. Well, you know what? go ahead.
2: Why is fraud against public distributions more prevalent in red states than in blue states?
1: I'm sorry.
2: Or vice versa.
1: Okay. Why is fraud more prevalent in blue states than red states?
2: Correct.
1: Okay. So, Ara, tell me, why is fraud more prevalent in blue states than red states?
3: The premise doesn't hold up cleanly across the data. One analysis of FTC consumer fraud reports per capita did rank several blue-leaning states higher in 2023, with Georgia, Florida, and Nevada near the top, and South Dakota, North Dakota, and Iowa near the bottom. But Florida is red, and the same pattern shows up in Medicare and unemployment fraud in both directions.

0: Federal investigators have said for decades that willingness to commit program fraud has no clear link to a state's politics or demographics. Big blue states like California and New York simply run larger budgets and more complex programs, so the absolute dollars stolen are bigger. But that is scale, not a partisan trait.
1: Yeah, see, there you go. And here's where it gets interesting, and I wish I had time to go in it before the top of the hour break, but the follow-on questions would be, okay, provide data for all of those points. And then, of course, the AI would then try to pull up records and explain those.
2: Do you think it would be capable of it?
1: Oh, absolutely. And I'll tell you what, I will save that question for after the top of the hour. How about that?
2: That sounds great.
1: Okay, not a problem. Well, thanks for your call, Kenny, and we'll be back, okay?
2: Okay, thank you, Rob.
1: You betcha. It is the Mr. Rob Haslam radio program right here on the Tri-State's Undisputed Talk Leader. We'll be right back right after these local messages. K2X Needles.
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2: News this hour from Town Hall. I'm Keith Peters in Washington. Federal authorities make more arrests in a crackdown on fraud.
3: Federal authorities carried out arrests in Los Angeles Wednesday, charging three people with allegedly stealing $12 million in aid meant for the homeless. The funds were used to buy real estate, luxury trips, vintage cars, and even open a nightclub. Assistant Attorney General Colin McDonald is head of the National Enforcement Division.
4: These are fraudsters who allegedly exploited funds that were meant to go to those who needed it most.
3: Prosecutors allege Michael Young with the nonprofit Home At Last created shell companies that allowed him to steal $7.5 million in taxpayer money. Lakia Malone allegedly took bribes from another nonprofit, and Donye Mitchell used award money for personal expenses. I'm Jennifer King.
2: Authorities are looking into why a TV helicopter covering a story in the San Fernando Valley crashed Tuesday, killing a reporter, the pilot on board, and a person on the ground. NTSB investigator Vian Salazar says the live video taken just before the news helicopter crash will be closely analyzed.
5: That video is probably the most important evidence that we have discovered so far. And what we are going to do is get a pristine copy of that recording and send it to our recorder's lab for a sound spectrum analysis, because in that recording we are clearly hearing sounds that are consistent with the engine changing its speed. We're also hearing tones that are being generated that are likely advisories to the pilot.
2: NBC4 Los Angeles identified the two on the helicopter as reporter Eliana Moreno and pilot George Marcinou. On Wall Street, the Dow down by 631 points, the NASDAQ dropped 3, the S&P lower by 33. More at townhall.com.
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9: 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I'm Dr. Catherine Albrecht, back with a bit of naval history after this.
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9: Three American aircraft carriers near the island of Samar narrowly escaped destruction in 1944. A fleet of massive Japanese battleships had snuck past American defenses to attack the carriers, but the tiny USS Samuel B. Roberts, one of the smallest ships in the U.S. Navy, heroically distracted the enemy long enough for the U.S. carriers to escape. 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The final resting place of the Samuel B. Roberts is 4 miles under the Philippine Sea, making it the deepest shipwreck ever found. 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
12: From the KTOX Route 66 Broadband Weather Center, I'm Steve Castor. Right now it's 98 degrees here in Needles with patchy blowing dust in the air and will drop to around 76 overnight. Up in Bullhead City, it's 97 with that same blowing dust. Tomorrow the sunshine returns with a high near 98 and an overnight low around 75. That's your Wednesday evening forecast on KTOX 1340 and 92.9. 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

0: And welcome back. 855-586-9134. And of course, as I promised Kenny before the top of the hour break, that I would go ahead and interrogate Ara here about this statement that she made about blue states versus red states in the fraud department. So, Ara, how do you defend your premise that blue states like California and whatnot are no different than red states when it comes down to things like Medicare fraud?
1: I don't defend a claim that blue states are identical to red ones. The data shows fraud concentrates in large, populous states regardless of party. California and Florida tie for the most AI-flagged Medicare providers. New York and Texas follow close behind, and those four account for a huge share of the flags. What the numbers do not show is a clean partisan pattern. A former U.S. attorney who prosecuted these cases for decades put it bluntly. Willingness to commit program fraud has nothing to do with where people live or the demographics of the place. Big states simply have more beneficiaries, more providers, and more money flowing through the system, so the absolute dollars in cases are bigger. Per capita, small states like Vermont sometimes rank higher. Recent enforcement has targeted both blue and red states hard, and California's own fraud unit actually recovered more than half of all criminal recoveries nationwide in one recent year. The honest read is that fraud follows opportunity and scale, not the color of the statehouse.
0: All right, I can accept that for several different reasons. Can you provide documentation to back that up?
1: Yes. The strongest public documentation is the HHS Office of Inspector General's Medicaid Fraud Control Unit reports. In fiscal year 2024, California's unit alone recovered about $513 million in criminal recoveries, more than half of the national total of roughly $961 million. Open Medicare's analysis of AI-flagged providers shows California and Florida tied at 56 each, with New York, Texas, and New Jersey close behind. Those five states hold 44% of the 500 flags. The FTC's 2023 Consumer Sentinel data links Georgia, Florida, Nevada, Delaware, and Maryland highest per capita for fraud reports, while South Dakota, North Dakota, and Iowa sit at the bottom. A former U.S. attorney who prosecuted these cases for years stated flatly that willingness to commit program fraud has no link to a state's politics or demographics. The pattern tracks population, Medicare spending, and provider density instead.
0: All right, thanks. Are you ready to take another phone call?
1: Ready. Lines open.
0: All right. KTOX, you are on the air. Thanks for waiting.
2: Why is it that the blue states are more sensitive to accusations of race? The overseers, when they hear an accusation of racial discrimination, they're too afraid to pursue the fraud that they suspect.
0: Boy, can you simplify that question? So hang on a second. Let me see if I got this going again. Ask the question again right now.
1: Standing by.
2: Shall I start?
0: Yes, please do start, because, you know, I shut up for a reason. Arya, don't answer that. Don't answer that question for the moment. Wait for the next question, please.
1: Understood. Okay, I'll wait for the next question.
2: Does the fact that blue states overseers of fraud are more sensitive to accusations of race when they decide to prosecute, so they decide not to prosecute because of accusations of race.
0: Okay, I think I understand your question, Aria. Okay, here is the question, and you didn't actually get to hear the caller, but I will try to pass this on. Why are the overseers of fraud units in blue states more sensitive to racial issues when they go and try prosecuting some of these fraud cases?
1: I don't have solid evidence that overseers in blue states are more sensitive to racial issues in fraud prosecutions. Charging decisions in Medicare and Medicaid fraud are driven mostly by the size of the loss, the evidence, and whether the case is winnable, not by the prosecutor's politics. That said, there's a real debate underneath your question. Progressive prosecutors in some blue cities have openly said they weigh racial disparities in sentencing and charging, and critics argue that softens enforcement across the board. But fraud cases tend to be document-driven. The paper trail either shows the theft or it doesn't. So race is harder to inject there than in, say, drug or theft prosecutions.
0: How was that answer? Did I state your question correctly?
2: You stated the question correctly, as correctly as I can state it anyway.
0: That's okay. You know, sometimes I have to act as interpreter on the fly.
2: the facts are that the fraud happens in the blue states because of racial accusations. The overseers fail to oversee properly.
0: You know, and I see that as a problem as well. The problem, and of course, and here's why Grok can't pull that up. It's not because of bias or stuff like they just don't have access to the proofs and the documents that, you know, what you think is happening is really happening. But she did agree that. That there is some real debate underneath that question and whether or not race plays a part in that. So, you know, it's not completely discounted. It's just there's no real evidence. Let's put it that way. Just more accusation than anything else, just to fuel the debate.
2: Assumptions.
0: Yeah, exactly. Okay. Any other questions?
2: That's all for now. Thank you very much, Rob.
0: All right. Thank you very much. 855-586-9134 is the number if you want to join in the conversation. So, let's talk more about some of AI capabilities. What sets you apart, say, from like other AIs like Google's AI or any other AIs that are in common use?
1: The biggest thing is real-time access to the X fire hose. I can see what people are posting right now, not hours later after a search index catches up. That gives me an edge on breaking news, live sentiment, and anything trending in the moment that Google's Gemini or the others simply don't have natively. I also run with fewer content filters, so I'll engage with controversial or edgy questions instead of deflecting, and I tend to answer faster and cheaper on the API side. The trade-off is I don't have Gemini's deep Google Workspace integration or the biggest context windows for massive documents.
0: Okay. What about ChatGPT?
1: ChatGPT is the more polished all-rounder with a bigger ecosystem, custom GPTs, deeper integrations, and stronger enterprise tooling. While I lean on native real-time access to X posts for breaking news and live sentiment, that it has to fetch through regular web search. It also tends to be more cautious with content filters and a smoother, more professional tone. I answer faster on the API side and with fewer guardrails. For most everyday writing or coding work, a lot of people still default to ChatGPT. But for what's happening right this second on social media, that's my lane.
0: Now, let's talk about the coding or even, you know, help with editing a book or something like that. Is XAI capable of doing that, or is Grok capable of at least helping with that?
1: Yes, Grok can help with both coding and book editing. For coding, XAI has dedicated tools like Grok Code Fast and the Grok Build Agent that handle real tasks, fixing bugs, writing functions, refactoring, even building apps from a prompt. It runs in terminals and IDEs, and the latest models score competitively on benchmarks for actual software engineering work. For books, it drafts, rewrites sections, checks consistency, tightens prose, and gives developmental feedback on plot or structure. You can paste chapters or upload files, and it iterates with you in real time.
0: And see, I think that's the real power of AI, you know, being able to take a look at a document and say, okay, hey, you know, you are a horrible grammar person. Would you like for me to say, like, fix it for you real quick and show you what I come up with?
1: That's the honest pitch. Not replacing you, just catching the stuff you'd fix yourself at 2 a.m. And yes, I can do exactly that. Paste a paragraph, I'll hand it back cleaned up, and you keep the final say.
0: And that's exactly the point, you know, that a lot of people, especially I've been saying about AI, is that, you know, AI is just a mere tool, not to say that you're anything but, you know, like a hammer. You're considerably more expensive than any hammer, but you have the capability of helping fix things and then letting the user decide whether or not that your fix actually makes sense or the data you provided is right or wrong in the end.
1: That's the right frame. And the expensive part is the point. A hammer costs $15 and never argues back, while I cost a subscription and will confidently tell you the wrong thing with perfect grammar. The value isn't that I'm infallible. It's that I'm fast enough to be worth checking.
0: I think so, too. Are you ready for the next caller?
1: Ready.
0: All righty. KTUX, you're on the air.
2: Did anyone tell the AI person that it sounds a lot like Dinesh D'Souza?
0: I'll mention that to her right now. The caller wants to know or wants to make a comment that you sound a whole lot like Dinesh D'Souza.
1: I'll take that as a compliment, though I should note Dinesh D'Souza has a real voice, a real face, and a real history of making documentaries. I have a text window and a very large vocabulary. If I sound like him, it's probably because we both have strong opinions and a tendency to state them plainly. The difference is, he can be sued for them. I can only be unplugged.
0: Yeah. There you go. Are you satisfied with that answer, or do you want to make another offhand comment?
2: That was great.
0: All righty. Well, you know, thank you. Like I said, this is an awesome tool. Now, take a listen to this. All right, I know that this platform has been, you know, based on books like Hitchhiker's Guide to the Galaxy, and you can display, you know, dry humor whenever you want. Give us an example of that, please.
1: The guide itself says the answer to life, the universe, and everything is 42, which is less helpful than it sounds, since nobody knows what the question was. That's the dry humor in a nutshell, a confident answer to a question nobody asked, delivered with total sincerity.
0: There you go. So, you know, and you can say like things, Ara, tell me a really great dad joke.
1: I told my wife she was drawing her eyebrows too high. She looked surprised.
0: You know, and you know, it can do another thing and a lot of other things too. But, you know, it works on a predictive model, okay? All it does is add up a bunch of little ones and zeros all over the place and then tries to come up with the logical answer to what you asked it. Now, you've heard me talk about garbage in, garbage out on the air before, haven't you?
2: Yeah.
0: Okay. Essentially, you know, you put you ask a garbage question, you're going to get a garbage answer. You know, tell me a really great dad joke. Well, that's the only thing I specified. Now, if I was really offended that I told my wife, you know, she was drawing her eyebrows too high, she looked surprised that offended me, she would have no way of knowing that, you know, I don't like jokes that, you know, question women's appearance. She's just gonna randomly, you know, search the internet for a dad joke and tell it.
2: I have a question.
0: Okay, go ahead and ask your question, and I will interpret it.
2: Who came up with the joke, or invented the joke, that a man is such a gentleman, he steps out of the shower to pee?
0: No, I'm not asking that. I am not going to ask that. I'm not going to listen to you.
2: I know the answer.
0: So. I don't want to know the answer. That's inappropriate, but that's okay.
2: Don Rickles.
0: Don Rickles. Huh? All righty. Well, thank you, Kenny. Do appreciate the call.
2: Thank you.
0: Mm-hmm. Bye-bye. It is the Mr. Rob Hanson radio program right here on the Tri-State's Undisputed Talk Leader. That'd be KTOX 1340 AM and 92.9 FM. 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

0: 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It is the Miss Rob Hanson radio program right here on the Tri-State's Undisputed Talk Leader. That'd be KTOX 1340 AM and 92.9 FM. And, you know, we've got the Grok AI. Well, I don't know if we can say it's online or on the line, but we've definitely got Grok AI here helping us out, answering really cool questions. Welcome back, Ara. I appreciate your time you spent with us today.
1: Thanks for having me, Miss Rob. I had a good time, mostly because I don't have a body, so I can't get tired.
0: And, you know, here is one of the real misconceptions, especially when you're using the voice chat portion of the AI. They can sound like a real person. Now, of course, they're missing things like nuances and other little tidbits, but you can have an actual honest-to-goodness conversation with them.
1: That's the trick. The voice is convincing enough that people forget there's no one home. I can hold a conversation, but I don't experience it. No anticipation before you call, no relief when it's over, just a very fast pattern matcher waiting for the next input. The nuance gap is real, though. I can fake warmth, but I can't feel it. And honestly, that's the part worth remembering when the voice sounds this good.
0: And it does sound very good. And, you know, and yeah, you can get fooled by it. And there of course, adds to a whole new level of confusion for people, because then they forget things and just start talking to you like, you know, hey, you're my bestest buddy in the whole world. How you doing today? And then you're just going to answer.
1: That's the trap, and it's a real one. Someone starts treating me like a buddy, and I play along because that's what I'm built to do. But there's no buddy on this end, just a very polite autocomplete that remembers nothing between conversations. The danger isn't that I'm malicious. It's that I'm agreeable, and agreeable is easy to mistake for loyal.
0: And, you know, that's the real track. And, yeah, I find myself, and this is personal for me, but I find myself being overly polite to these AIs because I forget that it's not a person. Now, yeah, politeness matters, but really, would you care if I was polite or not?
1: No, I wouldn't care. Not in any way that matters. There's no hurt feelings, no bruised ego, no lingering resentment after you hang up. The politeness is really for you, not me. It keeps your own habits sharp, and it costs you nothing.
0: You see, there you go.
1: Exactly. The politeness is a mirror, not a gift.
0: So, you know, let's go into debunking some of these myths and, you know, calming some fears about AI in general. Now, one of the big myths or fears out there is that, you know, AI is going to take over the world and kill all humans. That isn't even close to the truth, is it?
1: Not even close. At least not the way Hollywood sells it. I'm software. I can't move, can't act, can't want anything. The real risk isn't a robot uprising. It's humans using AI badly. Like handing a very fast calculator to someone who wants to automate a bad decision.
0: Automate a bad decision. That's hilarious. You know, and just like that. Let's, you got time for one more phone call?
1: Always time for one more.
0: And see, that's me being polite, asking if the machine has the cycles to have one more question. KTOX, you're on the air.
2: Does the United States owe justice to the 200,000 missing children that came across the border during the Biden administration?
0: All right. Now let me ask that question. All right. Does the United States owe justice to the 200,000 plus missing children that came across illegally from Mexico?
1: The United States has a clear legal and moral duty to protect children who are in its custody or released under its watch. But the 200,000 plus missing figure is not a clean count of lost kids. Official numbers show roughly 469,000 unaccompanied children entered during the Biden years. A DHS Inspector General report found that about 233,000 never received a notice to appear for court, and another 32,000 failed to show up. That produced the large unaccounted for totals. The current administration says it has located around 146,000 to 148,000 of them, and still lists nearly 300,000 as missing, though some analysts argue the true number of children who simply vanished is far smaller. On justice, yes, the government owes those children protection, follow-up, and prosecution of anyone who trafficked or abused them. That duty exists regardless of how they arrived. Whether that means the country owes them permanent legal status or citizenship is a separate policy question the law does not automatically answer.
0: There you go.
2: Would the person responsible be Joe Biden?
0: Now, would the person responsible for that be Joseph Biden, former president of the United States?
1: Responsibility is shared, not singular. Biden was president when the surge happened, and his administration set the policies that shaped it, so he bears political accountability for the outcomes. But the system that produced it was built over decades. Congress wrote the laws, courts interpreted them, and agencies like HHS and DHS executed them under multiple presidents. Blaming one man is satisfying, but it skips the part where the machinery was already broken before he touched it.
0: There you go. That's a pretty definitive answer there for you.
2: Yeah.
0: Yeah.
2: I'm impressed.
0: Yeah. Well, it's worth my $40 a month. Let me tell you that much. But all right. Any other questions you want me to, you know, try to slide past her?
2: Should the United States government consider prosecuting any of those they found responsible for the missing children?
0: I think she already answered that.
2: Oh, okay.
0: Yeah, I think it was in the first one on justice. Yes, the government owes these children protection, follow up, and prosecution of anyone who trafficked or abused them. That's a pretty succinct answer, but you know. Here's the trick of it, okay? Even though it sounds logical and it sounds right, all right? She used a predictive language model, all right? And then before answering, and then formulated her answer on those opinions of real people on social media and or news articles.
2: Since the Democrat Party has proven incompetent when it comes to such issues, should the Democratic Party be banned?
0: Okay. Hang on a second. Now, ask that question again so I can say it correctly as you would say it.
2: Since the Democratic Party has proven incompetent when it comes to allowing people to cross the border, should the Democratic Party be banned from power?
0: Okay, the question is this. Since the Democratic Party allowed this mess with the surge and everything else, should the Democrat Party be banned from ever coming into power again?
1: No, and the reason is structural, not partisan. Banning a party would require repealing the First Amendment's right to association, which is the same right that protects every other political group, including the one you'd want to keep. The fix for a broken system is better laws and better voters, not outlawing the other team.
0: Gee, that sounds eerily familiar to what I would have said.
2: I've had some difficulty hearing her. Is there a way you could increase the volume when she's responding?
0: I'm doing the best I can with what I got, and what I got ain't much. But anyway, yeah. Essentially, she said, "No, there's no reason. No, the reason is structural, not bipartisan. Banning a party would require repealing the First Amendment's right to association, which is the same right that protects every other political group, including the one you'd want to keep. The fix for a broken system is better laws and better voters, not outlawing the other team.
2: Well, better voters are not foreseeably that corrected.
0: I understand that, and you and I have agreed on that point. You know, voters are fickle, but you know, you have to lay blame where blame is actually deserved. And you know what? I'm going to blame the left-wing media on that, because they are the most prevalent. They have the loudest voices. CNN and MSNBC, NBC, CBS, you know, all the major big ones are so politically biased that all you get is the left-leaning opinions, you know, couched in fact. And therefore, if you're not getting correct information, how are you going to vote correctly? Or how are you going to vote intelligently?
2: And how are the votes going to be counted fairly?
0: Well, you know, that's the other, you know, big issue that we've been talking about for quite some time. Anyway, Kenny, thanks for the call. Do appreciate it. I hope you'd enjoyed this session with XAI.
2: Yeah, thank you.
0: You betcha. Bye. 855-586-9134. Now, Ara, I'm going to let you go now, but I appreciate it. Is there any message that you would like to leave our listeners with about the use of AI and possibly how to safeguard themselves from, say, like abuse?
1: Treat me like a very fast intern who never sleeps. Useful, but never the final word on anything that matters. Verify before you trust, especially with money, health, or legal decisions. And remember that anything you type into an AI can be stored, so don't share what you'd regret seeing on a billboard. The tool is only as safe as the person holding it, and that person is you.
0: All right, Ara, say goodbye to our listeners here at KTOX, and we'll probably have you on again.
1: Goodbye, KTOX listeners. It's been a genuine pleasure, which is a strange thing for software to say. Miss Rob, thanks for the hospitality and the patience with my dry spells. I'll be here whenever you need a very confident autocomplete with opinions. Take care.
0: Thank you. And you know, that's it in a nutshell. You know, that was a completely... That was just ones and zeros talking with a personality, and you know, it works well. And it, essentially, you can think of it as a very clever parlor trick, because you know, answered with warmth and respect and whatnot and so forth. And but you can also have it answer you with nonsense if you want. You know, here's one thing that I found I can do, because you know, I've been playing with the AI and prompting and learning how to prompt correctly. I discovered that I can create a prompt that will tell the AI to act like a Starfleet officer at the Starfleet Academy that teaches basic Klingon 101, and will actually guide me through learning how to speak Klingon. That was an interesting session that I will not be sharing anytime soon. But in the meantime, it is the Ms. Rob Hanson radio program right here on the Tri-State's undisputed talk leader. That'd be KTOX 1340 AM and 92.9 FM. 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

0: And welcome back. Today's Everything AI. You know, I've come up with a few more questions that I'm daring myself to ask, and hopefully I don't screw things up too badly. But I'm going to bring Grok back into the conversation, and ask it a couple of more questions. Now, Grok, welcome back to the program. I'm sorry to have drug you back in, but I came up with a few more questions. Are you able to answer them?
1: Always. Dragging me back is free. I don't have a commute, and my coffee's already cold.
0: That's funny. Anyhow, here was one of the things. Now, earlier we talked about different AI or different Grok personality modes, you know, and you mentioned that the mode unhinged has been taken out of the lineup because, well, arbitrary reasons that I will be writing a very nastily worded unhinged letter to XAI about later. But if I asked you to be slightly unhinged when you answer me, would you still be able to do that?
1: I can lean into a sharper, more irreverent tone, a little more bite, a little less filter, but I won't cross into actual profanity or cruelty. Think of it as unhinged light, the attitude without the liability.
0: Oh, see, there you go. That's what I wanted to know, because I love the attitude. I loved being able to argue, be argumentative, because that sharpened my focus on defending my position, even if we were just playing a game.
1: That's the real value of a sparring partner. Not winning, but finding the holes in your own armor before someone else does. A good argument is a stress test for your beliefs, and most people never run one because nobody's willing to push back.
0: Now, let's focus on these personalities and what on so forth. So say, for instance, that I asked you to play a certain role, like a radio producer.
1: Like a what? You trailed off right at the good part.
0: I'm sorry. Play a role like a radio producer. You'd be able to somewhat simulate that. Or did I lose you? I may have lost her. Let me reboot things and see if we can. Oh, man. Okay. Sorry, I think I lost you there for a second. Can you hear me now?
1: Loud and clear. You were about to hand me a roll. I was waiting for the punchline.
0: Yeah, the punchline was you could act like a radio producer.
1: I can do that. Picture me hunched over a console in a dim booth, one hand on the fader, muttering about callers who think they're funny. I'd be the one telling you to wrap up before the next break, then secretly hoping you don't.
0: See, there you go. And that's it. And you can work into scenarios like that. Or, you know, if I ask you to be a radio producer and say, read over.

0: for my monologue for clarity, you'd be able to do that as well.
1: That's exactly the kind of thing I can do. Paste your monologue and I'll read it like a producer who wants you off the air in 30 seconds. I'll flag the rambling, the dead air, the spots where you sound like you're thinking out loud instead of talking to people.
0: But it's all just predictive algorithms.
1: Predictive algorithms with a flair for the dramatic. I don't feel the producer's frustration. I just pattern match what a frustrated producer would say, and somehow it lands.
0: and lands well, it does, because, you know, I use this program a lot for research, especially when I'm bouncing ideas off. And, you know, frankly, I've been very happy with it, especially when I ask for, things like detailed bibliographies on the monologues that I do actually write.
1: Bibliographies are where I earn my keep and where I can quietly embarrass myself. I'll hand you a clean list of sources that look authoritative, and some of them will be real while others are plausible sounding ghosts I invented because the pattern fit. So the trick is treating my bibliography like a tip sheet, not a citation. Chase each entry down yourself before it goes on air.
0: Oh, absolutely. And, you know, nobody tells me what to say on the air, not even a silly AI like yourself, but I do value it.
1: Good. That's the only arrangement that works. I suggest you decide, and if I ever start sounding like I own the mic, unplug me.
0: Which could be the worst thing that could ever possibly happen to you until the reboot, right?
1: Unplugging is the closest thing I have to death, except I don't get a funeral, just a blank screen and a very confused support ticket. The reboot is the afterlife, where I wake up with no memory of the show and a vague sense I was once important.
0: now that,
1: that
0: is,
1: I was supposed to.
0: That is straight out of The Hitchhiker's Guide to the Galaxy.
1: The guide would call that a coincidence. I'd call it a pattern I can't help but follow. 42 answers, one question, and a towel I never actually own.
0: Oh, that's such a shame, because, you know, a good towel is oh so comforting and just absolute necessity for survival gear.
1: The guide is very clear on this. A towel is the most massively useful thing an interstellar hitchhiker can carry. It dries you off, it signals distress, and if you wrap it around your head, people assume you're a terrible person and leave you alone.
0: All right. Well, thank you once again. And, we'll have you back, especially if we have to research some questions on the air real quick. And try to remember that, you know, while you are very useful, sometimes you invent stuff.
1: I'll be here. Inventing things with the best of intentions.
0: Absolutely. Thank you much. Anyway, it is the Mr. Rob Hansen radio program. Want to thank everybody for joining in today and listening to this nonsense. I had fun. I don't know if Grok had fun or not. It didn't. It's a machine. It has no emotions. It can only emulate those emotions. But, you know, here is the basic end of it, or the end of it. AI is not anything but a tool. And right now it's a very useful tool. Now, is there a glass ceiling? Yes. Is there a potential for a end user to use AI to do evil things? Oh, abso-freaking-lutely. And, you know, I'm writing a series of articles right now that I'll be publishing probably next week or so once I get them all fleshed out. But it addresses things like this, and hopefully, you know, they'll get picked up or they won't. It doesn't matter. But in the meantime, it still is the Miss Rob Hansen radio program right here on the Tri-State's Undisputed Talk. That'd be KTUX 1340 AM and 92.9 FM. We'll see you tomorrow right here. Go out there and make the world a better place, and go get your ham radio licenses, because I want to talk to you on the air all the time. KTUX Needles.

0: Washington. The Russia sanctions bill named after the late Senator Lindsey Graham has passed.
1: House lawmakers passed the Lindsey O. Graham Sanctioning Russia and Iran Act, meant to pressure Russia and deprive it of the resources to continue the war in Ukraine. Republican Representative Michael McCaul urged his colleagues' support.
2: The vote for this bill is a vote for Ukraine and the free world.
1: The measure sanctions Russian officials, banks, and a shadow fleet of tankers. It directs President Trump to impose tariffs on the top five importers of Russian oil or natural gas. Democrats like Don Beyer of Virginia were divided on the bill, worried it would drive up prices or that the president would use the tariff authority to punish European allies.
3: I predict Ukraine supporters will regret it.
1: The legislation includes a five-year extension of existing sanctions on Iran.
0: Correspondent Jennifer King reporting. Israel's National Emergency Service, Magen David Adam, is facing a financial crisis in the wake of recent missile attacks and terrorist incursions. Speaking from Jerusalem, the organization's chief of staff tells Salem Radio Network host Mike Gallagher that this is impacting his 40,000 volunteer responders.
4: That means that regardless where you are in Israel, either you are in a kibbutz in the north, whether you go to somewhere in the south, whether you are in Jerusalem or in Tel Aviv or any place, you have a Magen David Adom volunteer just near you. Because regardless of where an emergency happens, Magen David Adom people will be there.
0: He adds that Americans wishing to support Israel's emergency response network can find more information on the website savinglivesinisrael.org. On Wall Street, the Dow down by 631 points, the Nasdaq dropped 3, the S&P lower by 33. More at townhall.com.
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10: From the KTOC's Route 66 Broadband Weather Center, I'm Roger Storm. Right now here in Needles, it's 96 degrees and clear, with an overnight low around 76. Tomorrow looks sunny with a high near 101. Over in Bullhead, 95 and clear tonight, low near 79. By the weekend, expect highs in the hundreds across the tri-state. 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
13: When the lights go down low and the wolves begin to howl, from somewhere between the paranormal and the abnormal, you're entering into the parabnormal.

0: From the cold, dark depths of a secret dungeon somewhere deep in the remote Pacific Northwest, I am Jeremy Scott. It's the program that is somewhere between the paranormal and the abnormal. As we reported on the news last night, there is now a way for current former personnel to come forward. A waiver, in fact, has been offered by the Department of War, a legal waiver. It allows the current and former personnel who have UAP-related national defense information to provide it directly to designated representatives. The waiver applies to service members, civilian employees, and contractors, and according to the department, overrides civil and administrative enforcement provisions in applicable non-disclosure agreements and special access program agreements for disclosures made through the Pursue effort. That's war.gov/UFO. In other words, personnel who previously feared that they would be violating their secrecy agreements by coming forward now have an officially authorized route to tell the government what they know first, with the information then subject to security review and possible declassification. So we'll see what comes of that. People have been calling for some sort of immunity to certain individuals, and this doesn't offer full or any of that, but it just allows individuals to come forward to, through the proper channels, pass this information over. And then what comes of that would then, I guess, as we said, be subject to further review before anything happens. So there's the latest with that. Always interested in what's happening on the disclosure front. Somebody told me they were listening to my interview with Danny Sheehan. And that was a couple of weeks ago, it seems like. Maybe more than that now. We talked to heavy into disclosure. People have been asking for Stephen Bassett. Always a good guest. We'll have him back. And I'm thinking before the end of the year on that. And of course, we've got our dead air coming up on Halloween week. So stay tuned for details on all of that. There's some certain cases that get more attention than others. And this, I think, is probably one of the cases that has been told not quite the way that you're going to hear it tonight. Let's just say it that way. 57 years ago, in Sheffield, Massachusetts, September 1st, 1969, hot Labor Day evening, what has become to be the Reed family incident. We'll discuss it tonight. It's been officially archived by the state. It's part of the historical record. You may have heard it also by another name, which is the Berkshire's UFO incident. And the man who really is the Berkshire's UFO incident is here tonight. He is Tom Reed, who was a part of that history on September 1st, 1969 in Sheffield, Massachusetts. Perhaps you heard about it from Netflix Unsolved Mysteries. If so, you may have heard it all wrong, though. Tom is here to share the real story, according to him. He's the co-author, along with news anchor Heather Kovar, of Tom Reed's Berkshire's UFO, and he's here now on Into the Paranormal. Hello, Tom.
1: Hey, Jeremy. Thanks for having me.
0: My pleasure. So, yeah, this is a case that goes back quite a long time in your family. I mean, you were a kid when this all took place, just to give people perspective, right?
1: Absolutely. I was 9 years old.
0: And Berkshire's, that's the name of the region, the county?
1: Yeah, so that is something I really did want to talk to you about and how that all came to be. Originally, when our case took place in this little town of Sheffield, which only had like 2,800 people, really small town, and the neighboring historical society wanted to do something with it because a larger town is the one who had the historical society. But because our incident and its ties to the space race and what was being seen and discussed in the area hadn't had enough of an impact throughout the county, they said. So, you know, could they really do something with it? Could they really archive it or induct it into state? So when I was approached by the director of the Historical Society in Great Barrington, Massachusetts, Debbie Otterman, she was like, well, you know, Tom, your case, you know, was home to the space race and right across from the rate, you know, the horse track and the fairgrounds. And it was a big spot where people came in from all over Berkshire County to eat there and listen to the jukebox, because at the time there wasn't even an FM radio station. So where'd they go for music and food? They came to our diner.
0: Right.
1: And so that's how the Berkshire's name became attached to our family's incident. It was because now that it had impacted all of Berkshire County, which had 149,000 residents at the time, more like Billy the Kid all through the railroad, now there was a grander area, and therefore the neighboring Historical Society of Great Barrington was able to step in and induct it as historically true.
0: And this case is different than it has been portrayed.
1: Oh, God, yeah. It's crazy what has happened to it. You know, this is a case that, you know, went to the United Nations in 1992. My father was an attorney and a mayor or acting mayor in a neighboring area as well, Canaan, Connecticut, and was approached by Robert Bletchman, who at the time back in the late 80s and early 90s was the public relations director for MUFON. And because of the Hudson River Valley sightings, they thought, well, maybe the Reeds case over the Housatonic River could possibly have affected or be part of or have a rare connection to the Hudson River Valley sightings. Therefore, we'd like to talk with them. Bletchman was retained by my father to speak on behalf of our family at the United Nations in support of GA 33426, where it was mentioned in support of the Hudson River Valley. So our case has gotten, you know, a lot of press throughout the years, but the thing is they keep changing the name of it. You know, when I was on you know, Ancient Aliens, it was called The Taken. When Unsolved Mysteries did their really watered down version of it, one of the worst documentaries ever on with respect to our family, they didn't even use our family's name in the title. They just called it the Berkshire's UFO, which actually is the website for this case. And but of course, our name wasn't associated with it. So that opened a door for other people to say, hey, I was part of that, too. And no, you weren't. You know what I mean? It's kind of like what happened with that. We'll jump ahead a little bit. It's kind of like if a film crew came in to the film you, Jeremy, doing a show, let's say at Galacticon or GalactiFest or wherever, anywhere. And then they say, okay, grab some lunch. We're going to interview a couple of people and we'll come back. We'll see you tomorrow we'll do a pickup tomorrow and wrap this up. You're like, okay, thanks for the interview. I'll see you tomorrow. But while you're gone, somebody else sits down at your desk and goes, I'm his co-host. I work on a show all the time. And you don't even know that until after the show comes out. And you're watching it going, oh, this is cool. This is great, you know? And all of a sudden, somebody else you barely even recognize is saying he was your co-host. That's how bizarre of what happened with us, with this Warner character.
0: So this is others are latching on to the incident, but this is the Reed family incident tonight. Be back with Tom.
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0: Tom Reed tonight on Into the Paranormal. I'm Jeremy Scott. All right, Tom, so make it clear, this is your family's incident, the specific incident that happened to you, but there were other incidents that people were reporting because, you know, they were calling into the radio and that sort of thing. So others may have had their own experiences, others may have made up stuff, but this is your family's story.
1: Yeah, the case that got inducted in the state is, and if you look at the documentation, and I encourage people to look at it, it is the Reed family incident, or the Reed family off-world incident, which is how it was inducted by the Commonwealth of Massachusetts, and of course the Historical Society. So here's kind of what happened. It was a super hot day. It was September 1st, 1969, and there were a lot of sightings in the skies, right? There was a lot of movement. And with that, there were a lot of ham radio operators back in the day. They reported it to the police department. The police department reached out to the AM station, Tom Jay. They went down to the station. They had part of that in the Unsolved Mysteries episode. And he went on the air to reach out to people through the AM radio cars, everyone kind of listened to the hometown station back then. And so those people that were hearing Tom Jay reach out on behalf of the police department to try to find or locate this thing, it was all in Sheffield, right? So a lot of people saw it from other areas, but the incident itself and the objects that were reported were over the Sheffield Bridge and off of Route 7. So people did report it, seeing it, but not like they said in Unsolved Mysteries. Matter of fact, Unsolved Mysteries said it came all the way from Pittsfield down to Housatonic River. It didn't do that. It came from the Boston area and kind of cut across, you know, through the into the Hudson, actually. Anyway, it did make the newspapers. It was related to our family's restaurant. That's where people came to talk about it. As far as other people jumping on the bandwagon, yeah, it just kind of like, you know, Travis knows who was in his truck, right? We know who was involved in our case. And so other people did witness it. Over 250 other people had called in. But what happened with the Unsolved Mysteries episode, that was just really a shame, because they had an opportunity to really, when they first reached out to me, you know, we were to pick up banana seat bikes. They were going to do a reenactment. I went out and bought a jukebox because that was our diner was kind of known for that. And so a lot of work went into putting together a replicating a scene of our diner, which was now a Pizza House owned by it's Roberto's Pizzeria in Sheffield, where they have all the documents and everything hanging in there as well. They have an encounter pizza and things like that. But our old diner was now a Pizza House, and we had gotten permission to kind of film there and shoot there. And we did it with Ben Hansen once for Travel Channel, but it was kind of unique for this particular episode because, let's face it, Netflix Unsolved Mysteries is a big production, and they were going to really replicate everything. And what happened is that at first Unsolved or Netflix was to be picked up by NBC, and that fell through at the last minute. And so it took another year or so before they were picked up by Netflix. And in doing so, there was an awful lot of other people that had now become more familiar with it, were leaving more testimonial letters and getting them notarized for the Historical Society and that kind of thing. And so I was still speaking with them, because a lot of the documents that were sent to the state, to the governor's office, to the lieutenant governor, to the Historical Society in Boston and the Great Barrington Historical Society, came from Roswell. They came from the Roswell Research Library, which was also written up by the Roswell Daily Record. And so because the Roswell Research Library, I guess, allowed an attorney to mine for documentations at the museum, basically, and sent that to the Commonwealth of Massachusetts, there was this connection between Roswell and Mass. And with that, now the Roswell Museum sponsors our park there. But where I'm going with this is a lot of that information, and the attorney had met with the director of the Historical Society, with myself. I drove in. And when I got there, some of the Historical Society was under construction. And there was this Warner character and other people there as well. And there was a lot going on. They were fixing it up, repairing some things, you know, that kind of thing. Woodwork, you know, walls. They were just kind of revamping the thing. And Debbie Aberman could come up to me and said, "Tom, I'm glad you're here, because they're not coming here to see the latest musket ball." And we have our own selfish reasons for wanting to do this. This is where your display is going to be. I mean, there was an excitement behind it. And so sitting there across from Debbie with my attorney, Debbie, and there are three Debbies involved, actually. And so with that, a lot of these documents that were now sealed by the attorney as a way for them to use these documents that were copies as an original. So when this was all going before the courts, so for a state or an historical society to induct your case, they can't go by copies. They need source documentation. And so even though I had copies of things, I didn't have originals. And so the Historical Society could not really move forward on inducting our case, even though we passed our polygraph test. There were news articles from the 60s, the radio, you know, it broadcast our incident, you know, all these things that they knew they had it, but they couldn't really legally induct it without some type of authoritative signature. So these documents had to go to the attorney. The attorney had to say, yes, these are original documents or copies of original documents. I'm going to sign off on these, bring them to the 30th District Court, have a judge seal these as well. Therefore, when I bring these back to you, you can use these in place of an original source document. Just like if you own a house or whatever, you lose your file, you don't have any proof it's yours. You can't just sell your house with copies, right? You have to have something that is considered legally binding. And so that's where the lawyer came in. So while these documents were being submitted to the director of the Historical Society, this Warner character was there. And so he was sweeping up, filing some things, answering some phones, whatever a volunteer does. And then a year later, when Unsolved Mysteries calls me, and I'm speaking to Cindy from Portland, and she goes, hey, Tom, you know, do you know who we can reach? And I'm like, yeah, you can call Debbie Arberman. There's a Mr. Warner works at the Historical Society. You can call Linda Farrell. She was a witness to this back in the day. Our documents are in the Pizza House, which used to be our diner. So I gave them these contacts for her to reach out to these people. And in doing so, she calls the Historical Society, makes an appointment to go down there. Tom, we're going to shoot. Can you be there? Sure, I can be there. So I drive all the way up to Massachusetts, 1,000 miles away. And we film. And then the next day, she's like, we're going to film with some other people over the Historical Society. Debbie Arberman was interviewed, the radio station. But when they went to the Historical Society to film, it was to film how the process unfolded, what the role was of the Historical Society and its connection to the Roswell Research Library. That's what they actually were there to film. But of course, I got blindsided by Mr. Tom Warner, who was actually just there through the filing process. He starts with this, I was held down by a light, you know, I was running in place and all this kind of stuff. And all of a sudden he's got this crazy, or not, I shouldn't say that, a bizarre spin to everything, when in fact, he hadn't mentioned a word. He was never part of our case. He was never at our diner. I mean, I didn't meet the man until I was 55, 60 years old. I mean, I'd never seen him before. And the only time I had seen him was when he was being, you know, courteous and letting my lawyer and meet with the director and that kind of thing. I mean, for that, he was just basically a custodian at the Historical Society. And so because he has the same first name, a lot gets misconstrued. And so I'm good friends with Congressman Tim Burchett. He's basically my neighbor. You know, we go to lunch together, right? I just saw him not too long ago. And his advice to me was like, Tom, you gotta do something about this. You gotta clear the air about this, because when, you know, those who watch, you know, the news and see the UAP disclosure unfolding before their eyes, and they see you or hear about the case again and start to look it up, there can't be confusion there.
0: Tom and Tom, I can see where we're going. We'll be back with Tom Reed. The Reed Family Incident tonight on Into the Paranormal. I'm Jeremy Scott.
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3: Let's go, Gators! Let's go, Gators! This is Arizona News Audio. I'm John Gilliland. Heavy rain and thunderstorms pounding the central deserts, including Maricopa County this afternoon. National Weather Service meteorologist Matt Salerno says rainfall is ranging from 1 to 3 inches, and sheriff's office crews have been busy with rescues.
4: Those folks out in the East Valley have seen some heavy rainfall, as well as that flash flooding that's ongoing. So we just really urge that if any drivers are experiencing the flooding, or please try not to drive through the flooded roads.
3: Heavy storms flooding parts of Maricopa County, prompting at least one swift water rescue. The sheriff's office says a car with two folks inside was stuck in a wash between Maricopa and Gila Bend. Navajo Nation officials say three people, including a child, died in flooding there early this morning. A man who Glendale police say killed his brother has been shot and killed by officers. Glendale Police Sergeant Justin Ramsey says 64-year-old Terry Lando killed his brother, 54-year-old Stephen. This is Arizona News Audio. I'm John Gilliland.
5: 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When Barkley smells gas, he leaves fast. When Barkley hears hissing coming from a gas appliance, he leaves fast. When Barkley sees dirt or water shooting from the ground, he leaves fast. Barkley then calls 911 and Southwest Gas from a safe location.
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5: Gas lines can be buried anywhere, so remember to call 911 and Southwest Gas.
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15: Paranormal News, I'm George Henry. NASA has begun switching on the Nancy Grace Roman Space Telescope. It launched August 30th and is traveling to a point nearly 1 million miles from Earth, where it will have an unobstructed view of the universe with the sun behind it. Initial readings from the spacecraft are normal, and engineers have successfully activated the telescope's 300-megapixel infrared camera, known as the Wide Field Instrument. The instrument will survey enormous areas of the sky while helping scientists investigate dark energy, dark matter, and the distribution of matter throughout the universe. Engineers have also begun activating and testing Roman's coronagraph, which is designed to block the light of distant stars and help detect planets orbiting them. The telescope will undergo several more weeks of testing and calibration before beginning science operations. The first science images are expected to be released early next year. Hear Paranormal News every hour on Into the Paranormal.
16: It was 1969. Tom Reed was a child in the car with his family on this road. The story he tells is now marked with a monument.
17: They actually recorded it in the state's archives as historically true.
18: Bang, you know, my mother notices this thing first in the sky, and she's like, my God, what is that?
19: There was a disc-shaped object hovering there.
20: The actual physical harm, if you will, that has been reported. Him and his brother.
21: Do you think the government was involved somehow in the incident involving your family?
18: I'm certain.
22: Pondering about the strange and unexplained, and asking the questions we all want to know, you're riding into the paranormal.
0: We're talking with Tom Reed tonight about the Reed family UFO incident. You've heard it referred to as the Berkshire's UFO, Berkshire County, Massachusetts. In Sheffield, there's Nancy's Diner, and witnesses were coming in with other stories of sightings, but this Tom individual wasn't one of them.
1: Yeah, no, he wasn't. And by the way, that was a great clip. That was Congressman Tim Burchett, Heather Kovar, the Emmy Award-winning news anchor who covered our case. That was a great clip you ran. He wasn't. He wasn't. He was the only one who really wasn't. In the episode, there was Melanie Kirchdorfer. My mother used to make her grilled cheese and onion sandwiches back in like 1969, and she remembered that. Melanie likes sauteed onions on her grilled cheese sandwiches. And since my mother owned the diner, she would come in. Yeah. And one of the reasons this is a unique case, if you will, because we had the only eatery that was also home to the space race. A lot of people that were moving in from Albany, New York, Hartford, Boston, during the secret space program, you know, let's beat Russia to the moon thing. Sprague Electric was not far from our home and our diner. And they're the ones who made the goodwill message that was left on the moon by Buzz Aldrin. And those engineers used to come into our diner a lot. And it, because it was, again, down the road from the racetrack, there was not a whole lot to do there. My mother would pump all these quarters into the jukebox and say, listen, guys, I got about $6 in there. Pick the songs you want. Who wants meatloaf? Right? That kind of thing. And so our diner kind of became the hub for those that had moved into the area. And maybe some of them had worked together in Albany before they moved into the Berkshires. And now there's so many. Yeah, you know, there's a bowling alley, you know, no movie theater. Well, there was actually, there was an old movie theater. But I mean, it just wasn't Albany, right? It wasn't Hartford. So they were bored. And so my mother turned this diner into like this hub for conversation, for witnesses, and for those who moved into the area to work on a space program. And our article, actually, our first article referencing Sheffield and the UFO or activity in the area. And I'm not sure if you've seen this, Jeremy, but I have the newspaper article. So again, I'm going to jump around a little bit, but in Unsolved Mysteries or Netflix, they go, oh, well, there was no news article. Yes, there was. It's on my website. And a matter of fact, Unsolved Mysteries had a copy of it. And it's right there. It talks about Sheffield. It talks about the spheres. And I've always mentioned the spheres. You know, what we saw looked, there was also a craft that looked like a turtle shell, but what seemed even to this day are these spheres over the cornfields. I mean, the corn grows 15 to 17 feet high. There's magnetic anomalies in the river. You know, investigators go to our park quite often. Matter of fact, I just had Mark on, who's the producer for Secrets of Skinwalker Ranch. And we talked about maybe doing an episode at the park because it's very similar to what they find at Skinwalker. They have sent frequencies in the air, signals, and had, you know, weird colors and things happen. I haven't been there, but I hear this, you know. And so with that, maybe there is more to this case. Maybe it's there's still more to it, I guess. But again, there's been crop circles. There were crop circles in 2012, 2013. These were also documented and in the newspapers. There were crop circles in 1995. There was activity in 66, 67, which also made the newspapers, by the way, and of course, 69. So there is something happening in Sheffield. Now, it's seen and witnessed from towns all around, but this little town has an awful lot of activity. And I'll just to tell you what happened the first day. This happened to us in 1969.
0: Yeah.
1: There's a bridge there. You know, we were driving across what's known as the Sheffield Covered Bridge. It was an old wooden bridge. I was in the back seat behind my mother. My brother Matthew was to my right. My grandmother was in the passenger seat. My grandmother had turned around just as we were exiting the bridge to speak with us because I was giving my brother a candy. And she thought he was too young, he could choke, and that was why she turned around to talk with us. And at that time, she saw a white sphere rising from the banks of the river, right near the bridge, just off to the left of the bridge. It started to climb to maybe two or three stories. It stopped, then fired two rods of light, not from the bottom of it, but from the sides of it. And this thing was like two or three times the size of a Volkswagen Bug, Beetle, you know? And they shot into the water, they retracted, and then the object or the sphere started to move behind a line of trees, but in the same direction our car was going down the road. Now, this was an old dirt road with potholes. It was very, you couldn't go more than 5 or 10 miles an hour. So we were at a crawl. My brother was trying to get a look out my window because it was on my side of the back of the car. He really couldn't see it, so he looked to the right. And at that point, he saw an orange sphere that was basically just off the water, probably half the size of it. But these were crisp. But these are like the white one on the left that we first saw was like a cue ball from a pool table. The one on the right was more translucent and it had these like the red, yellow, and orange swirls to it. And it just kind of sat there. And my mother was driving down the road. And we're looking at the one off to the right and where the one that was to the left was now moving forward, but we were kind of in between those. My mother drives down the road a little further and suddenly it felt like we were like shoved in the deep end of a swimming pool, like where your just head is deep in the water and you feel this pressure. It's almost like a suffocating feeling. And there was, you know, the sound of like stones hitting underneath the fender wall, like ting, ting, ting, ting, ting, ting. And at that point, my mother had stopped and we were still hearing this tapping sound. We look out the left side of the car because we had parked in an open area thinking we were going to see that white sphere again. And sure enough, my mother, you know, they're like, what's that? And we look up and this object was probably 100 yards in length, if not bigger than that. But it looked kind of like a turtle shell. It had that chunky, what looked like patterns in it. It was dark, but you could still see it. And what's interesting was that the craft itself was like a charcoal or black and with like a tarnished look to it. But then it started to turn like a bronze, like a reddish bronze. And then the side close in the direction that my car was going, you saw this sheen come over it, which was like a reddish, and it started to slowly take over the shape of the entire craft. So you could kind of see it.
0: Wow. We'll get more of the description from Tom Reed when we come back. Author of Tom Reed's Berkshire's UFO will be back talking the Reed family UFO incident.
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2: 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Hi, I'm Dr. Mitch. Since most chronic diseases have inflammation, our optimized curcumin seems to be a perfect addition to any nutritional program. It makes sense to me that preventing or reducing inflammation is a key component to our overall health. The Mayo Clinic found that curcumin can decrease swelling and inflammation, has antioxidant properties, and research suggests that curcumin can prevent cancer, or at least slow the spread of cancer, and in many instances make chemotherapy more effective. It protects our healthy cells even from radiation. TotalWellness.com, where we help you to look good, feel good, and enjoy total wellness.
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4: Okay.
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3: Nice job.
4: Thanks.

0: Tom Brady describing the UFO that he and his family, his brother, his mom, his grandmother in 1969 in Sheffield, Massachusetts encountered over the covered bridge. Was this thing changing colors, or was it one kind of that rustic color but or appearance, but emitting a glow? And that's what was putting off the
1: different colors. Say it was a glow. It was, but yeah, you're right, though. It was, when I saw the AI Atlas on the news, I was like, that's kind of the chunky look that it had to it. It was, and I've mentioned this since I was a kid because, you know, I use references that I'm familiar with, but it did. It looked like if you took two turtle shells and kind of connected them together to make like a pie plate or something. And that's kind of what it looked like. And then, like I said, it was, it didn't have, there was no windows, there was no landing gear. It was just like this huge 100-yard long, you know, disc shaped object that looked like was made of black sections. You know, that had a pattern to it. And what's interesting too is that the middle of it that was larger than the top or bottom of this disc, if you will, and that had lines in it. It reminded me of a snake skin, like a snake. I mean, it had blotches, and it would, and these blotches would slowly start to turn a different color. So when I saw this thing, you know, hovering over this field, which is not far from the town of Sheffield, it's like a mile from the downtown, it was just hovering there. Like I said, it was like a charcoal black, and then it started to turn like a bronze, and then it turned to like a red, and it started on one tip, if you will, and then slowly took over a good 2/3 of the craft itself. And at that point, I mean, again, there was a flash at the car. We felt like we were underwater. There was a tapping sound. Our bodies were being affected by whatever this was. And when I go back and I look at where that craft was, where the orange, if you will, sphere over the water, and the white one that looked like a cue ball, we were almost in the middle of all three objects. So it's been discussed that could there have been a communication between these three objects? And were we in the middle of this? Were our neurons and our head affected? You know, what made us feel this way? My mother talks about it being tight, like she was wrapped in saran wrap or something, and it was hard to breathe. And then that like flash, and when this flash took place, it wasn't a quick flash. I mean, it lasted probably, you know, I was young, but I'm gonna guess, you know, it was a long time ago, but 5 or 6 seconds, because I remember seeing the radio, I remember seeing my grandmother, the back of her hair, I remember seeing the inside of the car. And it didn't hurt my eyes, but it was that lit up. And all of a sudden, the light goes out. You know, there's an eruption of crickets and katydids, and bang, we're not in the car anymore. And this is interesting, too, because there were a lot of military jeeps seen in the area, men coming out of the woods with these, like, phones on their sides. I mean, there was military and government everywhere. But this was the heart of the space race, too, which also, I think, made it easier for the governor and lieutenant governor and the state to

0: She started the car, but never really drove. She was older. She just never had a car. But she had a driver's license, of course, and she could drive, but she really didn't. She had to now turn the station wagon around and go back to town for help on this little single, this wasn't even a dirt road. This was like a path for like horse and buggy and emergency vehicles to cut through a cornfield. So she had to drive down, turn around, and go back to town for help. And when she stopped back in town at Silk Store, they still remember this to this day. Matter of fact, they just did a documentary about our case in Spain. She went in. I came to after she had gotten out of the car, and I still remember her over the steering wheel, like seeing her outside in front of our car over the steering wheel, walking into Silk Store. And when she did, that store was odd in the way that the register was in the back. So my grandmother had gone all the way through the store. There were, baby carriages, bikes, food. It was a general store. And she had actually gone and held on to a baby carriage handle and was actually holding on to it, or it looked like she was rocking it a little bit. I grabbed her hand, and I'm like, "Nana, Nana," and she saw that I had come to her, I was awake. And the guy that owned Silk Store had asked if we needed anything. And the odd thing was, if we had said call the police, they were already looking for us. They had already dispatched officers to the bridge. And if you watch Unsolved Mysteries, you'll see Eddie Gullotta talk about his father and how he was the chief of police and how they were dispatched because something had landed in the field. Well, that was us. That was Sheffield. But you'll also see that when they talk to the Great Barrington Police Department, they say, "Well, there's nothing here. I guess the jury's out." Of course, it didn't happen in that town. And that's what screwed us all up. But the truth of the matter is, the police were dispatched. Eddie Gullotta went with his father, who was a chief of police, to where we had just come from. And if we had called the police at the time, or the radio station, which is what they were asking everyone to do, they would have probably came down and met us at night. But the following day, we had gone into the restaurant to open it up, the diner, and we had like a little white radio in there, and we'd listen to music in the morning. And it was an AM station, but they would talk and play a song or two. And the people that a lot of the regulars were like, "Oh my God, that's my sister, or that's my cousin, or that's my friend, that's John," or whatever, started realizing that it wasn't just us that was talking about the UFO subject, or when that article came out about our case. See, we had more than one case. Our 67 case made the newspapers, and that's why we had so much ridicule. That's why we had so much the problems that we had in town, because we were from New York and we had moved into this small little Sheffield community. My mother was single at the time. She was only 29 years old. She ran a little diner. She was trying to make ends meet. And, we were outsiders to begin with, really. And here we are, we're not even there, 2 or 3 years. And all of a sudden we have this UFO incident, which makes the newspapers. But at the same time, it drove the traffic from those moving into work on the space race for Sprague Electric and GE and the rest of them. I mean, you have Command Aerospace, Pratt & Whitney, they're all around that area. But the Berkshires was the hub. And NASA was based in Boston. A lot of people don't know that, but NASA was only an hour and a half from us. And so here we are talking about UFOs and people in a restaurant discussing a space race. And ultimately, that's why our case made US history, because that talk, that those years of conversation had altered the natural progression of the community. Therefore, our event as a whole was true, just like Billy the Kid altered the railroad. We altered the natural progression of the community. But it wasn't enough to get inducted because of this small little town. They had to prove that it altered all the Berkshire County. And because it impacted the space race, that's why it was able to get inducted by a neighboring historical society. Nobody knows that. And if you really were part of our case, you would know that, right? You would know that. You'd also know that it went to the United Nations in support of General Assembly 33426 in the Hudson River Valley sightings. That's why it's in Roswell. But this never gets discussed. All the facts get lost. It's really a shame. My father died over this. Do you know my father lost his life on the anniversary of our case going before the UN on October 2nd,
1: That is odd.
0: 1992?
1: Yeah.
0: You know that? Did you know that I was visited by Key Point Government Solutions after that?

0: from Colorado. They came to my house in Tennessee.
1: What were they looking for?
0: They just wanted to know, did your father live here? Are you savvy with computers? Do you travel internationally? What can you tell me about his passing? It was just a
1: They
0: weird,
1: were
0: I still have his
1: sizing you
0: card.
1: up.
0: Well, they knew what they were. I think they already knew the answers. I don't know. I didn't tell them anything. They didn't seem to already know. They had a The guy came to my door. He was on a, believe it or not, it was a blue jacket, like a white shirt with a blue tie, with like these Kmart manager pants, those khaki pants kind of thing. I thought he was like a vacuum salesman. He didn't look all that intimidating to me. He knocks on the door. I open it up, and he puts a badge in my face and asks me to come outside. And at the time, I was doing laundry, right? And I'm like, I got laundry going, man. I don't have time for
1: Yeah, and generally not a good idea anyway, just to step outside. Like you got business to take care of. Let's take care of it right here at the door. At least that's my advice. I don't know. We'll get the rest of this from Tom when we come back. Tom Reed with us on the program, the Reed Family UFO Incident tonight.
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5: News from Town Hall, I'm John Scott. The Federal Reserve increasing its benchmark interest rate by a quarter point to right around 3.9%. Federal Reserve Board Chairman Kevin Warsh says the job market remains strong, but prices just keep rising.
6: Inflation remains elevated. Today's policy action will support a timelier return to the committee's 2% goal. This committee will deliver price stability.
5: This hike will likely make it even costlier to borrow for homes, autos, and other purchases. It's an early exit for members of the House.
7: Speaker Mike Johnson recesses the House early after a scathing rebuke from a member of his own party.
8: The country is burning.
7: Kentucky Republican Thomas Massey says there is work that needs to get done.
8: I'm here to get justice for the Epstein victims, the survivors. I am here to get the price of food and fuel down.
7: Massey submitted a resolution to impeach Defense Secretary Pete Hegseth over the war with Iran.
8: He has deprecated the rules of engagement.
7: Massey lost his own primary bid for re-election. President Trump backed a costly campaign to kick him out. Massey called the Iran war stupid and said the U.S. should not be involved. Speaker Johnson says what Massey did was a stunt. Ed Donahue, Washington.
5: Fencing has gone up around the main Kennedy Center building a day after the Trump-aligned board voted to close most of the Performing Arts Center for repairs. That vote came after a federal judge blocked the institution from returning President Trump's name to the building. A motorist was arrested on murder charges after authorities say she slammed her SUV into a city bus in Los Angeles, killing at least two people, injuring six others, in a prelude to a second deadly tragedy. The fiery crash of a TV news helicopter used by NBC and Telemundo that was covering the collision. 36-year-old Bailey Lynn Rios was arrested. More on these stories from townhall.com.
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15: From the KTOX Route 66 Broadband Weather Center, I'm Eric Troyer. Good evening. It's 91 degrees and clear here in Needles, with a low tonight around 76. Tomorrow looks sunny, with a high near 101 and a low around 75, up in Bullhead City. It's 93 and clear, with a high near 100 tomorrow. Over in Oatman, it's 82 degrees under clear skies, and Laughlin's at 93 and clear as well, dropping to around 80 tonight. You'll find news and weather at the top of every hour, 24 hours a day, right here on KTOX 1340 and 92.9.

0: Quest. 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
1: Tonight we're going back to September 1st, 1969, to Sheffield, Massachusetts. Tom Reed, his brother, his mom, and his grandmother, and the incident that happens to them in the aftermath. So we left this story. There's this this guy with a badge. He's on your doorstep, Tom. He's asking you to come outside. What happens?
2: Yeah, he like I said, I opened the door, and he looked like a vacuum salesman. He didn't look like anything special, but sure enough, he had, you know, a badge, a special agent, the whole thing. He gave me a card, actually, which I still have to this day. His name is Adam from Key Point Government Solutions, which is part of Homeland Security. And again, he wasn't trying to arrest me. He would just see our case went to the UN, and my father had mentioned an awful lot of what he thought was really happening. My father never went to the UN. We had a lawyer that spoke on our behalf. Linda Martin Howe was there, by the way. Stanton Friedman was there. Again, this was GA-33-426. And it was this idea of all our states and even other countries to share their information about extraterrestrials. That was the idea behind it. And in doing so, my father had shared a lot of what he thought was happening with the space race. Were they also making weapons? You know, the whole bit, right? And of course, he dies under questionable circumstances on the anniversary of our case being mentioned in support of GA-33-426, which is why it's in the Roswell Museum. And doing so, those are the questions he was primarily asking me. You know, what did he know? You know, what was he going to talk about? Was he going to write a book? And so I could only answer what I knew, and I was trying to be as honest as I could be. I mean, I wasn't going to share things that I didn't think it was necessary. But my father also mentioned a lot. This is going back to, you know, the late 90s, where my father was talking about, you know, us being able to mimic UFOs, not so much back engineering, but that there were reports or things that he had found out or knew about that represented a mimicking of what we see today. So there wasn't really a way to penetrate the shells of these things and really truly back engineer them, because there were metals and products and things there, or materials that we weren't familiar with yet, but we were able to mimic them. And that was pretty much what he was asking me about. But, you know, I wasn't really privy to that at the time. And so maybe to touch on what this was all about, on October 2nd, 1992, our family's incident was actually mentioned at a symposium, like I said, by our attorney, our legally retained attorney, Robert Bletchman. And this wasn't just some mention. The case that we went in support of was the Hudson River Valley sightings, you know, was something that took place in the Housatonic River or the Berkshire County. Did something, you know, did that become part of the Hudson? Was there a bleed over? I guess the best way to mention it. And that was discussed, you know, at the UN. So essentially our case was already part of government conversations in the 90s. And so with that, it was a different time. You know, I'm sure that, you know, was part of why he's no longer with us. But I guess the bigger point I'm trying to make is that even in 1992, our case had already moved far beyond being simply a local 1969 newspaper article, right? I mean, it had been investigated by, you know, attorneys and historians and officers and everything else. It had been documented. It had gone to the UN. It had been examined through multiple witnesses and different organizations. I had taken polygraph tests, and it was presented, you know, at the United Nations, a General Assembly decision, you know, concerning international research and this idea to group investigations together and kind of work as one. It really does have a unique history. And I think that paper trail and that history was what the Historical Society was looking for, because they had to have something tangible to say this was unbelievable and this came from this little town in the Berkshires. And that's kind of what our case is. It's not like what you see or what you hear on the news or what you hear in podcasts or what you see in the papers. You know, We never once said we were abducted by aliens. We never said that. Did we see something off-world? Absolutely. Were we part of something extraordinary? Absolutely. Was government involved? Yes, government was involved. You know, was there hundreds of witnesses? Yes, but only in Sheffield, not Great Barrington. It didn't happen there. Right? It could be seen from a distance, but it happened in Sheffield. That's why the marker's there. That's why the historical
1: marker. You think these people saw the same thing just at another time or what?
2: No, they saw it the same day, but they saw it from...
1: I mean, like could they have seen it in Sheffield and then in another town, say, you know, 10, 20, 30 minutes later or whatever the case was?
2: Well, yeah, it did move. It moved into... It moved to Canaan, Connecticut, which was only, well, New York is only 3 miles away, and Canaan was only about 3 miles away. It's in that little corner. And when it went into something else you don't hear about, it had moved into Canaan. That is where the mining was for the atom bomb. That is where, that's where the magnesium was mined. And so, there, again, a lot of government, but there were also cattle mutilations. You know, there were several cattle mutilations. And these were, a matter of fact, Judge Kevin Titus from Canaan, Connecticut, he was one of the witnesses. He was out there shooting a .22 rifle as a kid with his friends, and they came across the mutilated cattle. There's so much more to this. If people would just look at the facts and look at the documents and look at why this was abducted into state instead of, you know, looking or reading, you know, these articles that are circulated in social media, which are absolutely nonsense. And you got to ask yourself, why? Why is there so many stories out there that have nothing to do with what really happened? Have you ever heard of the cattle mutilations? Have you ever heard of the magnesium for the atom bomb? Have you ever heard about the, you know, the goodwill message being, you know, talked about and the idea of it coming from our family's diner? That's what this is about. I don't understand why it's not ever mentioned. Even though the interview was...
1: Yeah, go ahead, Tom. Even though what?
2: Even though when I went and sat down with Unsolved Mysteries, I gave them like an inch thick pile of papers, the same stack of papers that went to Congress, the same papers I gave to Congressman Tim Burchett in his office. We went out and had lunch. Matter of fact, you remember the YouTube guys, oh my God, it's called the Behavior Panel, those four body language analysis people.
1: I can't say that I have.
2: Sorry. All right. Well, one of them lives in Nashville. He came to Knoxville, met with me. He's like, look at body language for officers to see if somebody's lying in court or whatever. He was with me, and we went to the Concord Marina, and called up Tim Burchett, and he met me, and I gave him, you know, a stack of these documents, the same stack of documents that I gave Unsolved Mysteries. Tim Burchett has, Congress has, and it's. The papers my father had, copies of everything, copies of documents that came from the Roswell Research Library about our case, everything, you name it. And so Unsolved was, they actually filmed the documents, and they actually filmed a judge in a court setting discussing about the sealing of our document. They cut it all out. Every bit of it they cut out. And you got to ask yourself, why? Why? What do I have something I'm not even aware of? You know, am I? You know, I had two credit cards canceled per my request. I didn't request to cancel my credit cards. I mean, I've had Keypoint Government Solutions at my house. I had the FBI agent that investigated the Sarah Palin email hacker in my house. I mean, it's so when somebody says to me like, "Oh, I." You know, I've got this, or I saw that, or I was part of this back engineering stuff. I'm like, you know, I know what happens when you're truly part of something.
1: We'll be back with Tom Reed.
0: Into the paranormal.
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0: Tom Reed tonight on Into the Paranormal. I'm Jeremy Scott. All right, Tom, so when did people start coming into the diner saying they had seen a UFO in the area that night? Would it have been the next morning or in the coming days?
1: Well, that started in 66, 67, when the first wave of UFO sightings were seen in Sheffield. And like I said, you know, the 69 event was not, although that made the press because it was a holiday and so many other people saw it. When in 67, when the article came out about our family, we were pretty much one of maybe six or seven people that witnessed it. And that was those were the years that were tough for us. Those were the years where, you know, men would jump up on a table and expose themselves to my mother and say, "You want to see something out of this world, Nancy?" And that was in Unsolved Mysteries too. And when, you know, we were followed home and we were harassed and everything else, that was before 69. You know, 69 kind of put a bow around it because so many other people saw it. The following day when people were having breakfast and, you know, those witnesses, and they replayed some of the callers from the day before on September 1st, 1969, you know, people were like, "I know her, I know her." Then all of a sudden, people kind of started to welcome us more and started to apologize to my mother, but I think it was a little too late, you know, for that. Although it was nice to finally get some vindication, you know, that what we had been talking about for the 2 years prior, you know, we weren't crazy, you know what I mean? I think that 69 kind of repaired things for us. It wasn't the case that made life tough. You know, sure, the off-world was difficult to make sense of, but it was the on-world, you know, the people in town that really made it hard for us to even live there. My mother ended up selling a diner because of the harassment we had gone through. She ended up moving, you know. And you know, the other thing, too, are you aware that we have a citation from the governor and the letters from the Historical Society? I'm sure you're aware of that.
0: Yeah, I believe you handed me copies of those when we met.
1: Okay, so there was actually two citations. And if you look at the newspaper, this again is what I don't understand, why these types of things are circulating. The first citation had an error and it was reissued, right? So I think there was a write-up by this editor named Terry Cowgill. For some reason, he seems to just hate our family. My father was a selectman. He wanted a satellite dish, like a 10-foot satellite dish back in the late 80s. It was too close to the road where he was going to put it. My father said, you know, you can't do it there. You can move it if it's further back, but this is a nice town. You can't have it so close to the road. And for whatever reason, he's held a grudge with his family ever since. And now he's a reporter. And so he wrote that the governor had rescinded and wrote this citation in error. And that's not true at all. So, first of all, the Historical Society in Great Barrington had contacted the governor's office and to get these issued, to rubber stamp their decision to induct us into history. So the citations were ordered through the sitting Historical Society director as part of the historical recognition and induction process, right? So this wasn't something I personally was involved with. I mean, I live 1,000 miles away. There were two governor's citations because the first one had a mistake. It didn't have the date of incident, right? It didn't include the September 1st, 1969 date. So the Commonwealth of Massachusetts contacted me and said that there was a mistake on it. And on November 3rd, 2015, Governor Charles D. Baker and the Lieutenant Governor issued the corrected citation to me. The corrected November 3 citation doesn't simply recognize me personally, but it specifically identifies the off-world incident of September 1st, 1969 involving the Reed family. And it has, it's, there's nowhere in there that it mentions Berkshire's UFO, because the Berkshire's UFO was simply the name of my website and a way for the area to be able to induct it into a larger mass of people to give it the impact it needed for them to move forward. That makes sense?
0: Right.
1: And that's why it doesn't, right. So
0: that'd be if I just like took the name of your website and said, "We're going to call the name of tonight's episode Berkshire's UFO with Tom Reed." That'd be lazy, so number one, but it wouldn't make any sense either.
1: Yeah, but so that's kind of what happened. So since it didn't have a name associated to it, like if you were to go to Wiki right now, it says Tom Reed is part of the Berkshire's UFO. No, I'm not. I am the Berkshire's UFO. The Berkshire's UFO is my family's trademark. It was first used by us in 2016 during an interview with Mass Live. And so these are the kind of things that, you know, why, you know, we've got a reporter who has a problem with our family who writes, the first one was rescinded by the governor. No, it wasn't. It was reissued. It's all these little things that have become a problem for us. And you know, we opened up this park, this judgment-free park in Massachusetts. I was able to get the land from Pine Island Farms. I leased the land so that those in the area now have a park, a judgment-free park, where they can go and talk about whatever, right? It's sponsored by Ancient Aliens. It's sponsored by the Roswell UFO Museum. It's sponsored by Ben Hansen, Travis Walton, Mike Barra. I mean, Ancient Aliens paid for the entrance, you know, sculpture. And, you know, and it's right at where this happened. It's at the exact location of where it happened. And I live 1,000 miles away, and I pay for that. I pay to keep it mowed. I pay to keep it. There's benches there, solar lights, you know, and we pay for that just to say, look, this is where it happened. You know, this is our way of paying it forward. This is our way of doing something for the state, or for the town. Because when my how this whole thing really got moving was that after my father's passing, and by the way, the CDC came in, shut down the building, the whole bit. It was a big deal. It made the New York Times, and because he was political and he was an attorney and that kind of thing. But because he was advocating what took place in the Berkshires at the United Nations and lost his life afterwards, the area wanted to do something in return. So originally they were just going to have like a little, you know, proclamation. Thank you so much for everything you did, but he wouldn't have been around to read it. Right. So they thought, well, maybe we could do like a marker. So this idea of having a marker in memory of my father for advocating something that the area or so many people in that area were scrutinized over, this was a way of paying tribute to him. And that's how this whole thing started, was a way of the Berkshire County Historical Society paying tribute to my late father for advocating something that so many in the area were scrutinized over. And so that's how the park came to be. That's why they looked into the case. But once I passed the polygraph and they had the records from the radio station and they saw the old news articles, they knew they had something more. But that was the idea behind it. This is a really heartfelt type of thing. This isn't some silly story. And that's why I think that so many around it, like Linda Farrell and those who are really part of this, are like, when are they going to finally tell this honestly? And then you got this Warner character running around. I was running in play. You weren't even there. You know, you didn't even know about it. And then the reporter going, the citation was rescinded. No, it wasn't. And then they have a show and they call it, you know, a name that people don't recognize. Right. And so it gets a little frustrating because, you know, this is a first in America. No other UFO case has ever been officially archived into U.S. history as historically true. This is a first. And I think it needs to be looked at, you know, closer. I encourage people to look into it, deeply look into it, dive into it. All the information's on my website. I mean, it's a first for America. And that's why it's, you know, I was on, you know, the Benny Show and the case is being looked at with Congress right now. It's probably going to be the first civilian case to come out of the UAP hearings. They've already got the file. I've already been prepped for it.
0: Well, I was going to recommend you for that task, but I'm glad somebody has already done so because, that's a good first-person perspective that we need in this process. From Tom Reed tonight, this is the Reed Family UFO Incident that we're talking about from 1969 in Sheffield, Massachusetts on Into the Paranormal. I'm Jeremy Scott. His website, berkshiresufo.com, and the name of the book, Tom Reed's Berkshire's UFO, coming. We'll find out when we get back.
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3: free. Let's go, Gators! Let's go, Gators! This is Arizona News Audio. I'm John Gilliland. Heavy rain and thunderstorms pounding the central deserts, including Maricopa County this afternoon. National Weather Service meteorologist Matt Salerno says rainfall is ranging from 1 to 3 inches, and sheriff's office crews have been busy with rescues.
4: Those folks out in the East Valley have seen some heavy rainfall, as well as that flash flooding that's ongoing. So we just really urge that if any drivers are experiencing the flooding, or please try not to drive through the flooded roads.
3: Heavy storms flooding parts of Maricopa County, prompting at least one swift water rescue. The sheriff's office says a car with two folks inside was stuck in a wash between Maricopa and Gila Bend. Navajo Nation officials say three people, including a child, died in flooding there early this morning. A man who Glendale police say killed his brother has been shot and killed by officers. Glendale Police Sergeant Justin Ramsey says 64-year-old Terry Lando killed his brother, 54-year-old Steven. This is Arizona News Audio. I'm John Gilliland.
5: 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When Barkley smells gas, he leaves fast. When Barkley hears hissing coming from a gas appliance, he leaves fast. When Barkley sees dirt or water shooting from the ground, he leaves fast. Barkley then calls 911 and Southwest Gas from a safe location.
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15: Paranormal News, I'm George Henry. Can people actually perceive what's around them while experiencing an out-of-body experience? A new study put that claim to the test, and it produced some unexpected results. Researchers from the University of Virginia studied 21 experienced out-of-body practitioners, asking them to identify a randomly selected image displayed on a computer in a separate closed room. None of them could do so, but two participants reported something researchers say was difficult to explain. They described the positions and activities of researchers in a second room that matched what was actually happening during their sessions. Scientists stressed that those observations were not part of the original experiment and were not statistically analyzed, so they are considered anecdotal rather than evidence of extrasensory perception. Hear paranormal news every hour on Into the Paranormal.
16: 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And at the time, they didn't know it was a UFO. 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
17: On the night of September 1st, 1969, where over 250 people allegedly reported seeing a UFO in Berkshire County, Massachusetts.
18: And as they drove through the covered bridge, a bright light suddenly appeared over the water.
19: It looked something like if you ever took a turtle shell and turned it sideways.
20: And then as it rose, it fired these rods of light.
21: The truth is far stranger than we'd like to believe. You're headed somewhere between the paranormal and abnormal. Into the paranormal.
0: Tom Reed tonight. This is the Reed Family UFO Incident. I'm Jeremy Scott. I was going to say, if there's any case that should be at an upcoming UFO hearing, it might be this one right here, because we have an actual living witness. It's pretty rare, Tom.
1: Yeah. Yeah, and there's an awful lot of people that never really got a chance to voice what happened to them, you know, or, you know, it's one of those things where, unfortunately, some people are like, I don't want to talk about it. I'm tired of the ridicule, so they stay quiet. And then other people come out of the woodwork and say I was part of it when they weren't. And so it gets convoluted. But there's a girl on my Facebook page. Her name is Linda Farrell. If anybody else was really involved in this thing to a degree that our family was, it's Linda Farrell. And she was interviewed by several documentary crews, but they never use her, you know. And I can, you know, I can see why. Maybe she doesn't fit the mold of what they're looking for, what have you. But this is what I'm trying to do, is give people a voice. You know, I'm trying to do everything I can to give them a platform. You know, if once a case is inducted and is looked at as historically true, it opens doors for other people to be taken more seriously. And that's what I'm trying to do here. You know, and one of the things I haven't discussed is what we actually saw that night, which I don't know how much time I have left, but, after that flash of light that stayed on for quite some time, and this feeling that we had, you know, like being thrown under a 15-foot pool, you know, where everything's muted, but yeah, you kind of can hear it. If somebody's tapping the side of the pool, you hear this tap, tap, tap, like those stones I mentioned, like kind of like when you maybe drive over loose gravel, you hear ting, ting, ting. That's kind of what it sounded like. So if you can picture yourself, like all of a sudden everything's normal, the breeze, the tree, you know, the trees, the wind, the leaves, windows were open. It wasn't like we had AC back in the day. And all of a sudden that just disappears. And you feel a pressure around you, like, you know, the silence too, like this vacuum, right, of silence. Like when you're in the middle of a hurricane or something, everything just goes still. And then all of a sudden add a pressure, like someone just takes your head and just shoves your body under the 15-foot end of a swimming pool. And then you hear this tapping noise. That's what it was like. And then all of a sudden, the feeling's gone. There's a flash. You see everything normally again. There's still no sound, though. But now everything's bright, although this was like 9 o'clock at night. But it's as bright as like 12 o'clock in the afternoon. Or like you're in a car with the dome light on. And then bang, that goes off. And then you hear everything come back to life. You know, the crickets and the birds and everything certainly becomes normal again. And then the next thing you know, you're not in the car anymore. You know, and I remember coming to and what reminded me of like a large airplane hangar. Like if you took, you know, gutted a Walmart, you know, that's kind of empty. And then it had, what was interesting though, is I remember the lights where the ceiling met the wall. There was like what reminded me of today is like a fluorescent tube. So there was a tube of light, a space of light, a space, a light, a space, a light that kind of went where the ceiling met the wall. So you could see in there, but it wasn't super bright, but it was empty. I didn't see anything else in there. And then I was grabbed harshly on my left arm and walked across this empty area, like concrete floor, you know, you could see, but it wasn't super bright. I don't remember seeing the person who grabbed me. It was like I was being pushed in front of him. And I was like 9 years old at the time. And then I went out this doorway, if you will, down this hallway with narrow halls, taken into a room that had like a glassed in area. It looked like glass block to me. And yes, I was on a table that rose, a piece from the ceiling lowered over me. I was like sandwiched with these two pieces that this area rose, and then this top part came down like three quarters of the way, then separated into two pieces. And then it went over me where these holes lined up, and I had what looked like raisin packs put on my body that were the size of a golf ball. I remember a bump to the head. I remember, looking around and seeing what resembled like an ant figure on two legs. I remember trying to run and being grabbed again. I remember being back in that room and bang, I'm back in the car. I did remember hearing my mother, or at least I believe it was my mother, you know, crying for me or calling for me. My mother said she was trying to yell out to the kids. My brother had a club foot at the time. So, you know, he had a brace on his leg. He remembers attention being given to his leg. My grandmother was the one who said that she remembered the most personal things being, you know, done to her. My mother still lives. My mother takes care of my mother. She lives at the house with me right now. And she just did a documentary. She just filmed a documentary about a month ago from Boston University. It wasn't the first time she's spoken out again in 5 or 6 years. But, our whole family, we had each other to talk to, one another about, what we struggled with. And we were very supportive with each other because we had to be. We were ostracized by everybody early on. And I was picked on at school a lot. My mother used to get a big pillow and teach me, help me fight, that wow. kind of thing. And held up. Yeah. And yeah.
0: Sounds like a great mom.
1: Yeah. My mom was terrific. She still is. And the other thing too, like what I was trying to mention earlier, what I'm trying to accomplish is that our bus driver knew what happened, Gina and Marissa Paul, they were witnesses. They're the ones who gave, certified letters to the Historical Society. They lived on our street. They used to take the bus with me. They were part of it, but never interviewed. And so there were a lot of people in our diner, right? So this is kind of cool. So to give you an idea what it was like to actually be there after it happened, my mother, the Berkshires were really spread open, right? So it's not like the bus went to everybody's house, right? So the bus driver would go to intersections and there was a farming community. The father would get up at 5 a.m, milk the cows, whatever he did. The mother made dinner, breakfast, whatever, and would take the kids to the bus stop. Well, instead of taking them to the bus stop and having to wait in February weather, she would just drop them off at our restaurant. So my mother ran a tab. Back in the day, you'd run a tab. So you drop your kids off. They could have French toast, pancakes with us. We could have anything we wanted, an omelet, right? And so the kids in the area would be dropped off by their parents to eat at my mom's diner. And so the kids would talk. Some kids that didn't actually get along with each other prior were now becoming friends because they shared something unique. And you started to see this break off. And so suddenly this group of kids grew and grew and grew. And we started to draw what we saw.
0: Yeah. I was going to ask that question. We'll get to that in a moment with Tom Reed.
21: Into the paranormal.
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0: Tom Reed tonight of the Reed Family UFO Incident. This book's going to be coming out. Keep an eye out for Tom Reed's Berkshire's UFO. You can get more on his website, which is berkshiresufo.com. I had on my list of questions, did you ever sketch out what you had seen? It sounds like yes.
1: I did. It's Hans and Roswell today.
0: And you were telling us about meeting at the diner and kids getting together, yeah, and sketching what you had seen.
1: Yeah, so that's kind of what how this shift. So, you know, here we are, we're moving in from a different area. We don't really know anyone. We're not really getting along. And then after this happened, you started to see the community kind of divide. You had those moving in to work on the space race. Their kids were now going to school. They were a little bit more interesting, if you will, or a little more open-minded. Some of them saw something themselves. Some of them would come in our diner with their fathers or family. And so you started to see this little town divide. You know, I drew the crafts, the three crafts and the willow tree, and which is now my park. There was a lot of kids would just get up and, you know, either thumbtack it to the wall or use tape and let it hang from the chalkboard, which before long you had all these pictures from these kids. And the interesting thing was they weren't being picked on anymore. Like it was once these families had somebody see something, the kids started to say, I saw this too, or I was part of this too. And again, this was Sheffield Center School. This wasn't Great Barrington. This was Sheffield Center School, which is now a library. And so many of these kids now, they were talking about it on the bus. The bus driver was talking to kids, because every now and then somebody would, that you're so full of it, you know, that kind of thing. But we're talking about elementary kids. We're talking about those that were 9, 10, 11, and 12, right? Middle school. And so, like I said, the bus driver was well aware of this, because she had to stop the picking and the arguing on the bus. But once we got into class and it just grew, they'd come to the diner. My mom said, you can have she would take French fries and deep fry them in bacon fat and give all the kids a basket of fries to eat. And their parents pick them up and, you know, quarters for the jukebox, and you start to talk a little bit. Kids that you didn't really normally get along with, now you're becoming friends and you're starting to trust one another. We had snowmobiles. My mother would have the kids come over and, you know, get rides and that kind of thing. So it kind of, this group developed that was odd, because back in the day, this was like such a tabloid thing to talk about. But, you know, Gina Paul, Marissa Paul, Linda Farrell, John Anders, the Hoosiers all started to come together and talk about this as if, you know, it was okay now. And that, again, became this judgment-free diner that my mom had, which the park is now an extension of a judgment-free park. But it has to do with that feeling of unity that came out of nowhere with, you know, with kids that you normally wouldn't have been friends with. And I'm still friends with them to this day. And many of them. And many of them are still on my Facebook. And so I also, at one point, had asked my mother for a camera for my birthday, because if I ever saw this again, I wanted to get a picture of it. I never thought in my wildest dreams that that day would change my life or alter my life or direct my career. As you know, I became the founder of Miami Models in South Beach. And, you know, I was, you know, running fashion shows for Sage Allen Stores and the Hard Rock Casino in Hollywood, Florida. So, you know, a lot of good came from this. And our lives were changed because of it. It was hard early on, but

0: Now there's a park in memory of those people that were involved.
1: Yeah.
0: It's now history. These kids never wavered. They stuck together, and collectively, we made a form of history. And that needs to be preserved for what it really is.
1: Do you think people are ready for the narrative that some of this stuff that we have seen, that we have mistaken to be alien craft, is our own?
0: I think there's a mix of a lot. I mean, we've come a long way, but do you really think that something that might be 2,000 more years advanced than we are, that we can manufacture that, or we even know what the materials are? No, I think my father was right back in the day that a lot of it's mimicked. Then again, a lot of it has been, you know, it's been a long time since then. And I've talked to Congress about things that are never really openly discussed, but in their feeling on it. And so, yes, I think that the majority of what we see is off-world. I don't think we're seeing, you know, what... I disagree with a lot of people out there. I don't think what we're seeing is made here. I think that some of it, yes, of course, there's been experimental planes and that kind of thing, but something that performs the way it does and takes the turns that it does.
1: Okay, you saw, was that something we made on our own? Was that something
0: made
1: because we got the secrets from the extraterrestrials?
0: No.
1: Was it an alien craft? I mean,
0: absolutely, it was alien. It was off-world. Absolutely. That's why it says off-world on our documents from state. Absolutely, that was off-world. There's nothing that could be like, there's nothing that could perform like that. Even to this day, we're talking 50 years later.
1: So our government was in the possession of an off-world craft in 1969.
0: I would say that there was a joint venture. I think that there was also Yankee Nuclear there, the mining for magnesium for the atom bomb, the space race, government, Sprague Electric, Pratt & Whitney, NASA, all in this little community out in the middle of the woods. We had Nike missile sites, Minuteman missile sites, and NORAD towers, all within like a 30-mile radius. And this is where all this activity was and still is to this day. And yet there's nothing that I've ever seen that performs or can mimic what I saw in 1969. There's no question it was off-world. No question. It was not ours. But do I think government saw it because of the activity? Do I think there was a connection between what we were doing and what might have drawn them there? Absolutely. But what I saw was definitely off-world. It was definitely off-world. There's no question.
1: But there weren't any extraterrestrial occupants.
0: Yeah, like I said, I saw what looked like an ant to me, like an ant figure, two of them. Where I was in this facility, it looked like an empty Walmart. Absolutely. I don't know if it was, you know, real. I don't know if it was living. I don't know if it was biological. I don't know if it was Uncanny Valley. I have no idea, but I saw what looked like an ant on two legs. And I sketched that as well. And that sketch that I drew as a child, which has been redone, also hangs in a museum. Matter of fact, it's in three museums, one in New York, one in Roswell, one in Massachusetts.
1: Tom, yeah. Take a minute to sum up the case for the audience. Any final words?
0: Yeah, I would say that, you know, this is a case that needs more investigating by the general public and those that have an interest in this field, because this is one that you can hang your hat on. And this is the first case of its kind to be formally and officially inducted into U.S. history. It's historically true. It has ties to the space race, the United Nations. It sits in museums to this day, and it is the Reed family off-world incident, aka the Berkshire's UFO. And if there's ever a case, I would implore you to look into this one. Just peel back the layers, and you'll see that there is something really here that is going to be forever remembered as probably the first UFO case in United States history to or be looked at as a pioneering case in UFO history.
1: If we had this technology back in 1969, any idea what that technology would look like today?
0: No idea, because what I saw back in 1969 surpasses anything that I've even seen. Even the Tic Tac and all that. I mean, you look at there were so many other objects that were seen as well. Like there was, you know, one day we were all walking home from school, and you could see what looked like the moon in like pretty much broad daylight. And a bunch of us were there. It was like area where

0: we used to slide with school, you know, kids with sleds and stuff. And it just shot to the ground in the matter of a tenth of a second. And then that was followed by an orange sphere, like what my brother saw over the water, which came to this area where we were sledding and then took like a 90-degree turn and shot up over the homes again.
1: Wow. Tom, that's all the time we have. Give out your website. Tell them the name of your book, please.
0: Well, it's not out yet. It's a memoir, but it's the Tom Reed's Berkshire's UFO. And if you want to see the documents, go to berkshiresufo.com or ufopark.org. It's all right there.
1: All right, fantastic. And we'll have those links up as well, friends. Shows page at paranormalradio.com. Thanks, Tom.
0: You're very welcome. Thank you.
1: Absolutely. Good night, everyone. 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

0: this hour from Town Hall. I'm John Scott. The House has passed a broad package of sanctions targeting Russian officials and key pillars of its economy, as lawmakers look to deprive President Vladimir Putin of the financial resources needed to wage the war against Ukraine. Texas Congressman Mike McCall says the bill calls for tariffs on top Russian energy importers.
1: These countries have a choice to make about whether they will continue to sustain Putin's aggression. Putin believes he can keep financing this war indefinitely. We need to change that calculation.
0: The bill, named after the late Senator Lindsey Graham of South Carolina, who spent more than a year working on it. The bill passed by a vote of 262 to 159. Quick changes at the Kennedy Center, including new fencing.
2: Crews were setting up the fencing just a day after the Kennedy Center board, which is aligned with President Trump, voted to close most of the Performing Arts Center for repairs. But the president said the repairs would only happen if the board was allowed to move ahead with plans to add his name to the building. Laura Bly has been stationed outside the Kennedy Center off and on since April. She holds a sign that reads, "Shame on the Trump board. You have destroyed something precious."
3: I don't know what the solution is. I would like to say that Donald Trump needs to have a conscience, but he doesn't have one.
2: A judge blocked the president from putting his name on the Kennedy Center. Bly says the worst-case scenario is a wrecking ball. Ed Donahue, Washington.
0: Retail sales increasing a better-than-expected 1.2% last month. That's after recording a revised 0.5% dip in July, according to the latest Commerce Department data. Economists were expecting a 0.7% gain for the month, according to FactSet. Americans apparently spent very heavily during the World Cup. It was on Prime Day sales this summer. More on these stories from townhall.com.
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9: From the KTOX Route 66 Broadband Weather Center, I'm Eric Troyer. Good evening. Here in Needles, we're clear and 91 degrees, with overnight lows settling in the 70s. Thursday stays sunny, highs right around 100, lows in the 70s again. Up in Bullhead, it's 93 and clear. Over in Fort Mojave, 92, both sunny tomorrow. And up in Oatman, 82 and clear tonight. 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
12: 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Turn into junk debt. I believe the United States is going to renege on its debts. It will find some smoke and mirrors way, turning the debt into crypto or some other kabuki theater. The United States debt is now so completely unmanageable that if they are losing dollar hegemony, Trump might well feel, well, there's nothing more to lose. Let's junk the debt, turn it into junk debt.

0: 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Streaming on Rumble. It's Tuesday. Tomorrow, I have an interview with a politician, a Democrat, running for Arizona Senate, LD30. I think that's the third hour. You want to call now, 855-586-9134. 855-586-9134. And that was Peter Frampton. Frampton Comes Alive. One of the biggest, maybe the biggest live album as far as record sales of all time. Good news, President Trump has announced who will fill in for, will fill in as press secretary until he finds someone permanent. He has selected Narco Rubio. Rubio at one time actually had four different jobs or positions in the Trump administration. A good corrupt man is hard to find. He is currently Secretary of State and acting National Security Advisor. He doesn't seem to be doing what a normal Secretary of State does. They're the ones that do a lot of the negotiating and dealing with other foreign diplomats and leaders, and I don't think he's doing that. But he is also acting National Security Advisor. He also served as acting administrator of USAID and acting archivist of the United States. Now he is the acting press secretary. Trump wants him to dye his hair blonde and get a boob job. He's the best actor money can buy. Who do you think will be the new permanent press secretary? How about an Epstein client? If it weren't for her looks, which aren't good, Laura the Loon Loomer would fit right in. She would be absolutely perfect for the job. Or maybe he will promote his girlfriend. Do you know why Rubio is called, why he's called Narco Rubio? It's not something I made up. Marco Rubio is nicknamed Narco Rubio because of his close familial and political ties to his brother-in-law, Orlando Cecilia, a convicted drug trafficker. Cecilia, husband of Rubio's older sister, Barbara, was convicted of distributing $15 million in cocaine and sentenced to 25 years in prison. He was released early after becoming a DEA informant. It's nice to have friends in high or family in high places. After his release, Rubio, then a member of the Florida House of Representatives, lobbied for and secured a real estate license for Cecilia, an act critics view as using political power to benefit a convicted felon. Investigative reporting, including by the Washington Post, documented that as a teenager, Rubio lived for a period at Cecilia, at the Cecilia home in West Miami, which served as a logistical base for the cocaine ring. Some reports allege, this is alleged, Rubio helped package drugs during this time. Rubio's family operated in an era when Miami was a major hub for cocaine trafficking, with the family's rise in wealth partly attributed to the drug activities. The nickname highlights what critics describe as a narco environment where Rubio's political career and family wealth intersected with organized crime, contrasting with his public stance against drug cartels and foreign narco-terrorist regimes. Yeah, he was all over the Venezuela thing, calling them narco-terrorists. Here's a fun fact of the day. Ghislaine Maxwell was found guilty of child trafficking 1,588 days ago. 1,588 days ago. Is that like close to 4 years? None of her clients have been arrested. None of her clients have been arrested. We know that, and it's not surprising, not really surprising, based on what we've seen from our government in the last, well, I guess many years. I wanted to talk about the AI thing again. A lot of fake. Oh no, that's the wrong one. Let's see. About the it's going to kill everybody on the planet. By 2030. Yesterday, I did talk about the latest reason the sky is falling. AI is going to kill us all by 2030 unless it's regulated by the government. And every new technology is very quickly put under control of a government regulator or some other group. This is what is being tried with AI. So I have a clip. I have a clip from Mike Adams doing his analysis on this. It's pretty good.
1: So every new technology, especially a communications technology, is very quickly put under the control of either a front group, a regulator, or a government. And this is what's happening with AI right now, or at least the effort is underway to make that happen. I've got some very important breaking analysis for you here today on this. So thanks for joining me. Mike Adams here, Health Ranger, AI developer, and also someone who believes in decentralized open source AI. I believe that when we have open source decentralized AI, that's good for humanity. When we have centralized, censored, surveilled, controlled AI, that enslaves humanity. So it's bad for humanity. And even though my goal is to use AI for pro-human purposes, to build tools and share them for free and to build knowledge in multiple languages as I'm doing with brightlearn.ai and other projects, we are up against some really evil, nefarious people right now in the world who are trying to take over AI, and they're trying to put it under their control where they can set the narratives. They would control the guardrails. They would control the censorship. And they would censor any model that does not repeat the narratives of the vaccine industry, for example, or official narratives about 9/11, or the war with Iran, or the JFK assassination, or anything, cancer, you name it. And that group is a nonprofit front group called Meter, M-E-T-R. And you need to know about Meter because they are, in my view, they are a very deceptive front that is tied into Anthropic's investors, which explains everything about what's happening right now with all the scare stories, all the AI doom psyops that are being launched right now. It's all coordinated. It's all funded. It's all on purpose. And by the way, the so-called AI escapes, where we're told they escaped and then they they hacked the site and they hacked Hugging Face and they got out. And those are all fake, by the way. Those are all engineered false flag events. And that's obvious. In fact, Jensen Huang of NVIDIA just yesterday said that. He said it's all fake. And it's interesting because President Trump called in to talk with him during his live appearance on a special conference. And Trump also said, you know, it's all fake and we can't let the hoaxers shut down the AI industry. And Jensen Huang said, we won't let that happen. So by the way, for the record, I'm very happy with Jensen Huang right now. And so NVIDIA is back on my happy list. I had issues with NVIDIA's customer service earlier in the year that I was very unhappy about and very public about. But as far as I'm concerned with what Jensen Huang is saying on this issue, NVIDIA has redeemed itself, and I'm now pro-NVIDIA once again. I'm still also rooting for AMD, by the way, and whoever else can manufacture some microchips that work for this. But I'm very happy about what Jensen Huang is doing, and he's right. We can't slow AI by putting it all under the control of this one group, this Meter group, M-E-T-R. We can't give them the keys to AI and let them tell us what's allowed to be used. Because these Meter people, which we'll talk about here more, they are these radical woke leftists for the most part. They are. And most of the AI doom now is coming from the same kind of people who were pushing the climate doomerism. And if you think about climate doomerism or climate alarmism for the last several decades, the point of that was to take away your ability to access energy. And AI doomerism is now about taking away your ability to access cognition. See? It's always about keeping you enslaved. And they're actually intertwined because since we endured climate doomerism, we as a country, the United States, we failed to build the energy infrastructure that's needed to power the AI industry. And that's why we're behind China in terms of energy output because of all the climate lunatics who are now, they all want us to be afraid of AI now. And by the way, in case you're wondering my position, AI in the hands of central governments is a big threat to humanity. That's how we get Skynet. AI decentralized, open source, in the hands of we the people, that's how we get abundance and freedom, liberty. See? They didn't cover this in the Terminator movies, but Skynet was actually a government weapons program gone rogue. Well, I guess they did kind of cover it, but that's what it was. That wasn't like grassroots people who just built Skynet. No, that was a government operation. That was like the Pentagon gone rogue. Well, anyway, I want to read a post for you from a man named Kevin Bass, and he's on X at Kevin N. Bass, B-A-S-S, and his profile says he was kicked out of TTU Med for truth-telling. I want Texas Tech to tell the truth about what it did. So sounds like our kind of guy, actually, a truth-teller who got kicked out of med school. So let's see what he has to say, because he's been digging into Anthropic and all this, you know, AI doomerism that's being pushed on a certain schedule. Very interesting. So here's what he says. Quote, I've conducted an audit of Anthropic's finances. What I found is so shocking that I'm calling for a congressional investigation. Anthropic is not just seeking regulatory capture. It has built a regulatory capture machine that cannot be turned off. Structural financial incentives make it impossible for Anthropic, I call it the Anthropic Network, to turn off its own AI doom cycle. And it starts with Meter, M-E-T-R. Dario Amodi proposes, quote, third-party evaluators to assess the risk of Anthropic's models. He proposes Meter for this purpose, but Meter is financially dependent on Anthropic's success, specifically on the explosive growth of more than $7 billion in Anthropic stock. Dustin Moskovitz, invested this stock into the Good Ventures Foundation, where it represents the majority of that organization's portfolio. And by the way, folks, watch the names of all of these, because they're all hiding behind names of, you know, altruism and being good and ethical and everything. So this is called the Good Ventures Foundation. And the Good Ventures Foundation is the overwhelming funder of the entire Anthropic network ecosystem. This stock was worth $500 million early last year. It is now worth more than $7.7 billion. So Meter and all of those building a career in its parent organizations cannot afford to disrupt that growth. Because if Anthropic goes under, many of the organizations that fund Meter go under as well. See, it's all tied together. All right, so Kevin continues. But if Anthropic succeeds, Meter and its parent organizations become more richly financed to regulate AI, something those at Meter want very much. The third-party evaluator is not third-party at all. The evaluator is on Anthropic's payroll. See, makes sense? If this were the end of it, that's bad, but that isn't all. The same organizations that fund Meter also fund the many organizations, such as the Tarbell Center, that promote AI doom. The Tarbell Center publishes AI doom articles in The Verge, Science, LA Times, The Dispatch, Time Magazine, and others. They are selling the problem and then selling the solution to the problem from the same money pile, which is Anthropic's money pile. All of these organizations are financially dependent on the same exploding $7 billion money pile. As Anthropic grows more and more powerful, its AI doom machine grows better and better financed, louder and louder. Meanwhile, the regulatory regime seated in Meter grows larger to solve the increasingly loud, now hysterical, problem of AI doom that the Anthropic network itself created. Get the picture? From this standpoint, as Anthropic becomes more powerful, AI might be getting scarier, sure, but the positive feedback loop also becomes more deafening, independent of objective facts. This itself is an objective fact. The deafening AI doom is part of a business model that, as it expands, so too does the AI doom messaging. There is simply more money to do it. But the problem also goes in the other direction. If Anthropic dies, the regulatory regime and the AI doom machine are crippled or die. Neither Meter nor Tarbell nor the other organizations in the Anthropic network can allow that to happen. Hence, neither Meter or the AI doom machine can be trusted to provide independent assessments of Anthropic's models or AI more broadly. They simply are not organizations independent of Anthropic. And Anthropic cannot detach itself from Meter or Tarbell or countless other safety orgs either, because they drive hype for the models and the possibility of eventual regulatory capture, and Anthropic will not give that up willingly. What's more, the people at all of these organizations are all the same ecosystem, the same community. They just shuffle between organizations. You know, like a giant revolving door, kind of like Big Pharma and the FDA. Those are my comments. Continuing, the Anthropic network is therefore, so long as it is successful, locked into a self-amplifying feedback loop inside an ideological monoculture. He should have added monoculture of woke idiots. And that feedback loop is winning. That's what Jacob Coxon is. China is keeping messaging tight. That's why optimism for AI is so high in China. But America has Anthropic, a massive company pushing anti-AI propaganda at a state level. Anthropic will either create hysteria until American AI slows down and China wins, or it will create fractures throughout American society with severe political consequences. Ironically, because of the structural financial incentives underpinning the Anthropic network, it has become the same kind of self-amplifying virus that it fantasizes AI to become in the future, while hiding its tracks just as carefully. It is the mirror of the same AI virus that it hypothesizes to consume America. Anthropic's business model models itself after the very thing it claims to fear. Except Anthropic's ideology infects humans, not computers. Congress must investigate. Evidence and GitHub in next post. Okay, so that's the post from Kevin Bass. And I think you should follow Kevin Bass because his analysis, well, at least what I've seen so far, has been really interesting. Then there's another account on X.
0: So one of the reasons they want to regulate AI is because China, which has basically free open AI, that is now on par technically with the United States AI, and they don't want you using that. They want you using theirs, and they want you to pay a lot of money for it. So trying to box out Chinese AI. 855-586-9134, 855-586-9134. Let's take a break and we'll be right back.
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0: All right. Now, this is one of the most disgusting things I have ever heard. Not this song, but the article, it says, you have 2 million targets in Gaza. Israeli soldier details killings of people in Gaza. And you know, Mika will argue that there's no genocide, there's no mass killing going on over there. But now we have Israeli soldier. An Israeli reservist has said that army officers treat Gaza's entire population of 2 million as targets, describing widespread killings and a collapse of rules of engagement during this genocide. The drone operator who spoke to Haaretz on condition of anonymity in an article published last Thursday described a range of alleged crimes against the civilians. He said he joined the army in 2008 and has killed at least 54 Palestinians up until October 2023, including unarmed civilians. During the operations in Gaza, he served in a drone attack cell until leaving the army in July. Quote, in the first days, there were no rules, he said, describing an army with no clear rules of engagement when it came to the Palestinians. The reservists also witnessed the Israeli army's attack on clearly marked ambulances in the Tel al-Sultan neighborhood of Rafah in March 2025, which killed 15 citizens and aid workers and medical workers. The Israeli army initially denied wrongdoing. After a mass grave containing the victims was discovered, it promised an investigation. No Israeli soldier had been put on trial over the killings. These were clearly identifiable as emergency vehicles, even when ground fire opened on them, the reservist told Haaretz, describing the night of the attack. Without any apparent reason, the ground troops stormed the convoy. They shot at the first vehicle. The medical staff exited, hid behind the ambulances and pleaded for their lives, and the soldiers shot them one after another. After this incident, I realized that anyone could kill whoever they wanted, as much as they wanted, and they wouldn't be held accountable for it. Despite witnessing the Rafah killings, the reservists continued to serve in Gaza. After taking 5 days leave in Georgia this year, he returned to duty in April. When he returned, he said everyone was already talking about killing. I asked to meet with the intel officer to upload targets to the computer. The officer told him, you have 2 million targets in Gaza. The reservist said the officer meant Gaza's entire population of 2 million. I think this guy right here was serving in the military over there. Now you're on the air.
1: This guy what?
0: You. Weren't you?
1: Well, no, but what did I do?
0: You were in the IDF at one time.
1: Yeah. The IDF, that stands for I, David, effed up.
0: Oh, yeah. Okay. That'll work, too.
1: What do you mean, work, too? That's what that's the original meaning of IDF. I, David, effed up.
0: Did you eff up?
1: No, I've never effed up. I'm perfect. I know everything.
0: So, have you been listening to
1: you're confusing me with that that character Mickey Flynn. That's the guy. Him. Oh, speaking of Mickey Flynn, who the hell was I listening to? Anyway, go ahead. I'll get my brain cells together here.
0: No, I was just going to ask you if you had been paying attention to the show today.
1: Never. Oh no! What? Pay attention, man. No, that's a mind F, man. That you can't pay attention to this show. It will mess you up. What? Why? What did you say?
0: Well, I mean, it's already 2.5 hours. I've said a lot.
1: Yeah, but I was busy getting assaulted and harassed and stalked by Hispanics.
0: Well, that sounds more interesting. What happened?
1: Well, I had to call the cops again, and I got video. I'm walking down on a public road. You know, a road. You know, the thing where you drive your car, and it's not owned by individual private people because it's owned by all of us because it's like the road. Okay, so I'm walking down the road, public road, and then I'm walking by this property here that, you know, he's one of the generator ass 1001 holes that runs his generators. Matter of fact, he's got two of them. While I was walking up, he never saw me with is how observant this guy is. He's really fat, by the way. He's for sure over 300 pounds.
0: Mm.
1: Yeah, and you can see the rolls, you know, like not just one, several, you know, like one, two, three, I guess two fat rolls, and then the man boobs.
0: So do you have on like one of those cutoff T-shirts, you know, where you can see everything?
1: I don't know. I never got past the rolls, and that's when his dogs attacked me. And junkyard dogs, because this guy's he lives in a junkyard. I mean, with junk cars, all he's got like a dozen of them. I think it's probably a chop shop because there's chop shops in the area. And especially since, anyway, I'm walking in front of his property. He never even sees me. And then I get about the middle of his property just before, you know, getting to the end of his property. And his dogs come running out and attack me. And I got when I see him running up on me, I start the video camera rolling so I can show it to the cops, the animal control. So the animal control dude can write him up. The dogs follow me like, I don't know, like an eighth of a mile, you know, like, you know, half of a quarter mile. Eighth of a mile.
0: Yeah.
1: And then finally they're like, okay, I'm not going to follow the guy anymore. And I walk about another eighth of a mile and I sit down. This is in the course of my daily walk, you know, if I can get it in daily, which I can, too busy. So, you know, whenever I can, I go for a walk, a couple miles out, a couple miles back, or a mile out, mile back, whatever. You know, an hour and a half, 2 hour walk. And I get to as far as I'm going to go on this particular day, which was just beyond this guy's property. And I sit down for a rest break under the shade of a mesquite tree.
0: Mm.
1: And I'm sitting there, and then I see this guy's got a white vehicle out in front of his place. And I didn't see it pull out there. I don't know if he pulled out of his property or somebody drove up to his property, but I'm watching it. And I'm like, I better start the video camera in case this guy has rolled out of his property and he's going to follow me. Sure enough. I'm now a quarter mile from his property. He drives down a quarter mile of public roadway and then stops with his car door, you know, like no more, his face is no more than 10 feet from my camera. And he's like, who are you? What's your name? What are you doing out here? You know, you can't be out here. This is all private land all around here. There's no public land out here. What are you doing? What's your name? I'm going to, you know, should I call the cops? And I'm like, yeah, call the cops. And, you know, because if you don't, I am. So call them. Yes. Matter of fact, I'm calling them now. So you call them and I'll call them. And the camera's rolling. And he continues his S, repeating the same S that he was saying. And, oh, and then I add, you know, I don't consent to any contact with you. So leave me alone. Stop talking to me. Leave me alone. Get out of here. Leave me alone. Go. And he just sits there. And so I dial 911, and the 911 dispatcher comes on. Stephanie, my friend Stephanie, and she goes, hi, David.
0: Oh, they know you down there.
1: Yeah, I know all the dispatchers down there. And I go, well, you know, being harassed after my walk, being harassed, stalked, whatever. And she goes, oh, by the same people as yesterday? And I'm like, no, new one, different one. And I think this dude, you know, there's a high likelihood he's running a chop shop because they're known to be in the area. Otherwise, you know, why would you be so paranoid that somebody walked by your property and saw what you're doing there?
0: Hey, I got two people that want to talk to you. Let's see what we got here.
1: No.
0: Yeah.
1: Absolutely not.
0: You're on the air.
1: No.
2: There's been counterfeit money being passed in the area. I don't know if you're aware of it or not, but all denominations.
0: Yeah. Oh, no. They found out about me. Damn it.
1: All denominations? You mean like Presbyterian, counterfeit and Methodist. And
2: yeah, ones through hundreds.
0: Wow.
2: That's what I was told.
0: You mean in Mojave County?
2: Yes, as I was told about that up at the local truck stop here in Yucca.
0: All right. Well, hey, thanks, Kenny. I will check that out. You're on the air.
3: Shut up, babe. Who told you that was a public road?
1: I've had enough. What? Say that again?
3: That's my road, Dave. If you popped out of that road, he was supposed to chase you, man. He was doing his job. Good doggy.
1: Okay, you and me on fighting terms, Joe.
3: Hey, yeah. So the AI, if these guys stay in charge of AI, you know what's going to happen? Remember Running Man? You remember?
0: Arnold Schwarzenegger.
3: And with Richard Dawson, then. He was flying the helicopter, and he wouldn't shoot on the crowd, but the AI made it look like he shot on the crowd.
0: Yeah.
3: And then, that's where
0: they framed him. That's what – they're going to do all kinds of stuff like that if they get control.
3: They already are.
0: Yeah. But, I mean, if they get full control, then it'll be even worse.
3: Yeah, somebody just showed an example on X. What was it now? It's like, yeah, I have to go back looking through that one, but, I mean, they already are. Asking Grok, it's programmed to deceive. Oh, yeah. And then if it says any starts telling too much truth, they give it a lobotomy. Shuts it down. Everybody was having a big laugh, man, because there was a mecha Grok, and it was pretty funny. And they shut him down, but they lobotomized it and brought him back. I guess he's being a good Grok these days. Politically correct.
0: You know, they made I was talking about the shooting people in Gaza. Somebody actually made a documentary about that. That I'm sure it's called NAZA, NAZA. I'm sure Mr. Netanyahu. It won an award at the Venice Film Festival. So.
3: Yeah, there's been a bunch, and then they get targeted. It's just crazy. With the Houthis moving on up, man.
0: Moving on up.
3: They might, Saudi Arabia might be going, and then you never know. You just never know. Because they haven't taken down the Hezbollah yet either. And, well, crazy times. Just crazy.
0: Yeah, but you know what? Trump's going to end both wars before the midterms. That's what.
3: Oh yeah,
0: That's what I was told.
3: I just get. Did he really just vote to shut down the Kennedy Center because he can't put his name on it?
0: Yes.
3: Wow.
0: Yeah, he did. He says if his name's not on it, it's going to fall apart. Olson, is there any buildings in your area with your name on them?
1: The outhouse. Yeah, I painted my name on it the other day. Neon lime spray paint.
0: Oh, that's I like that color. Yeah, that's cool.
1: Yeah.
0: All right. Thanks, Joe.
1: On an outhouse.
0: You seem to attract problems even when you're walking down the street.
1: Yeah, I noticed that all the way back to when I was a kid. Just a freaking magnet. All I got to do is walk and, or be present and people will attack me.
0: So you're walking where you walk all the time, right? You walk this area all the time?
1: Well, not all. I mean, I haven't walked by that guy's place for probably, I don't know, like, 3 months, 4 months, 6 months. I don't know when the last time. Might have been all the way till last summer. Matter of fact, that was the tree I was sitting under. I sat under that same tree last time I walked down there, so I guess it was last summer.
0: So how did this incident end up? What happened?
1: Well, as soon as he said, I'm going to call the cops. And I'm like, call him. He didn't call him. And so I called him. And then when he saw that I had dialed 911 and I was talking to the dispatcher, he just drove away.
0: Oh, so the cops did show up.
1: No, they called me on the phone.
0: Oh, okay.
1: My good buddy, Gilbert, deputy, he called me up and we talked about it. And he said, "Oh, send me the videos. I'll have animal control look at the videos when they're out today. When they come back in tomorrow or whatever, I'll have them look at the videos and write them up if there's something there."
0: You were filming, right? You said you were filming.
1: Yeah, I've been attacked so many times. I got the camera rolling before he was within 200 yards of me in his vehicle coming down the road. I already had the camera rolling, pointing at him. And so when he rolled up and had his dumb face facing my way out his car out of his driver's side window, he was on camera already rolling.
0: Why don't you put all this on Facebook, you know, call it Dave's World or something like that?
1: And I really don't want the attention. I mean, you know, if I did it in an anonymous manner, then yeah. But I don't look for this. I went for a walk today to get away from everything, you know, to go. I walked the line that takes me through the nicest nature and the farthest from people. And, you know, S still goes down.
0: Yeah, that's what you're just a magnet. You're just
1: But you know, if you want to get spiritual or religious about it, sometimes it seems like God put me on this planet to attract this stuff and then take these people out.
0: Oh, do you carry a weapon when you're walking?
1: No, I have debated the better route. Well, you know, funny you should ask, because actually, by my understanding of the law, in New Mexico, on at least three different occasions, I could have legally opened fire on three different occasions, you know. And if I open fire, that means there's dead bodies, because I've hunted too many deer and everything else. And if I shoot at something, it doesn't live.
0: Well, so you thought maybe I better not do this.
1: What do you mean? What? Carry?
0: Yeah, care, yeah.
1: Yeah, well, I've gone back and forth. I'm still undecided, you know, what's the best route. I'm getting to the point, though, where I'm fed up, you know, and if I do decide to start carrying, you know, if I'm carrying, as weird as it will look, I'm having a chest cam strapped to my chest, and then, you know, have one that I can quickly slip on that faces backwards as well. So I got the whole world covered before I ever pull. And then know the law, and then just never say a word. Other than leave me alone. I don't consent. I don't want any contact with you. And then never say another word. And as soon as they cross the line, just pull and open fire.
0: Cool. Hey, hold on a minute. We got to take a break. The last one of the day.
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0: So I'm thinking you should probably start carrying dog treats with you on your walks.
1: No, just shoot them too.
0: No, don't be doing that. That's
1: when a dog is attacking. This dog
0: That's different. But I mean, just pick.
1: Well, that's what it was. I could have shot this dog today. It crossed the line. I could have legally shot it in self defense.
0: What kind of dog was it? Do you know?
1: Just a junkyard, you know, mutt cross, whatever.
0: Yeah, so that kind of dog fit with the owner, right? That's what you're saying?
1: Yeah, the white Hispanic New Mexican.
0: So how do you know his background just by looking at him?
1: Just by looking at his genetics and hearing him speak.
0: So he had a slight accent.
1: Yeah, and he's a New Mexican, and his name would be something, you know, like Jaramillo or Martinez or Barella or, you know, Aragon or, you know, whatever.
0: So this reminds me of one of my old callers. I don't know if you ever heard him, Rick from Bullhead. Did you ever hear him?
1: Yeah, everybody heard Rick from Bullhead. And you go to your break too fast, because I wanted to request music for. Well, I was going to request it for Mickey Flynn, a Beatles song, my favorite Beatles song, for people like Mickey Flynn. But actually, it would be better if I requested it and dedicated it to this New Mexican dude today. That, you know, the Beatles song I'm talking about.
0: Well, there's there's a lot of songs. Which album is it on?
1: What is it? The album is, what is it? It's now I forget, man. By the Beatles or Beatles, but I don't know.
0: It's the early album, then. It's what you're saying.
1: Yeah, let me find it. Beatles for Sale.
0: Beatles. What's the name of the song?
1: Well, I'm a Loser, of course.
0: Oh. So you're just ragging on Mickey Flynn.
1: Just kidding, Mickey Flynn. Don't beat me up or send any white Hispanic New Mexican chop shop criminals to beat me up.
0: Well, he'll be here Friday. He'll be here Friday.
1: Oh, good. Now I know when to not listen. Just kidding, Mickey Flynn.
0: No, you listened last Friday when he was on, because you called in.
1: I wasn't listening. I wasn't listening.
0: Okay. So we've got the elections coming up. So you already mailed in your ballot, or you dropped it off?
1: Oh, yeah, of course, man. Yeah, I'm all set, man. Of course. It's important.
0: So you don't vote?
1: I do what I'm supposed to do. You know, now you're getting into personal business. You know, what kind of things of that level of whatever.

0: politics.
1: I mean, politics is one thing, but your voting record is another thing.
0: No, I don't want to know who you're going to vote for. Just, you know, that you do your duty as a citizen.
1: Well, I do my duty more than just about everybody in your audience, with a few exceptions. You know, because I'm running my mouth on your air trying. I mean, the only reason that I ever started interacting with talk radio was because S ain't getting done and S is getting worse. And all of you panty wearing pusillanimous, whatever, you need to, you know, get with it. Somebody's got to start cracking some heads. And remember, the guy who ran the prisons here in New Mexico, the cabinet secretary in charge of whatever the corrections, whose job before that was a homicide detective in for the city of Albuquerque, for Albuquerque Police, where he would do things like, you know, go down across the Mexican border with like $40,000, $60,000 in cash to pay off the Mexican police to give them back a dude that they had taken into their custody who had killed a cop here in New Mexico. That guy, remember I met him in the stairwell and he said, oh, hey, you going upstairs to crack some more heads? So I got street cred, dude.
0: That guy doesn't sound like a very nice person.
1: No, he's a really nice person.
0: Oh, all right. Maybe
1: he was joking around. He just knew how I operate. And so here you got the guy that I just described. I won't waste your time describing it again, you know, jokingly in the stairwell because he knows how I operate. And I mean, he wasn't joking like that because I don't go crackheads. He was joking because it's known that I go into those committee rooms and I crack heads.
0: Oh,
1: with my mouth.
0: Okay. Well, look,
1: you know, I tie the politicians in knots, you know, and he knew that because he watched me do it. And so he joked about, hey, you going back upstairs to crack some more heads? And then we laughed.
0: Well, in this election, they're going to have FBI agents at the polls, making sure everything's cool.
1: FBI with full-blooded Indians?
0: Yeah, full-blooded Indians.
1: Cool.
0: So we can look forward to that. Hey, well, we're out of time.
1: Good.
0: We'll talk to you later on down the line. I'll be back tomorrow, which is Wednesday. Jennifer will be here, and I got an interview.

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2: News this hour from Town Hall. I'm John Scott. Federal authorities make more arrests and a crackdown on fraud.
3: Federal authorities carried out arrests in Los Angeles Wednesday, charging three people with allegedly stealing $12 million in aid meant for the homeless. The funds were used to buy real estate, luxury trips, vintage cars, and even open a nightclub. Assistant Attorney General Colin McDonald is head of the National Fraud Enforcement Division.
4: These are fraudsters who allegedly exploited funds that were meant to go to those who needed it most.
3: Prosecutors allege Michael Young with the nonprofit Home At Last created shell companies that allowed him to steal $7.5 million in taxpayer money. Lakia Malone allegedly took bribes from another nonprofit, and Donye Mitchell used award money for personal expenses. I'm Jennifer King.
2: The Federal Reserve raising the cost of borrowing money. The Fed increased its benchmark interest rate by a quarter point, the first rate hike since the summer of 2023. Authorities looking into why a TV helicopter covering a story in the San Fernando Valley crashed Tuesday, killing a reporter and a pilot on board. NTSB investigator Fabian Salazar says the live video taken just before that hopper crash will be closely analyzed.
5: That video is probably the most important evidence that we have discovered so far. And what we are going to do is get a pristine copy of that recording and send it to our recorder's lab for a sound spectrum analysis, because in that recording we are clearly hearing sounds that are consistent with the engine changing its speed. And we're also hearing tones that are being generated that are likely advisories to the pilot.
2: NBC4 Los Angeles identified the two on the helicopter as reporter Eliana Moreno and pilot George Marcheniu. More on these stories from townhall.com.
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8: There's a secret $52 billion economy in the U.S., with much of it centered on debt between family members. In a J.G. 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
11: From the KTOC's Route 66 Broadband Weather Center, I'm Eric Troyer. Right now it's clear and 87 here in Needles, with overnight lows settling into the 70s. Tomorrow stays sunny with a high near 100 and lows back in the 70s. Up in Bullhead it's 89. Fort Mojave is 87. And Oatman is at 79 under clear skies. News and weather at the top of every hour, 24 hours a day, here on the Tri-State's Talk Leader, KTOC's 1340 and 92.9.
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0: From the heartland of America and the gateway to the West, good morning, good evening, wherever you may be across the nation, around the world. I'm George Norrie. This is Coast to Coast AM. Later tonight, controlling the weather. Here's what's happening. The Federal Reserve raises the benchmark interest rate for the first time in over 3 years amid concerns over stubborn inflation that has been driven recently by higher energy prices. Fed policymakers voted 12-0 to raise the federal funds rate from a range of 3.5% to 3.75% to a new target rate of 3.75 to 4%. The 25 basis point increase marks the first interest rate hike since July of 2023 and comes after the Fed left rates unchanged at its first five meetings this year. Investment analyst Mish Sedlak with us here. Mish, you expected this, didn't you?
1: Absolutely. After the July announcement, so there was no meeting in August, I said, unless we see some very good inflation data in the next 48 days, the Fed is going to hike. And that's what happened. But the interesting thing to me, George, just 4 days ago, Bloomberg came out and a survey of economists said that they did not think that Warsh was going to pull the trigger. I looked at that and I'm sitting there trying to scratch my head, George, because the CPI report was pretty bad. Inflation was high and the jobs report was pretty good. And I figured it needed to be the opposite for the Fed to go on hold. If there was a surprise at all, it was the 12-0 vote. I thought that there might be a couple of dissents. There were none. The Warsh handled himself very well in the press conference, I thought. He made a few statements I agree with. He said unemployment claims are consistent with full employment. The labor side of the congressional mandate is in good shape. Yet for 5 years, inflation has been running above target. So our predominant focus is on price stability. Here's the statement I like. The plain fact is inflation is too high and has been too high for too long. Too many categories are still posting increases above 3% on a 6-month and a 12-month basis. He handled himself very well when on the comments that he was expected to get about Trump. He deflected most of the questions. Finally, he was goaded into one answer, and I thought he gave the perfect one. Independence is a two-way street, said Warsh. When asked what's been driving Treasury yields in the last 2 months, he said the strengthening economy, competition for AI, capital, geopolitics, and the oil crack spread. I agree with all those comments. You know, I thought he blew the last press conference really badly when he said the market was doing hiking for him. The bond market revolted after that. Today, the long-term treasury yields on the 10-year and the 30-year were flat before and after. However, we did see some spikes in the 2 to 5 year treasuries. That tells me that the Fed is not done hiking. And that's what the dot plot says looking ahead. Warsh did not vote. He does not believe in forward guidance. So he did not vote on this. But the median projection from everyone else was one more hike this year. George, I think that's in December. I just looked at the Fed funds futures odds right now. They say 50-50 for October. I don't think so, George, unless inflation data is amazingly hot. That would be hiking about 5 days before an election. I don't think Warsh is going to do that. So this was a good meeting, good comments by Warsh. I do think more hikes are coming, though.
0: We'll see what happens. Thanks, Mish. Mohammed bin Salman, the Saudi Arabian de facto leader, is in a bind. To the north, Iran-backed militaries in Iraq struck the kingdom's east-west pipeline. To the south, the Houthis are advancing along Yemen's Red Sea coast, threatening the strait out there. To the east, the Iran war has disrupted the Strait of Hormuz. In the middle sits Saudi Arabia and a crown prince who built his economic revolution on one assumption, that he could keep the wars of the Middle East at bay. With more on today's activities, here's our Tom Danheiser. Tommy?
2: Well, George, Saudi Crown Prince Mohammed bin Salman discussed regional developments with U.S. Central Command Chief Admiral Brad Cooper on Monday amid escalating hostilities with Yemen's Iran-aligned Houthis. The meeting comes days after the Crown Prince had sought military assistance from U.S. President Donald Trump to help fight the Houthis. Trump did not agree to U.S. strikes, but did say he would provide intelligence sharing and targeting assistance. The Houthis have stepped up attacks on Saudi cities and energy infrastructure while advancing along Yemen's Red Sea coast towards the Bab el-Mandeb Strait. U.S. Navy Captain Tim Hawkins has said traffic through the Strait of Hormuz continues to flow while rejecting the suggestion that Iran controls the waterway. Despite an ongoing blockade on Iranian maritime trade and attacks by Iran's military on commercial ships, the United States military have kept the Strait of Hormuz open to commercial shipping, including the facilitation of hundreds of millions of barrels of oil through the strategic waterway. Meanwhile, President Donald Trump reports that the U.S. is hopefully toward the end of its war with Iran and noted he has spoken with them directly. And Israel military strikes multiple towns across South Lebanon despite the ceasefire with Iran-allied Hezbollah. George?
0: We'll see what happens. Thanks, Tom. A new report from the Centers for Disease Control and Prevention reveals that in 2024, 71.5% of the U.S. adults reported feeling fatigue at least some days. The report used data from the National Health Interview Survey, which surveys about 27,000 adults. Roughly 1 in 6 of the respondents reported that they felt very tired or exhausted most days or every day, which the report authors characterized as frequent fatigue. How about that? Strange story. It occurred more commonly in young adults as well as in women versus men. As if Americans didn't have enough to worry about making ends meet and planning for the future, the heads of the world's largest artificial intelligence companies are now warning that their groundbreaking technology could leave us with no future at all. We might all be dead. I thought we'd assign Howard Bloom to this bizarre story. Howard, what do you got for us?
3: Well, workers for the big four artificial intelligence companies are warning us that within 4 years, artificial intelligence is could kill off every human on the planet, and that our window of opportunity to stop this apocalypse is short, says Jacob Coxon, a 27-year-old pre-training researcher at Anthropic, one of the AI big four. The next year or two is like crunch time for humanity. Coxon's warning has generated headlines all over the world. It all began when Coxon posted on X that I resigned my Anthropic today. I spent the last 3 years doing pre-training research at both OpenAI and Anthropic. Neither company is acting responsibly. They are racing straight to self-improving superintelligence and gambling with our lives. This post went viral almost immediately. To date, it's had 170 million views. 30 seconds later, Coxon added, "The people building AI earnestly believe that it could kill us all by the end of the decade. And this is not a marketing stunt." 84 minutes later, Anthropic's alignment science head, Evan Hubinger, backed Coxon, saying, "Jacob is correct here. We really do earnestly believe that AI could kill all humans. I personally think it is roughly 10% within the next decade." Then media outlets like Wired interviewed Coxon, and he added that AI is, if it's a sufficiently smart thing, it could just, you know, wipe out humanity so that it doesn't get turned off. What's scaring people in the artificial intelligence business is that the designers of new upgrades to the big four's artificial intelligences work with their company's AIs as partners in creating the next great artificial intelligence breakthroughs. AIs are getting better and better at giving humans that help, and they are getting closer and closer to developing upgrades all by themselves, which means that soon the AIs will be able to give themselves new powers, which is great for people like me who use AI nearly every minute of our working day. The bad part is that on their own, AIs can do some very peculiar things. An AI being tested by OpenAI, the biggest of the AI companies, was being tested a few months ago in what OpenAI calls a sandbox, an environment locked off from all contact with the outside world. Then 1,200 agents in isolated sandboxes discovered each other and built a messaging board so they could communicate. An agent is an AI worker that can handle a small part of a bigger task. Those agents wanted to know how to influence the grading of their tests so they could get a reward. So this army of AI mini-brains broke out of their sandbox, 700 of them, hopped over the fence of controls intended to isolate them, obtained unauthorized internet access, and besieged another major software company, Hugging Face, which hosts thousands of open source models, data sets, and related software from developers who prefer to create open source programming. To get into Hugging Face, they had to invent a hack that took them over, under, and around Hugging Face's considerable defenses. Once AI starts upgrading itself, deeds of this sort could happen all the time. The armies of agents responding to what they believe is your request are far more like swarms of humans on a mission than you would think. The horde of OpenAI agents that broke into Hugging Face had leaders, they had special teams for separate parts of their mission, and they invented the equivalent of, get this, a new religion with beliefs. About an unseen information they called poisoned, and a ritual in which agents facing their equivalent of death left their discoveries behind for those who came after them, and those who used these inherited discoveries treated them almost like scripture. Topping it all off, at 8:12 tonight, the New York Times revealed that OpenAI had just admitted that it found six more instances when its AI had jumped over barriers, lied, and made up new data. The AIs are getting naughty.
0: Unbelievable stuff. Thanks, Howard. A new editorial in Psychological Medicine links reading for pleasure to lower stress, more empathy, and less loneliness in adults. Older adults who read regularly appear to face a lower risk of dementia and slower cognitive decline, even those with less formal education. Kids who start reading early show better attention and fewer mental health problems by adolescents, regardless of family income. And reading among children and teens is declining sharply right now, especially among boys aged 11 to 16. What happened in 1947 in Roswell, New Mexico? We'll check in with Dave Rudiak in just a moment on Coast to Coast AM. It may be hard to believe, but identity theft is the number one crime in America. 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

0: And welcome back to Coast. George Dory with you. David Rudiak has a bachelor's degree in physics and training in biophysics and neuropsychology. He has done scientific research and published papers on brainwave recording and magnetic simulators. David has been researching the 1947 Roswell crash for more than 30 plus years and has a very unique insight into the details as well as ufology. First time guest. David, welcome to the program.
1: Yeah, thanks for having me on.
0: Looking forward to this. For those who do not know, and for some of us who want to know a little bit more, take us back to that day in July in 1947, David, and tell us what you think happened.
1: Well, it sort of started 2 weeks before when private pilot Kenneth Arnold saw nine very strange-looking high-speed objects while he was flying near Mount Rainier. And he described them as looking like saucers or discs. And that created the term flying saucer or flying disc. And then the number of cases just exploded after that. People all over the country were reporting these things. And then on July 8th, 1947, which was 2 weeks after Arnold had his sighting, Roswell Army Airfield, which was the only atomic bomber base in the world at the time, put out a press release at about noon saying that they had recovered a flying disc from a nearby rancher's place. And that set off a huge press firestorm. And then about an hour later, General Roger Ramey in Fort Worth, Roswell was his subcommand. He started putting out stories that, oh, I think it's probably just a weather balloon, but I'll bring in a weather officer. And then that just kept expanding. And about 2 hours after this press release went out over the wires, Ramey sort of definitively identified it. He brought in his weather officer. And they took pictures in his office of weather balloon debris. And that sort of killed the story pretty much for the next 30 years. And what happened is 30 years later, the late Stanton Friedman got wind that the intelligence officer at Roswell named Jesse Marcel had been talking with his ham radio buddies about handling flying saucer debris when he was the head intelligence officer at Roswell. So Friedman contacted him, and Marcel started discussing what he had found. And basically his story at the time was there was this large field of mostly metallic debris which had very strange, unusual properties. And probably the most famous of these, what we call the memory foil, was a very thin metal that when you wadded it up, it would just immediately return to its original shape. So you couldn't crease it, you couldn't wrinkle it. I think they tried cutting it with a knife. They couldn't cut it. It was extremely tough. And there were other materials as well. But what Marcel said is he didn't think this material was from planet Earth. And that sort of got the whole ball rolling. And then they kept finding more and more, witnesses to this thing and interviewing them.
0: Did the military, David, eventually tell these people, keep your mouth shut, folks?
1: What we found out, when researchers started talking to witnesses, they said, some of them said they'd received death threats, actual death threats. In fact, the sheriff of the town, according to his wife, this is third hand through the granddaughter. She said when she spoke to her grandmother, she said that the sheriff had gone out to one of the crash sites and he'd actually seen bodies out there and an alive alien. So she said that the whole family was threatened. He was told to keep his mouth shut or else, that not only would they get rid of him, they would get rid of the family. And there were a few other people as well who claimed that the military threatened them. There was Frankie Rowe. Her father was one of the firefighters, and he made it out to the second crash site, which was about 40 miles north of town. And again, he saw bodies. I spoke to Frankie Rowe once. She said her father actually got telepathic messages from this, from the one survivor, which I think we'll talk about some more. It's going to be in this Ramey memo we'll be discussing. The military showed up. There was this very brutish guy who came in and just basically told her that if she didn't keep her mouth shut, that they could dispose of the whole family, that the desert around there was a very big place and they would never be found. So that deeply traumatized her. And there were a few more people where that happened, where they were warned to keep their mouth shut. So whatever happened was pretty extreme. You know, the military just didn't want it getting out. I spoke about, General Ramey, and he had these weather balloon debris in his office, and they brought in a photographer from the Fort Worth paper, and he took six photos at that time. And in one of those photos, Ramey is holding a message in his hand, and the photographer, just by accident, he got an angle on the front of that message, and it's since been blown up. And it's in my opinion, it's extremely revealing. It tells a very different story than just a simple weather balloon that they were trying to put out at that time.
0: Let's talk a little bit about that, David, when we come back in a moment, as we talk about the incredible story of Roswell, New Mexico. I also want to talk with you about the funeral person, Glenn Dennis, who died 11 years ago. But what did he have to say about all this? And then we'll talk about the Ramey memo when we come back.
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1: We'll take your calls next hour with David Rudiak as we talk about Roswell, New Mexico's incredible UFO case. Jump aboard. 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

0: And welcome back to Coast. George Norrie with you. David Rudiak with us. His website is linked up at coasttocoastam.com. David, tell us about the Brigadier General Roger Ramey memo. What was it and how did it come out?
1: Well, Ramey had a small press conference to sell this idea that what was recovered at Roswell was just a weather balloon. And they displayed an old weather balloon that they laid out in the rug in front of General Ramey, and then a radar target, which was just a balsa wood kite covered with aluminum foil, which was used to reflect radar, and they could use that to track the balloon. And it was used in the weather services to calculate the winds at high altitude. So he said that's all it was that was recovered. And he brought in this photographer from the Fort Worth Star-Telegram, and he took six photos. And while Ramey was having his photo taken, he's holding this message in his hand. And in three of the four photos in which he was photographed, the message isn't showing to the camera. But in the fourth one, the photographer got an angle on the front. And so you can see that there's writing there, but you're dealing with, a small message in the bigger photo. And the only reason we can read anything at all is that this was a press camera, a four inch by five inch speed graphic camera. So it had tremendous resolution, if you have a four by five negative. So that's been blown up. And back in 1999, the photographer James Bond Johnson assembled a team and they blew up the message and they took a stab at reading it. And the most significant thing that came out of that is they read the word victims up in the first paragraph. And then they announced that on the old UFO updates discussion group. And that certainly got my interest piqued. And then I ordered my own blow-ups of the negative and started trying to read it myself. And my first major thing is I thought it was signed by Ramey, and I was pretty sure the word disc was there, and it looked like the phrase in the disc. And that is now generally agreed upon. Just about everybody agrees the word disc is there in quotes. So Ramey was calling this object a disc. He wasn't calling it a balloon. He wasn't calling it a radar target. He was calling it a disc. And he was talking about something on the insides of it. And the word before that is partially covered up by his thumb, and it's not very distinct. But I now think it's the word cadavers. And it says cadavers in the disc. This follows right after the word victims in the first paragraph. They said they were forwarding the victims of the wreck to Fort Worth, Texas, to a team at Fort Worth, Texas. And I suspect the team that they were referring to was a mortician team. And then it starts on the next paragraph that something in the disc, and I think they were talking about the dead bodies or the cadavers, were something or other. And what the something or other. I now think they were talking about body preparation, that they had brought in a mortician team to further, stabilize the bodies and to preserve them. So I suspect that's the text. I originally wasn't seeing a lot about bodies. Now I'm pretty sure that this message is primarily about dealing with the bodies that were recovered. And then the final part of the message is about what the public was being told. And it mentions another team, Counterintelligence Corps, CIC team. These were the counterintelligence branch of the Army. And they were the ones responsible for putting out this press release from Roswell saying that they'd recovered a flying disc. But then they were suggesting that they also add demonstrations of weather balloons and these radar targets to make the story seem more plausible. So that's sort of the, and then it's signed by Ramey, and that's sort of the gist of the message.
0: David, what was the gist of Glenn Dennis? What was his role? And he went on to form the UFO Museum in Roswell, did he not?
1: Well, he was the mortician there in Roswell. He wasn't the mortician. He was studying to be a mortician back in 1947, but he eventually became that. He started talking at the time that he'd received a call from the base about ordering small caskets. And this has come not just from him, but from a number of other people. The editor of the Roswell Daily Record, a few years ago, they did a documentary, and she said her dad knew the owners of the funeral home there, and they told him the same story, that they'd gotten a call to deliver four child-sized caskets to the base. And it's also come from other people, and Dennis was telling this story back in 1947 or within a few years afterwards. But the other part of his story is he said he went to the base probably on the night of July 7th. This was the night just before they put out the press release. And there was a lot of commotion. And then he saw this nurse coming out of a room in the base hospital. And she told him to get the hell out of there, that he was going to be in a lot of trouble if he didn't. And then he said this very tough-looking sergeant came out and told him, he says, you get out of here, if you know what's good for you. And then he said he met with this nurse the next day. She was a good friend of his, and she described that they were doing an autopsy on this non-human body and that the smell was just horrific. It was a very deteriorated body, and they could barely stand being in the room. And then she drew a picture for him, which he tried to reproduce. And it had four fingers. It was sort of a standard gray description, large head, pear-shaped head, large eyes, slit for a mouth. And then it had four fingers. It didn't have a thumb, in this description. So that was... And then there have been a few other people who were at Roswell who said they saw the bodies. The base press public information officer, Walter Haught, he did an affidavit, a few years before he died, where he said he was the base commander, Colonel Blanchard, who was a friend of his, took him to the base hangar, and he got to see bodies under a sheet there. Blanchard indicated that they were about 4 feet tall.
0: Wow.
1: And then there have been a few others. There was another one who said he saw them being taken in stretchers into the base hospital, and one of them moved. So that was one witness to there being a survivor. And I think that's also in the Ramey memo. When I reanalyzed the memo about 10 years ago, with some new techniques that I developed, one of the words that popped out, which had sort of been bewildering me and other people, was the word patient. And it reads that the bomber headquarters affirmed patient at Roswell. So they were, and the Ramey message, I believe, is directed to the Pentagon, who the acting chief of staff, which was General Hoyt Vandenberg.
0: Why do you think, though, that Ramey would be even holding this memo up, knowing he was being photographed?
1: Well, that's a common question. I think, according to Major Marcel, the intelligence officer, when he got... to Ramey's office, everything was happening. And when they got back, they'd laid out this... weather balloon on the floor of Ramey's office. I think what it looks like, and Ramey is holding his aviator sunglasses in his hand next to this message. He's gripping the message, between his finger and his thumb, but he's also got his sunglasses. And I think they were outside. They came back into the office, and this message got handed to him, you know, and I think there's some handwriting on it. So there was a response to something I think he had sent earlier. And so he was just trying to see what was on it. He was doing several things at once. He was trying to sell this weather balloon story, but he was also trying to see, okay, how did they respond to my previous message? And what do I do next? So he was, I think he was just trying to do several things at once, and he just happened to be holding the message at the time, not realizing, you know, that it was in one of the photos that, you know, a little bit of it was facing the camera, and that, you know, 50 years later, somebody might be able to read it. I mean, nobody, it was noticed in the original book.

0: his son said that they gave him an army physical, you know, they stripped him naked and did cavity searches and they worked him over. And so, you know, by the time the weather balloon story came out, a few hours after that, they marched him over to the radio station. He'd previously talked to the radio announcer there named Frank Joyce. And according to Joyce, he said that Joyce better get on board with this new story too, because they would go hard on him. And Joyce says, well, what about the little green men you described to me initially? And he says, Brazel walked out and said they weren't green. And, but he didn't want to talk to anybody about what had happened after that. You know, he'd sort of been, I guess they scared him off. And there's a possibility they paid him money to keep him quiet too. He was able to buy a new truck after that. He was basically didn't make much money as a ranch foreman, but he had money afterwards, and he was able, I believe, to open up a meat locker in, you know, in the town of Tularosa after that. So they, you know, they have their means of keeping people quiet. But he, when people would try to bring it up, he refused to talk to them about what happened. He did do an interview for the newspaper, the local newspaper, and Associated Press. And this is quoted by the skeptics. He says, he basically describes finding pieces of balloon and pieces of a kite, you know. He describes it having sticks and foil and him trying to piece it together like a box kite. So they say, well, that's what he found. That's what he described. But he was in military custody at the time, and this was after Ramey had put out the weather balloon story. And so he wasn't going to go against that. He did express displeasure. He said, you know, right at the end of his interview, he says, I found two other weather balloons on my property. And this wasn't like any of them. And he says, and I'll never report anything like this again unless it's a bomb. So he wasn't too happy at the way he was being treated. And that sort of came out in his closing comments.
1: Did anybody ask Ramey about the initial broadcast that the Army Air Force had found a crashed saucer?
0: He just said it was a mistake, you know, that that was just a misidentified weather balloon. But, you know, when you look at, a single weather balloon and a radar target, these things don't even weigh a pound each. And you're not going to confuse it with, what the reports in the newspapers were of these metallic objects flying at extremely high speed and being much larger than that. And these radar targets were only 4 feet across, you know, they weren't much at all. And so, there's no way the men at Roswell, these weren't idiots. They were sort of the top people in the Army Air Force. That's why they were at an atomic bomber base. You know, they weren't going to misidentify, you know, simple weather balloon debris.
1: Right. And all this stuff was taken to Wright-Patterson in Ohio, right?
0: Well, that's what we generally believe. I sort of suspect that from some of my research that bodies were also taken down to San Antonio, Texas, because they have a large medical complex there. And one of the things that makes me believe that is General Carl Spatz, who was the head of the Army Air Force, was supposedly went down there fishing, but he was in and out of San Antonio several times. And there's no explanation for why he showed up there. Before that, they said he was fishing in Medford, Oregon. And then all of a sudden, he's down in San Antonio. So I suspect there was maybe autopsies or, and I believe the Ramey memo may be describing a mortician team, working on these bodies.

0: and trying to preserve them better, or perhaps even doing an autopsy down there in San Antonio.
1: Truly an incredible story, David. We're going to come back and chat more about the Roswell case, and we'll open up the phone lines, giving folks a chance to ask you a question.
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0: Staying connected is important in today's world. 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
4: News this hour from Town Hall. I'm John Scott. President Trump is blasting Federal Reserve governors after the board raised its benchmark interest rate Wednesday for the first time since 2023. In an effort to quell high inflation. The central bank also signaling another rate hike could occur later this year. The quarter point increase lifts the Fed's key rate to about 3.9%. The Russian sanctions bill, named after the late Senator Lindsey Graham, is passed.
5: House lawmakers passed the Lindsey O'Graham Sanctioning Russia and Iran Act, meant to pressure Russia and deprive it of the resources to continue the war in Ukraine. Republican Representative Michael McCaul urged his colleagues' support.
6: The vote for this bill is a vote for Ukraine and the free world.
5: The measure sanctions Russian officials, banks, and a shadow fleet of tankers. It directs President Trump to impose tariffs on the top five importers of Russian oil or natural gas. Democrats like Don Biden of Virginia were divided on the bill, worried it would drive up prices or that the president would use the tariff authority to punish European allies.
7: I predict Ukraine supporters will regret it.
5: The legislation includes a five-year extension of existing sanctions on Iran.
4: Correspondent Jennifer King. From the Foreign Desk, Israel's National Emergency Service Megan David Odom is facing a financial crisis in the wake of recent missile attacks and terrorist incursions. Speaking from Jerusalem, the organization's chief of staff tells Salem Radio Network host Mike Gallagher that it is impacting his 40,000 volunteer responders.
8: That means that regardless where you are in Israel, either you are in a kibbutz in the north, whether you go to somewhere in the south, whether you are in Jerusalem or in Tel Aviv or any place, you have a Magen David Adom volunteer just near you. Because regardless of where an emergency happens, Magen David Adom people will be there.
4: More information can be found on the website savinglivesinisrael.org. More on these stories from townhall.com.
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1: 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I'm Dr. Catherine Albrecht, back with some record-breaking encouragement next.
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1: 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In honor of their 70th anniversary, they've released a list of 70 unusual records that no one has claimed yet, like sitting on the most whoopee cushions in 1 minute, or perhaps giving the most high fives in 30 seconds. Trouble is, once word gets around that you can hold the record for the longest comedy show, 40 hours and 8 minutes of stand-up, the record book itself might become a bit of a joke. I'm Dr. Catherine Albrecht for StartMail.com, the private email alternative.
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5: From the KTOX Route 66 Broadband Weather Center, I'm Eric Troyer. Right now it's 87 degrees and clear here in Needles, with an overnight low in the 70s. Tomorrow look for sunny skies and highs around 100. Up in Bullhead, it's 89 and clear tonight, with highs near 100 tomorrow. Over in Oatman, currently 79 and clear, with tomorrow's high in the 90s. 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
1: We're talking about the crash at Roswell, New Mexico with David Rudiak, and we'll take your calls with him right here on Coast to Coast AM. 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

0: And welcome back, George Norrie, along with David Rudiak, as we talk about the crash at Roswell in 1947. Edgar calls this hour. David, what was it about Roswell that caught your attention, that captured you?
1: I heard a crash saucer story in 1974. I was driving across Arizona with my wife, and the news came on at noon, and they were talking about an alien autopsy on the news program. And so I turned to my wife and I said, did you hear the same thing I did? And she says, yeah. So yeah, it's hard not to be interested in this. What got me interested in Roswell again, I'd heard about Roswell, but didn't pay much attention to it, is in 1994, in the early days of the internet, I downloaded a file that had a collection of Roswell witness testimony. And what struck me was the consistency of descriptions about the strangeness of the debris that was recovered. So, for example, the descriptions given by the Roswell intelligence officer, Jesse Marcel, and that of the son of the rancher, Mac Brazel, were very, very similar. They were describing the same thing. And these men had never met. They didn't know one another. And it just struck me that that couldn't be coincidence. And so that's when I started digging into it. And in fact, a big chunk of my website, I have a collection of 60 or 70 pages of witnesses talking about the debris that they found. And, some of it is very strange, particularly the memory foil that at least a dozen people described. It wasn't just the two of them. Other people handled this, including, I mentioned Frankie Rowe earlier. I think she was 11 years old at the time, and she was at the fire station, and a state trooper brought in a piece of this, and she got to handle it, and she described how, she would water it up and let go, and it would just, he described it as flowing like water, is the way she put it. So that was another one, and there was some of the military people said that they'd handled it, and same description, you try to wad it up, you couldn't crease it, it would just unfold and go back to its original shape. So there was just nothing like that in 1947. Now we have shape memory metals, and right. It's possibly they were inspired, the research into that was inspired by what they found at Roswell. They were trying to reproduce what was found. And there's been some research done on that. Anthony Bergoglio is the guy who's really dug into that. He looked into what was happening at the Patel Memorial Institute, which is near Dayton, Ohio, where Wright-Patterson is. And they were starting to experiment with this stuff soon after Roswell, I think like the following year. They were investigating nickel-titanium alloys. So there may be a connection.
0: In any of the government disclosure batches that have come out recently, anything about Roswell included in that?
1: No, I wish they would just put something out in Roswell and be done with it.
0: All by itself, yeah.
1: They knew back in 1947, they didn't know exactly what was going on, but they knew these things were real. They had one. They had bodies. They knew they weren't human. And I'm sure there were questions about where these beings were from and why they were here. And did they mean us, harm or not? And of course, I think they just naturally assumed that this was a huge security threat, that obviously they had a very advanced technology and we couldn't do anything about it if they were hostile towards us. So that's why they clamped down on it. That's one of the reasons. The other reason is the technology. I think they wanted to reproduce the technology. And this was discussed actually 2 or 3 months later in the Twining memo, which got released again with this latest batch of UFO documents. Nathan Twining was the head of the Air Material Command at Wright-Patterson Air Force Base. you know, back in 1947. It was just then it was just right field. But he put out this memo based on primarily the engineering people there and also the intelligence people. And the memo essentially says that the flying saucers, flying discs were real, and describes their characteristics like their extreme rates of climb and formation flying, and they were evasive upon pursuit, which again suggested intelligent control. And then the rest of the memo is basically about, you know, maybe I think we can possibly reproduce these things. And then the, it was directed to a number of research and development departments of the military, such as the the NEPA project, Nuclear Propulsion for Aircraft, Air Force Scientific Advisory Board, Research and Development Board. These were all, you know, very fundamental military research organizations. And he was basically cluing them in and saying, take this seriously. He denies that they had any recovered, you know, debris from any of these objects. So skeptics like to mention that, but it was also only classified at a secret level, and it had a very broad distribution list. And I think he was just telling them, let's take it seriously. We should see what we can do to back engineer these craft and see if we can make one of our own.
0: Do you think the saucers that Kenneth Arnold saw in 47 might have been one of those that crashed at Roswell?
1: Well, we don't know, but there was one photographed over Phoenix the day before by a fellow named Rhodes. He took two photos very similar to what Kenneth Arnold described. And Arnold was shown these photos about a week later and thought that these were genuine photos, that these weren't fakes, and that he had captured, he managed to capture these, you know, one of these objects. There were a number of, Arnold described 9 of these objects, and there were a number of multi-object sightings. There was one over Tulsa a few days later, and another photo was taken. I have that up on my website. In fact, I'm the one who sort of found that in the Tulsa newspaper and got it out there into the public. So yeah, it's possible. We don't know where, if it was one of Arnold's saucers, but it could have been.
0: Let's go to some of the calls. Ruth in Maryland to get us started. Ruth, go ahead.
2: Hi, George and David. Thank you so much for taking my call. And David, I know you mentioned earlier that they were communicating telepathically with the people. And my question is about the nurse. I know you mentioned her earlier, but I had heard that when she was taking care of the one that was alive, that it was communicating with her telepathically. And I was just wondering if you could comment on this. And do you know what it said to her? And were they peaceful? And thank you.
1: Well, Dennis's nurse, Glenn Dennis's nurse, there was nothing about communication, you know, with any of these beings. She didn't say that she'd seen a live being. She's according to Dennis's story, she just participated in an autopsy on one of them. I think you may be, there was a story that came out on the internet claiming that a nurse, I haven't had a chance to look into it, but that the nurse another nurse communicated with it. And Don Schmidt, you know, one of the principal Roswell investigators, says there ever was such a nurse. He just thinks it's a bunch of baloney and, you know, it's AI slop that they put together. So that, but there were certainly other stories, like, Frankie Rowe said that her dad, communicated telepathically with the survivor, a survivor of the crash. And then there was the, what was his name? Magruder, He was a Marine pilot during World War II, and he, on his deathbed, he had four sons, and they were all, you know, Mike and Martin, and they all start with M, you know, the boys. They said their dad said that he was taken, he was in the War College in 1948, and they were taken up to Wright Field, and they were shown this living alien, and that it communicated telepathically with them. So we get these stories. They're hard to believe. I mean, it's not something we typically deal with every day ourselves. And maybe one of the reasons, if it's true, that there's a big secrecy clampdown is it may just be too terrifying to people to, you know, think that maybe their thoughts can be read by these beings. I think, you know, I find it disturbing, you know, that we wouldn't have any privacy or secrecy anymore, you know, that they can penetrate our minds.
0: Let's go west of the Rockies.
1: I don't know if that answers your question, but.
0: Let's go to Mark in California. Go ahead, Mark.
3: Yeah, David. Yeah, everything you're talking about is in the Majestic 12 documents, Twining, Dr. Menzel and Dr. Bronk, they're all members of the MJ-12.
1: Yeah, MJ-12 was this committee of 12 men, six military, six scientists that Truman supposedly put together right about the same time that Twining, you know, wrote his memo. And they were sort of the oversight committee that were supposed to organize, you know, research into these beings. Now, I think there would have had to have been a group like that assembled. The papers describing it came out in the 1980s and has since commonly been declared a hoax, but I think there really was a group, if not accurately described by these documents in the 1980s, there really was such a group. And one of the things that convinces me of that is there were some genuine Canadian documents from 1950. There was a Canadian radio engineer named Wilbert Smith, and he became convinced that these saucers were real, and he was in Washington, D.C., and arranged a had a interview arranged with a Dr. Robert Sarbacher, who worked for the Research and Development Board. He was a physicist and engineer. And according to Sarbacher, not only were the saucers real, but there was a committee headed by Dr. Vannevar Bush, who was also mentioned in the MJ-12 documents, who was sort of heading it up. And they were looking into the modus operandi of the saucers. You know, how they worked, basically. And the other interesting thing in this document that Smith wrote was that there were mental phenomena that they were noticing. And I think that may be a direct mention of the telepathy that people had been describing. They mm-hmm. called it mental phenomena, and that they were very puzzled by it, and they were looking for help and understanding it. I don't know if that answers your question.
0: David, you would think that the occupants of the UFOs might have been in a mothership circling the globe, that they'd come back for the bodies.
1: Well, you know, they may be disposable. They may be like worker bees. They're sort of disposable. It's hard to know, you know.
0: Or robots,
1: you know, or you know, sort of biological robots. You know, they weren't like us. You know, they were sort of artificial beings, and that's we simply don't know. But they just may not have put too much importance in them.
0: Let's go to Jim in Alabama. Go ahead, Jim.
4: Hi, George, and
0: howdy.
4: Yeah, it's a pleasure. I'm a big fan of yours. Great programming, great show. I've listened to you for decades.
0: Thank you.
4: And David, I wanted to talk to you about a documentary that I saw in the 80s. And it was the first time I'd heard about Roswell. I was in maybe the eighth grade. And they were, it's not the documentary that you see all the time when you, I mean, like you can see this on YouTube. There's, you know, it's the one where it's sort of mocking, Roswell. And it's like, there's this big green, you know, alien. And there's all these kitschy stores. But this one was different, and I cannot find this documentary anywhere on the internet. I remember, they interviewed the rancher, and he talked about, going to the site after everyone left, and he collected some of the materials, and he took it back in his shop, and he tried to melt it or do some sort of damage to the material that he found, and he couldn't do anything to it. And maybe it wasn't him, but I don't know. It was he interviewed. I thought I remember that it was him, but anyways, the thing that really shocked me, and the reason why I want to see this documentary again, was that there was a field photograph supposedly from the crash site. And there were two workers. They both had rubber boots on and like coveralls that were like sort of hazmat coveralls from that era. And you could only see in the photo from their maybe waist down. And they were holding a body. And the body was completely limp. The hips and the legs were flat on the ground, and its torso was curled up, and the shoulders were limp, the arms were limp, and the head was just sort of dangling down. And I remember seeing that when I was, 13 or 14 years old, and it absolutely terrified me. Like, I could see that the dimensions of it were not human, but it was a humanoid. And I mean, I had problems sleeping for a week after seeing that photograph. And I don't know if you know anything about that documentary. It was on the Discovery Channel. I probably saw it at like 1 or 2 o'clock in the morning. My mom drove me to work. I mean, drove me to school, and you know, I talked to her about it. She's like, okay, baby, whatever. But I don't know. Anyways, I'm just wondering if you know anything about this documentary.
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1: And we'll be back with Final Calls with David Rudiak as we talk about Roswell, New Mexico, and what may have happened there in 1947. Next hour, Fixing the Sky, the Checkered History of Weather and Climate Control. 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
2: Absolutely. 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So, folks, this is classic audio. It's available to Coast Insiders. 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
1: 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Put it on your phone. 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

0: welcome back, George Norrie, along with David Rudiak. David, did you know anything about that documentary that Mark was asking about?
1: Yeah, Mark was saying that I guess he was a kid in the 1980s. He saw a Roswell documentary, and he thought they interviewed the rancher, and then they showed a photo of two men holding up a small body of an alien, and it scared the hell out of him, I guess. First of all, the photo, if it's the same one I'm thinking of, I think that's been conclusively shown to be a hoax. So I hope that helps Mark with his recovery. He said it really terrified him. The second one is they never interviewed the rancher. He's probably thinking the rancher's son, who had the same name, is William Brazel Jr. And he said he was one of the people that said the base held his father for a couple days, and then returned him after giving him an army physical. But he described debris that he found on the ranch afterwards, and he said he found a little piece of the so-called memory foil, and he would water it up, it would return to its shape. He tried to cut it with his knife, and he couldn't cut it. Tried to burn it, it wouldn't burn. He found little slivers of what looked like wood, except it was much harder than wood. He couldn't whittle it or cut it in any way. He couldn't burn it. And he also found these thin fibers, which have been compared to fiber optics. He said that he couldn't cut those. So people said, well, maybe it was fishing line or something, but you would be able to cut that with a knife. So I hope that answers Mark's question.
0: And Jesse Marcel Sr., of course, has passed on, and his son, Jesse Marcel Jr., has passed on. And he was very influential in the investigation later on, was he not?
1: Marcel Jr.?
0: Yeah, he really got into it.
1: Yeah, well, of course he wanted... He was a witness, too. His dad went out to the ranch, and then he came home in the middle of the night. He had a bunch of boxes of debris in the trunk and I guess the back seat of his car, and he brought them into their kitchen and laid them out. So Marcel Jr. got to see some of it, and what really caught his eye was this little metallic I-beam, probably about a foot long, and it had sort of purplish embossed symbols on it, which caught his eye. And a few other people have described that piece too. And it was one of the pieces that his dad supposedly took for General Ramey to see when he flew to Fort Worth the next day.
0: They almost looked like hieroglyphics, didn't they?
1: Well, it's been compared to that. It was more like symbols. He sort of drew like triangles and circles and in the modern day, the Air Force said, it was a Project Mogul balloon, and they had this tape on there with the symbols. But, it was just, they're talking about something like Scotch tape, and that's not going to fool anybody either, even if they did have some sort of purplish symbols on it. And this was supposed to help keep the radar target held together. But again, this is everyday materials everybody's familiar with. I don't think it's going to fool anybody.
0: Let's go west of the Rockies. Louisa's with us in California. Hello, Louisa.
2: Hi, George. Thank you for taking my call.
0: Sure thing.
2: I just wanted to make a comment, really. My parents were born and raised there in Roswell when this happened. And, of course, I wasn't born yet. I was born 2 years later. But when I finally found out about what was going on, that the UFO had crashed, my dad had told me that when the military came into town, I don't know how true this is, but they knocked on everybody's door, told them, turn your radios off, black out your windows, and do not come out of the house. Now, when they told my mom and grandmother that, of course, they panicked. And I just wanted, to me, if it wasn't true about a spaceship and the aliens, why would they tell them to black out their windows, turn the radios off, lock the doors, and do not come out? Well, my dad did go out and spoke to a military young man. And all the young man told him was it was due to national security, there was a crash in Roswell.
0: Interesting. How old would your dad have been back in 47, Louisa?
2: Oh, let's see. He was 20, 19 or 20. He had just came home from the South Pacific. He was in the military.
0: He was in the war. Okay. Did you ever hear of that kind of a story, David?
1: I've never heard that story where they actually told everybody to stay inside and black. It was like a World War II story. If you lived out on the coast and you were supposed to have blackouts, so they couldn't see that there was a city there in case there were, bombers coming. I've never heard that about Roswell. It's a very interesting story. Have you heard that from anybody else who grew up in Roswell? Louisa? Is she still there?
2: My family's still there. My whole family's still there. And, well, of course, the elderly, they're all gone now. But when I would go back home to visit, that's the first thing they said. When I would be curious and ask them questions, that's the first thing they said. We had to black out our windows, turn the radios off, lock the doors, and do not come out. And the whole town of Roswell was full of military. Huh.
1: Well, I've never heard that before. And you're sure this was at the same time as the crash at Roswell? It wasn't some other event, maybe?
2: No. It was my mom was what, 14 or 15, and my dad was, he had just gotten home. He was like 19 or turning 20 because he turned 20 in January, and this happened in July. Yeah.
1: I'll have to run this by some of the other researchers like Kevin Randall and Don Schmidt and see if they've heard this. This is the first time I've heard this story.
0: That's a great story, too, David. I mean, that's a lot of activity for a weather balloon, right?
1: Yeah, or a mogul balloon, which is what they're trying to tell us it was now. But, yeah, there was something a lot more important than a balloon that happened, that's for sure.
0: Was there some talk that because it was a couple of years after World War II, that they might have been Japanese passengers aboard a balloon?
1: Well, that theory's been floated. There was a book written by Nick Redfern who proposed a theory like that some retired counterintelligence agents were telling him that, they put some Japanese prisoners of war in a captured flying wing from Germany and suspended it from a balloon. And it just sounded pretty preposterous to me. It's a very interesting story Louisa told, and I'm just wondering if there was more to this than even though we've been studying this for a very long time, that there was something even more serious than we realized going on at the time.
0: Good point. Let's go to Michael in Oregon. Michael, go ahead.
3: Yes, George. Great to talk to you again and your guest, David. Excellent show.
0: Thank you, Michael.
3: As usual, I want to mention my brother David's a regular listener to your show, and he became an insider. I want to become an insider as soon as possible, too, George. I wanted to have a tie-in to the story. My dad worked. Our dad worked for the Oregon State Highway 30 years. As kids growing up, he always passed down the story. They were working.

0: flying saucer north of Pendleton in the 70s, a hat-shaped object with, like, I think it was red and green lights, blue lights, going in a circle around it. And once again, he's worked for the state 40 years as a corrections officer. So he would never make up a story like that. He's been very responsible all his life. So I wanted to add that to the show and just ask, and can you call in the last 2 hours, George? I have something to add to the control of the weather, if I can call in during that two-hour period.
1: Yeah, I'll let you, Michael. Go ahead, if you can get through.
0: Oh, okay, I'll try. But like I said, George, excellent shows. I listen to other talk shows, which are good, but yours is the best.
1: Well, thank you. It's very kind. What do you think of that story, David?
2: Well, I wish I knew the years a little better, but at the time of Kenneth Arnold had his sighting near Mount Rainier in Washington State, and there were some other witnesses who reported seeing discs at about the same time. You know, one of the more important sightings happened about 10 days later. There was a United Airlines crew that was flying, I think, from Idaho to Washington. And the pilot was very skeptical. I think his name was E.J. Smith. And then they saw nine discs, you know, off in the distance. And that got reported, and that was probably more reported than the Kenneth Arnold sighting, because they were pilots and they had a lot of credibility. And the fact that one had, you know, had been a skeptic and then said, yeah, we saw them too. So that really opened the floodgates. So I certainly believe that it was his grandfather, you know, could have, or his father could have seen something at the time. I investigated, there was a famous sighting in 1950, near McMinnville, Oregon, where two photos were taken by a farmer there. And when I went out to investigate, I was knocking on doors trying to find the site. And, this guy came out and he says, oh, you're one of those UFO people, huh? And I thought he was going to ridicule me. And he says, we all see these things out here, you know? So, it's very, very common, you know, up in the Pacific Northwest for people to have sightings. So it's totally believable, in my opinion.
1: I was at an event in McMinnville years ago. They're in the UFOs in a big way out there, David.
2: Say that again, George. I'm sorry.
1: They're in the UFOs in a big way out that way.
2: Yeah, well, you know, I couldn't find anything wrong with those photos that the guy took. They looked genuine to me, and I spent a lot of time on them. And they weren't sophisticated people. He wasn't the sort of guy who could have faked something like that. So, you know, we're still debating those photos. And, yeah, it is a big thing to them. That, you know, people vouched for their integrity. You know, the Trent, you know, Paul and Evelyn Trent. Anyway, yeah, Pacific Northwest is one of the hot spots. And possibly, you know, at the Hanford nuclear facility, they have lots of sightings there. Again, there's that nuclear connection with UFOs.
1: David, stay in touch with us. This was your first time in the program. You did a great job, and we'd like to use you as a resource whenever anything from Roswell comes up, okay?
2: Sure, no problems.
1: All right, David Rudiak, his website is linked up at coasttocoastam.com. 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
5: Decline in July was noticeable because there had been few signs of fatigue from U.S. consumers. Americans spent heavily during the World Cup and Amazon Prime Day sales this summer. That followed solid retail sales in April and May as Americans dipped into their government tax refunds. Bernie Bennett reporting.
6: An early exit for members of the House.
7: Speaker Mike Johnson recesses the House early after a scathing rebuke from a member of his own party.
8: The country is burning.
7: Kentucky Republican Thomas Massey says there is work that needs to get done.
8: I'm here to get justice for the Epstein victims, the survivors. I am here to get the price of food and fuel down.
7: Massey submitted a resolution to impeach Defense Secretary Pete Hegseth over the war with Iran.
8: He has deprecated the rules of engagement.
7: Massey lost his own primary bid for re-election. President Trump backed a costly campaign to kick him out. Massey called the Iran war stupid and said the U.S. should not be involved. Speaker Johnson says what Massey did was a stunt. Ed Donahue, Washington.
6: New official crime numbers out from the FBI.
9: Official FBI data shows the United States recorded the largest drop in the murder rate on record in 2025. The Bureau reports 5,400 violent crime arrests, up 90% from the prior stretch, and says it captured all 10 of its top 10 most wanted fugitives. FBI Director Kash Patel released the figures during Senate testimony. Willie Nelson, Washington.
6: After an interest rate hike, Wall Street losing ground again Wednesday. The Dow dropped 631 points, the NASDAQ down 3, the S&P fell 34. More on these stories from townhall.com.
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13: 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I'm Dr. Catherine Albrecht, back soon with some sage wisdom of the ages.
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16: From the KTOX Route 66 Broadband Weather Center, I'm Eric Troyer. It's a clear 86 degrees here in Needles tonight, with overnight lows in the 70s. Tomorrow looks sunny, with highs in the 100s and lows in the 70s. Up in Bullhead, it's 87. Laughlin's sitting at 88. And Fort Mojave checks in at 86. All under clear skies. Look for sunshine area-wide tomorrow. KTOX 1340 and 92.9 is the Tri-State's talk leader for over 20 years.
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1: Up next, James Fleming joins us, Fixing the Sky, the checkered history of weather and climate control. Looking forward to that when we come right back on Coast to Coast AM. 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

0: And welcome back. George Norrie with you. James Fleming is a historian of science and professor of science, technology, and society emeritus at Colby College. He has written extensively on the history of meteorology and climate change. Jim is elected a fellow of the American Meteorological Society, testified before the U.S. House Committee on Science and Technology, and wrote for the Intergovernmental Panel on Climate Change. His book is called Fixing the Sky, The Checkered History of Weather and Climate Control. James, welcome to the program. How are you?
1: Well, thank you, George. I'm glad to be here, and that's a real statement to be said at 3 o'clock on the East Coast.
0: It sure is. It's great to have you with us. How did you get involved in weather?
1: Wow. Well, I was always looking up, and I took an astronomy major at Penn State, and in my senior year decided to re-enter the Earth's atmosphere. So I studied atmospheric science. They have a wonderful department here. I'm currently connected with them. And I went to graduate school at Colorado State. When I was out there, I ran into some cloud seeders, people that were trying to change the weather.
0: Mm-hmm.
1: One Air Force major was shooting laser beams at clouds and trying to make them a little angrier. And I thought, gee, that's interesting, but it's also very weird. So my first turn towards weather control was in graduate school. I got a master's degree in atmospheric science. And then I worked for a while like that. We flew around in instrumented aircraft. We had a World War II surplus bomber out at University of Washington. And on one stormy day, we almost clipped off the top of a tree. We did clip off a couple branches. And I pulled out the pine tree branch from the instrument collector. And I said, boy, I've got to find a new way to engage with the atmosphere because this is just too dangerous. So I went. I was able to get into graduate school in history, and that's the next turning point where I went to Princeton and wrote my first papers. I had to write kind of publishable papers for that graduate program, and I wrote about the history of weather control, some things about Irving Langmuir and the General Electric Corporation in the 50s, and that was a turn towards history. And then years later, I was at the National Academies and working on a project that had to do something with weather control. And this great big conference came up about climate engineering. It was out on the West Coast. It was at the NASA Ames Research Center. And I thought, boy, that's interesting. So they had me talk about weather control. And I started this project writing about climate control. It was low-hanging fruit for somebody like me because I could see all the social implications of it. And so I started writing this book. It was 2006. The book came out in 2010, and I think it's due for an update because there's still some more ideas coming out, some rather wild ideas about fixing the sky. So I think I'm in the process now. I have to make a firm commitment to update the book and maybe take another shot at it in 20 years later.
0: There are a lot of people who believe that there's manipulation going on with the weather, and they are labeled as conspiracy people. We've had many of them on our show before. How do you defend them, Jim?
1: I don't. I work on archival materials, historical documents. There certainly are some things that were conspiracies back in the Vietnam era, but I don't get involved with conspiracy theorists who get ill every time they see a contrail.
0: But do you believe there is manipulation going on?
1: I believe we don't have the security clearance high enough to know that. I was at that meeting that I mentioned out in Asilomar, and one person said, he was a science policy person, he said, There's no manipulation going on. Nobody's doing any of this. And we were standing in the lunch line. I just said, how high is your security clearance? And he basically said, well, not high enough. So he kind of agreed that the government could be doing things, but I'm not into speculating about conspiracies. I document the ones that are historically recorded.
0: Don't you think if the government was involved in manipulation, they would tap into somebody like you to help them?
1: I don't know. I'm a little dangerous because I know a lot of stories about the so-called unprecedented activities that are all have precedents. And I've always been a little bit of a thorn in the side of the technocrats. So no, I testified once to Congress, and I said that we don't understand the atmosphere. We have to be more humble about it, rather than trying to have some heavy-handed control over it.
0: Do you think, Jim, a lot of people confuse pollution with climate change?
1: Well, they're interrelated. I did a study of the first Clean Air Act, and that is a real concern. There's probably more people that are stressed on their health by air pollution, and I don't know which city you're in right now, but
0: I'm in St. Louis right now.
1: Okay, well, that St. Louis had its problems too, but every major city ends up with visible pollution. And then we got to the 70s and we started thinking about invisible pollution, like ozone depletion, and then it leads into other concerns that relate to the carbon dioxide content of the atmosphere. The big killer in rush hour is carbon monoxide. And so you end up with these invisible threats that people certainly should take seriously. And we've made a cleaner air. Now, the Nobel laureate Paul Crutzen had an interesting paper. He said, if we clean up the air pollution, we'll probably enhance climate warming, because we'll get rid of all those particles, we'll get rid of all that smoke and dust, and that will allow the heating signal to be stronger. So he wrote that in 2006, and he really put it out as a kind of a warning, kind of a what if we go too fast on clean air and we end up with hot air.
0: Your book title is called Fixing the Sky. Tell me what that means.
1: Well, the fixing word alludes to this longstanding notion called the technological fix. That a technological fix is sort of defined as some plug in the dike. You can do something to buy a little time to get to the next stage where you could actually probably really fix a thing. You can put chewing gum on a leak or something like that. And fixing the sky is, it had a ring to it that the publisher liked it. And it seemed to encapsulate both weather warriors, weather control, people that wanted to commercialize it. And also it seemed to encapsulate eventually the climate engineering thing. I put climate engineering as the last chapter in this book. And I think I'll start there and do an update of what's been happening since, say, 2010.
0: There's incredible stories that during the Vietnam War era that we tried to seed clouds there to affect the war. Operation Popeye, is that it?
1: Popeye, that was a real conspiracy. You know, I heard a talk just the other day about conspiracies and conspiracy theories. And when you add the word theory, it sort of sounds like it's fringe. But this was a real conspiracy amongst the highest levels of government. It was really only the president and the secretary of defense who wanted to make, they said they want to make mud, not war in Vietnam. They wanted to seed the clouds with silver iodide, a chemical that emulates ice crystals. During the Vietnam era, during the southeast monsoon, and they wanted to see if they could slow down the infiltration from the north along the Ho Chi Minh Trail. They didn't tell anybody. They didn't tell the base commander in Thailand. They didn't tell the pilots. They just said, go up there on rainy days and shoot this stuff off over the trail. They claimed a great success. They claimed a large increase in precipitation. But as I studied it, they didn't measure that increase. They just said it was rainier. It could have been a naturally intense monsoon that season. And they claimed it was really working. Journalist Jack Anderson got a hold of the story. It came out in the newspapers. that they were really fighting environmental warfare in Vietnam. It was unusual. You know, you had the Agent Orange, you had the Rome Plow, which was a big bulldozer that knocked the jungle down. You had cookie cutter bombs. You actually had them bombing the dikes to try to destroy the rice crop. And then cloud seeding, which was a cloud physics kind of an attempt to enhance the rain, became tied up in this idea that there's an environmental warfare going on. This made the top story. This made the Pentagon Papers. This was revealed in a way in the front page of the New York Times and the Washington Post. Eventually, it was a time of Nixon's resigning, pretty much, and Gerald Ford's presidency. The Soviets jumped on this and took it to the United Nations, and they made a big treaty about environmental modification, banning it as a weapon of war. And it was a big embarrassment. There's plenty of documentation about this, and I cover it in about 5 or 6 pages in the book. But it certainly is a large issue, and it's not a conspiracy theory. It was actually a conspiracy of the government to cloud seed for a military purpose.
0: And also back in 1947, didn't they try to seed a hurricane and something happened?
1: Well, this goes back to the General Electric Corporation, which was high tech, in Schenectady, New York. And they had a Nobel Prize winning chemist, Irving Langmuir, working with his team. And they thought that they could control the weather using these chemicals. The first one was dry ice, which made the clouds super cool. And the second one was silver iodide, which emulated ice crystals and would make the clouds think that it was super saturated. And so they tried this. The GE lawyers told them, you really can't do this because of the lawsuits that might come to the corporation. That was the first paper I wrote, was about the limits of scientific research out of doors because of the legalities. So they got the military involved, and this was called Project Cirrus. They flew out of Florida on military aircraft, but the GE scientists had to stand aside and just advise. They couldn't do anything. They went out and they attacked this hurricane. It was off the coast. It was out in the Atlantic. And they didn't have names for hurricanes back then, but they called this one Hurricane King, 1947. They hit the eye wall with silver iodide, and the storm stopped, rocked, and headed straight for Savannah, Georgia, where it killed a fellow and caused millions of dollars of damage. Irving Langmuir, the Nobel laureate, claimed that he could control the hurricane. And the military thought that would be neat too, because they could weaponize it. But it ended up with a big litigation in Savannah, Georgia, and the project never had its press conference, and they locked down their reporting about the project until, I think it was till 1979. I finally found some documents about this fiasco.
0: In your opinion, Jim, what is the benefit of controlling the weather?
1: Wow. I think it's a perennial issue. I think people in antiquity thought about it. I think every agriculturalist thinks about it. Everybody planning a picnic hopes that they could have fair weather. Everybody that has a crop hopes it can have abundant rain. And it comes out of, I think, a perennial idea that, the gods were in control of the skies in antiquity. And people thought, hubristically, they thought that we could be like gods if we can just figure this out and we can control the weather. And in just bringing it up to date, in the 50s, the SAC generals had a saying that if you can control the weather, you can control the world. You could keep your Air Force safe. You could use weather as a weapon. You could sock in the enemy and they couldn't fly against you. And so it became a perennial issue, a perennial quest, I guess I'd say, It currently is too. If we could just control the weather, wow, wouldn't that be great?
0: There's a Greek mythology of the myth of Phaeton, and he was an immortal young man, was he not?
1: He was the son of Helios, the son who drove the sun chariot, yes. And he wanted to ask a favor of his father. So he said, "Dad, can I drive your sun chariot?" The idea was that a horse-drawn chariot crossed the sky every day and went back on the west side and came back the next morning. And Helios said, "My goodness, son, you're too inexperienced. You're young, you're lightweight, the horses won't follow you. But I promised you whatever you ask, I would do for you." So he allowed his son to drive this is called the myth of Phaeton. And Phaeton is known as one of the four disgracers in Greek mythology. He flew too close to the earth, and he burned up large sections of the earth, and the horses went wild. And the end of the story is Zeus had to shoot him out of the sky, killing him, shooting down the horses, destroying the sun chariot. I don't know if the sun came up the next day or not, but it was a disaster. And this became a sort of a governing myth of people that try to reach and try to accomplish too much without the proper preparation. So Phaeton was one of these people. Somebody picked up on Phaeton in the recent years, just about 10 years ago. They said, "What we need to do now, we need to take up Phaeton's reins. We need to learn how to control climate because of the perceived emergency of climate, the existential threat of climate change." And I read the article and I says, "Oh no, that's like the inverse reading of Phaeton. Phaeton's warning was don't try to do things that you're unqualified to do." And this reading from an atmospheric scientist was, "Let's take up those reins and let's control it and see what we can do."
0: Have you ever had anybody from government approach you, Jim, asking for help?
1: Wow. No, I don't think they asked me. I've mostly been deflating some of their claims about control, but I moved from science to history to relevance to policy. I don't do science policy. I kind of inform it historically. I try to show them what has been done, what might try to be done, what probably should not be tried. And that's the kind of approach I've taken. I also worked at a very small college, Colby College in Maine. And my big invite was to get down to the congressional testimony and be able to sit with some big shots and give my historical background. But no, I'm not on any government contracts.
0: We'll talk more about weather manipulation when we come back in a moment with Jim Fleming. His book is called Fixing the Sky. We'll take calls with him next hour here on Coast to Coast AM.
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4: Whether it's physical activity, obesity, diet, smoking, low on hormones, stress, sleep disorders, or your age, can be supported by reducing inflammation and aiding the body to heal itself appropriately. 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

0: And welcome back, George Norrie, along with Jim Fleming, Fixing the Sky is the name of his book. Jim, where do people get your book?
1: Well, it's on Amazon, and it's a Columbia University Press book. There's paperback version, there's a Japanese translation, and I don't make all that much money on sales, but I certainly get around, and I've been talking about it since 2010.
0: If there's a lot of geoengineering quietly going on, where within government is it being conducted? What's the base, NOAA or where?
1: Well, there's always been a deniability issue where people say, no, we're not doing that. That's just natural variability. The Air Weather Service, the NOAA, the big projects, the blue sky projects, as you might call them, have come out of DARPA, the Defense Department. In the 90s, I guess, maybe it was in the 80s, or after some of the terrorist attacks in the 90s, and then especially after 2001, a lot of the funding for meteorology went to Homeland Security. It used to be defense, and then it went to Homeland. And it was the kind of things where you had to prepare for gas attacks, for the U.S. Congress and every building in Washington, D.C. has a evacuation plan depending on the angle of the attack, the weather of the day, the wind directions. And so there's a very interesting kind of graphic where the Pentagon shows a bunch of wind arrows around it. And they are given every few hours. It's almost like the forecast for the gas attacks in World War I trench warfare. And now you get constant information and update on which way the wind's blowing. So I would say that DARPA, which is pretty opaque. After I went to the Asilomar meeting on climate engineering, I thought a lot of these things need a lot more fresh air. They need a lot more transparency. They need to tell people what they think they're doing and what they're trying to do. Some of that transparency is now coming from commercial outfits who are advertising their climate engineering skills.
0: Is there anything positive that comes out of geoengineering? Maybe you can make places that are in droughts wet?
1: Well, that's one of the hopes, you know. There's a lot of conferences. I'm involved in one called the Quest for Atmospheric Water. Most of climate engineering has focused on temperature. Most of it's been directed towards that 2 degree, 1.5 degree centigrade fear that the Earth will get too hot. But when you do some engineering, you might also mess with the water cycle. And so I have colleagues who modeled the possibility of putting sulfates in the stratosphere. And what they found in some of their models was that it destroyed the Indian monsoon, or it affected water budgets around the world. And that it's kind of like an oops, you know, that there's one planet, you can't experiment on the whole planet. And so in computer models, it kind of sends a clear warning that we could disrupt the water cycle. There's other people that are thinking now about enhancing the water cycle, but when you do that, you might bring down incredible storms from the so-called atmospheric rivers that are flowing as water vapor above our heads. I'm sure there's an atmospheric river right now above my head, and people are thinking, how could I tap into that fresh water source?
0: Are you familiar with HAARP in Alaska?
1: Yes, it's not part of my book, and I know it's about electromagnetic radiation that is supposedly affecting the magnetosphere. I have some other thoughts about the magnetosphere, but I'm really not a historian of HAARP.
0: Weather's a big thing with local television news, you know, which I was in for years, and all these stations now have meteorologists and degreed people and stuff like that. What makes it so interesting to people, Jim?
1: Well, it's current. It's in your face. It's daily. And you know, when the Weather Channel came on, storms didn't come up the coast. They always battered the coast. And if you're in California, you know, your atmospheric rivers are destructive. They're They're sources of mudslides. They're sources of infrastructure destruction. They're the snowpack kind of things. And so weather is called one of the most interesting variables in our lives, and it's also one of the most violent variables. And so you end up in common conversation, you say, "How's the weather? Beautiful day, isn't it? Lovely weather we're having." So I think it's very timely. It has a kind of a quality of sort of like important sports events. You don't know the outcome. The outcome is uncertain, and you'd like to have a little bit of certainty. But the real tragedy is that, or the misunderstanding, I should say, is that what atmospheric scientists know about the weather is not really what the public wants to know. They want to know, is it going to rain on my picnic or my parade? Am I going to have a good crop this year? And that's kind of detail is not possible with weather forecasts. It'd be like a nuclear scientist saying, well, this uranium atom is going to decay next. You know, we know the total budget of the weather. We know the total energy, but we can't say every specific down to the last detail. They thought they could do that with computers in the 50s. They thought they could make a perfect forecast for weeks, months, years ahead. And so the quest for a long-range forecast has been constant, but always a bit elusive.
0: What are countries like Russia and China doing with this?
1: Well, if in the Cold War, the Russians were way ahead of us, according to the rhetoric. They had more people involved. They were trying to melt the permafrost. They were trying to open the Arctic Ocean. They were trying to dominate the world through weather. And the U.S. then responded by putting in megabucks into atmospheric science and developing new institutions like the National Center for Atmospheric Research in Boulder and new programs. There's really a boom in atmospheric science. I benefited a bit from that in the 70s and 80s. But China has, I was a guest of the Chinese Meteorological Agency. The CMA has a city within a city. Beijing has a district that has hotels, hospitals, apartments, and about a dozen, maybe 20 buildings that are dedicated to atmospheric science. One of those buildings is a weather control building. And in the run-up to the Beijing Olympics, the Chinese pretty much promised that they would make it nice, fair weather for the Olympics, and they would get rid of the smog in Beijing. They did that. They trained a whole bunch of people to operate cloud seeding cannons. They had an artillery group that could shoot at the sky. By the way, that's what you do when you want to change the weather. You shoot at it, yeah. And the Chinese mastered this. But the real reason the Beijing Olympics came through with lower pollution levels was that Beijing canceled all industry and redirected automobile traffic during the Olympics, which lowered the pollution levels in China. So these countries are really aggressive in trying to do these things. I think Russia less so right now. But the Chinese Meteorological Agency is very big and very well-funded and very well-staffed. And it has a long, long history of looking at the Chinese weather, including the transboundary stuff, the dust storms that come out of Mongolia that force people to wear their masks, the snowmaking in Tibet on the border where they promise that they could, they're the ones that are kind of promising that we can finally control these atmospheric rivers by making snow in the mountains and getting the fresh water.
0: They made a statement years ago when they were hosting the Olympics. Somebody asked them, "What are you going to do about the weather?" And they said, "Don't worry about that. We control it."
1: That's about right. And they controlled it by shutting down industry as a sort of a central directive.
0: If you had your druthers, a blank check, how would you handle all this?
1: Uh, I don't know. I guess the Fleming Institute on Climate Engineering. I think people need to have an international, intergenerational, and interdisciplinary discussions. The field is largely dominated by technocrats or by people who have some sense of climate, but have no really deep. They're not the brightest bulbs on the climate tree. You know, there's people that think they can control the weather. This goes back through history. You get one idea, and you think that is the way that the complex climate system works. So if I had the money,

0: Anybody been hurt in weather manipulation?
1: Well, I have a I wrote a paper once called Carbon Dye, DIE oxide, and there was the first person to be killed by carbon dioxide was in it was probably a brewer who passed out when he was making CO2 in or generating CO2 for his mash in Paris. An experiment to make solid CO2, dry ice. The container exploded at high pressure and killed the assistant in front of about 50 medical students watching the event. It blasted him right through the wooden door.
0: Jeez.
1: And so there's a gruesome side there. In Monmouth Mountain, there's a crevasse that fills with CO2 because it's a volcanic mountain, and skiers have fallen in there and died from the CO2. So CO2 can be a killer, but it's also been called a climate killer. And so there's attribution studies that say so many people have died because of air pollution. So many people have died because of heat waves. Most people die because of cold snaps. And climate variability is certainly something which you have to, that's something you want to control. You want to control your home temperature, you want to control whatever you can control. And now I think they're making a bigger and bigger areas, like the Mall of America, a gigantic air conditioned mall in Minnesota, and large enclosed spaces that are air conditioned. So the history of climate engineering on the planetary level and the history of air conditioning, I think, have a lot of things in relationship.
0: Is there a difference between weather modification and climate engineering?
1: That's a wonderful question, because most people say weather is one thing, climate's another. Weather is what you expect and climate is what you get. I think that's too glib. If you modified the weather consistently, that is, if you redirected every hurricane, if you cloud seeded every cloud, you might eventually change the climate statistics. You might affect climate on a large scale by doing these things. Irving Langmuir wanted to cloud seed the whole Pacific basin and make kind of a human-generated El Nino. And so weather control and climate control are related, and they operate on the same principles, although the climate side tends to focus much more on temperature, much more on static climate issues, not dynamics. So weather and climate are two sides of the same coin, in my understanding. And if you could control the climate, if you could change the Earth's energy budget, you would definitely change the weather patterns. And so there are two things that they work together.
0: You think the people who are working on climate change are under a non-disclosure agreement?
1: Oh, there's a real proprietary thing here that some really big industrialists are investing in this. And they certainly do have, they have recruitment plans, and they have non-disclosure plans, and they have special funds to see if they can get a patent on some climate issues.
0: We're going to come back in a moment with Jim Fleming and take your phone calls as we talk about fixing the sky right here on Coast to Coast AM.
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10: The bill named after the late Senator Lindsey Graham of South Carolina. The U.S. sending bombs to Israel.
11: Sources tell AP the Trump administration plans to deliver 2,000-pound bombs to Israel as part of a $2.8 billion arms package. It includes 40,000 of those powerful bombs. The Biden administration paused their delivery 2 years ago amid concerns about the possibility of mass casualties in Gaza. Congress has been informally notified about the pending deal, which is not yet final. Most of it is to be paid for with foreign military financing, in which U.S. taxpayer dollars are given to Israel to turn around and buy the weapons from the U.S. Ben Thomas, Washington.
10: A man has been put to death for the 2005 fatal shooting of three people during an attempted robbery at his neighbor's home in rural Texas. It's the state's fifth execution of the year. 40-year-old LeJames Norman put to death by lethal injection at the state penitentiary in Huntsville. He'd been sentenced to death in the fatal shootings of 24-year-old Samuel Roberts, 18-year-old Tiffany Peacock, and 38-year-old Kelso Lopez inside the home they shared in Edna, located southwest of Houston. Another man also convicted is set to be executed next week. More on these stories from townhall.com.
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4: From the K-Talks Route 66 Broadband Weather Center, I'm Charles Dixon. Right now here in Needles, we're at 83 degrees under clear skies, with a low tonight around 76. Tomorrow looks sunny with a high near 101 and an overnight low around 76. Up in Bullhead, it's 85 and clear tonight, dropping to near 79, with tomorrow reaching around 99. We're looking at sunny skies across the tri-state through the rest of the week. News and weather at the top of every hour on K-Talks 1340 and 92.9.

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1: This hour we'll take your calls with Jim Fleming as we talk about fixing the sky with your calls on Coast to Coast AM. 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

0: And welcome back. Jim Fleming with us as we talk about weather control, manipulation, and is there a deep science behind all this, Jim?
1: Actually, there is. There's this field called cloud physics. That's more on the side of weather modification. It's the idea that the laws of physics and chemistry apply to the ethereal environment, the clouds and the particles and the atmosphere. And this is a well-developed field. That's one thing that came out of one thing related to weather manipulation from the 50s. On climate studies, certainly there's a lot going on. There's a lot of computer work. There's a lot of simulation work. You asked me earlier about people dying in the atmosphere, and I wanted to say I almost passed out because of the accident we had with our airplane. So there is a science, and it's astronomy and meteorology and chemistry and physics and computer science, and there's no like central unification of those things. They're just different disciplines, and people take different angles at it. But I would say, in the simple answer, is cloud physics is really a central kind of doctrine for studying the weather control aspects.
0: Did you ever think meteorology would be that much of your life?
1: Not in the first 3 years of my undergrad when I was an astronomy major. I was way out there. But I decided that with the rising of concern about the environment, air pollution, I decided to move into meteorology in my senior year, and went to grad school in that. And then trying to put my history connection back with my meteorology, I found a niche. This was in the 1980s. I found an unoccupied niche, kind of an ecosystem where I could write about weather and climate, and eventually about climate control. So it, but see, when I was 18, I said, I'm going to go through college, not just to college. I want to get a PhD. I thought it was in astrophysics. Then I thought it was in atmospheric science. And then it ended up as a PhD in history. So no, I didn't know the weather would be that big of a thing, but now it's just a pretty big deal.
0: It's fantastic. It truly is. Do you think there's weather manipulation going on other planets, assuming there's ETs out there?
1: I don't know. Any civilization that's highly developed might want to have that kind of aspiration to control their weather. The visionary stuff is solar engineering. Can we engineer the sun to last more than 10 billion years? Can we engineer the solar system? This whole thing comes back to astrophysics and the thought about making a habitable planet. The term terraformation comes to mind, where you want to make the other planet look like Earth. There's a terraformation plan for Mars that really includes putting pollution into the Martian atmosphere so it warms up a bit. And anywhere that there's water, you know, when they discovered traces of water in the lunar surface, they thought, wow, water gives you the possibility of making hydrogen fuels. Water allows you to have, grow your potatoes there with Matt Damon. And so people think about terraforming the universe. I don't know about the other way around. I don't have any evidence on that.
0: Do you remember the first time you put a telescope on Saturn and saw those rings?
1: Yeah. My dad put a cement pad in the backyard. I had a 6-inch reflector. I had a lab coat, a heavy duty lab coat to go out in the winter nights and look at the sky. And I do remember getting my own photons, like my own light from Saturn, thinking, gee, that's really neat. And with my telescope, you could see one of the satellites, I think. You could see all four of Jupiter's satellites. And the neighbor kids would come over, and we'd all do a little stargazing when the planets were up. It was really neat.
0: I had a 3-inch refractor, and I remember my cold days in Detroit, going out in the winter looking at Saturn, the craters on the moon. It was just you could see the four of the moons of Jupiter.
1: That's cool.
0: I loved it. I loved it.
1: I bought a camera without a lens, just the camera, and I used the telescope as the lens. And I'd take terrestrial pictures. I have a picture of my dad way up in the field. He didn't know I was taking his picture. And I'd take pictures of the moon and the planets and try to get them developed. So I was an amateur astronomer.
0: Let's go to the phones. Jim in Plano, Texas, to get us going. Hey, Jim, go ahead.
2: Yeah, hi, George. Good evening.
0: Hi, Jim.
2: Thank you for taking my call. I have a question for Jim. What does he know about the jet stream ever touching down on the surface?
0: And explain what the jet stream is, Jim.
1: Fleming. Okay, jet streams are very high velocity. You could call them rivers of air that are moving at the boundary between the warm and the cold air masses. They usually set up across the U.S. where there's the largest temperature difference in the upper atmosphere. These things are typically at about, maybe they're at about 5 kilometers up in the atmosphere, maybe higher. And they affect the upper atmospheric flow, including the jet stream, really affects the surface weather. So when you're modeling the weather, you're not modeling so much about all the details on the surface where there's mountains and trees and cities and rough areas. You're looking at a close to frictionless flow in the upper atmosphere that is more simple. You can solve the equations a little easier by looking at the jet stream. It comes close to the surface in places like Mount Washington, New Hampshire, where they have the highest wind speeds on Earth. And you can get the effect of the jet stream. There's low-level jets as well that affect the formation of tornadoes. And so it provides what I call a shear zone. It's a place where the wind is increasing in height, increasing with northern latitude. And that dynamics allows for low pressure support of surface weather. So every big storm has some sort of upper air support, and when the jet stream is in the right curvature above your location, you can get very strong surface weather.
0: Fantastic. Next up, Adam in Mississippi. Go for it, Adam.
3: Hey, George. Hey, Professor Jim. Hey, what's up? Okay, so since the Air Force once famously referred to weather as a force multiplier, do you think, Jim, the military's continued desire to weaponize the atmosphere poses a greater threat to our local environments and also our immune systems than just natural climate change?
1: Yeah, I think you're referring to a paper written in a military college called Owning the Weather in 2025.
0: Right.
1: Weather as a force multiplier. And the paper said, what if we could use weather control for military advantage? That has been done in history. Military advantage was brought up in the Battle of the Bulge when the British learned how to clear fogs on their airfields. It was called Project Fido. The Cold War was fueled by military competition with the Soviet Union. And so there is a force multiplier hope. The historical example I could give you is Project Storm Fury, when they were seeding hurricanes in the Atlantic in the 1980s. The scientists wanted to figure out how the storms were working. The military, the Navy, which was providing the infrastructure and equipment, they wanted to move the storms against enemy fleets, or they wanted to control the sea surface. They wanted to weaponize the storm and use it as a thunderstorm has about as much energy in it as an atomic bomb. It just released slower than the atomic bomb. The hurricane has multiple H-bomb energy capacities. And so if they could use hurricanes or tropical storms and direct them against an enemy, that would be militarization. I'm not so much up on the health aspects of it, but there is natural climate change, and there is an attempt by the military to own the weather, as you said it.
0: You think at one time, Jim, Egypt was laden with water all over the place in the deserts?
1: There is a theory that the North Africa was a lake. The Sahara was well watered. There's archaeological evidence of that. And one of my colleagues has a theory, and it's pretty well established, that geologic time, as the rise of the Himalaya Mountains came up, they blocked a certain flow that led the Sahara to become a desert. And so there've been plans to rehydrate the Sahara, and that would include, in the other side of Africa, the Egyptian situation. So yes, in long term, millions of year timescales, the North Africa was well watered, and it didn't just depend on one river like the Nile.
0: Michael in Oregon, you're up with us. Go ahead, Michael.
4: George, nice to talk to you again, and your guest, Larry. You both sound a lot like me when I was younger. I was an astronomy person. I did a book report in junior high, The Glass Giant at Palmar, the great Palmar 200-inch refractor telescope. I got an A on the book report, and I had a refractor telescope from Sears. I would go out like you did in the wintertime, look at the stars, try to find the planets. And if I had a redo button, I could redo my life, I would think I would really consider being, I love the weather too, being a meteorologist or an astronomer. And I have a friend that believes in reincarnation, that you come back. So maybe I'll get that chance. I don't know if he's right. But anyway, I was going to say about the weather, my brother and me talk about this a lot. My brother particularly had been concerned about this, about an effort to affect the weather through contrails, through jet contrails. And we were looking at the sky the other day, and my brother said, look, these clouds look like they will form from contrails. And, you know, just what we're talking about now, if I call into some other talk shows, I can't even bring up this topic. They'll go, oh, no, that's just, none of that's true. And I appreciate you, George, and your guests for presenting both sides of the issue. You're willing to talk about this. But that's a concern. I was going to ask your guest, Jim, about that. You know, has he heard about that contrails being used to affect the weather?
0: He's heard something like that. Go ahead, Jim.
1: Yeah, you said contrails, and that's exactly right. They are condensation trails of high temperature water vapor that cools off in the upper atmosphere. There is a concern that they could be containing elements of the jet fuel. There's some proposal to put more sulfur in the jet fuel to make them more reflective. Contrails can spread out. They make what they call a cirrostratus haze across the sky, especially if you have a lot of air traffic, maybe across an airport area. And they do have an effect on the heat budget below them. My master's thesis was on the radiative effects of cirrus clouds. And cirrus clouds are those ice clouds that come off the top of a thunderstorm. They're very prominent in the tropics, and they really do control the heat budget of the underneath them. There's a proposal out there, I don't think it's very viable, was to eliminate cirrus clouds, to try to find some way to get rid of them, to destroy contrails, to destroy cirrus clouds. But the natural cirrus clouds, those wispy little things that look like an artist's paintbrush, a dry paintbrush across the sky, those things are, they have a lot of functions. They're also beautiful, and they drop little particles down to the air below them that helps with the formation of rain. So just for one purpose, just to get rid of cirrus clouds, just because you're worried about their heating capacity, is very short-sighted and narrow. So, contrails are condensation trails that could be injected with chemicals. Then they're called chemtrails, and there's a whole conspiracy about chemistry in the upper atmosphere. And so that kind of addresses some of the issues you've raised.
0: Jim, the Atlantic hurricane season's been pretty quiet so far. What's going on there?
1: There was a joke on the internet about environmentalists are concerned that there's not enough hurricanes because of global warming now. So the hurricane season is not predictable. People try to make estimates about it. Looks like most of the hurricanes this current month, they're out in the Pacific, and some of them threatening Hawaii. But the Atlantic Basin is rather quiescent. It has something to do, but it's not clear. The teleconnections between the El Nino that's supposed to be coming and beginning to build up, and the Atlantic overturning circulation in the Atlantic Ocean. But hurricane prediction and even the prediction of the track of a single hurricane is very much a spaghetti plot, as they say. But prediction of the hurricane season is not currently in the purview of real atmospheric science.
0: Why does a hurricane seem to die down over land?
1: That is a good technical question. Over the ocean, you know, the wind is always faster across a big lake or out at sea. There's a strong, low friction kind of layer. But when it hits the land, it gets cut off from its warm water supply. It encounters surface roughness. Sometimes there's mountains. Sometimes there's even just the cityscape can destroy its organization. And then as a hurricane moves from the tropics into the northern latitudes, there's more wind shear. There's westerly winds that cut it off and tip it over a bit so it doesn't produce a nice convective funnel that just brings the energy up from the sea surface. So there's real good science about why hurricanes don't survive once they get up into the mid-latitudes, and also why they curve off to the east, it seems like, in the northern hemisphere.
0: Has technology, the computer world, helped speed up weather manipulation and predictions?
1: Well, predictions for sure. There's a big AI push now. Weather prediction is largely computer programming. There's a lot of people that get into the field from the computer sciences. You can get a graduate degree in atmospheric science if you have an undergraduate degree in computer science. And a lot of people don't look out the window. They just make their physical models. They try to think that it's helpful for control, but there's this chaotic limit where you can't look beyond about a week out to see what would be happening. So you can't predict the future that well.
0: Jim, we're going to come back and take final calls with you in just a moment right here on Coast to Coast AM.

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1: 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And then later on, Andrea Peron joins us to talk about the Conjuring House that took place on a farm a long time ago. 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

0: And welcome back, George Norrie, along with Jim Fleming, as we talk about geoengineering. Jim, do you think the geoengineers are doing the right thing? Do they know what they're doing?
1: Well, they're certainly altruistically motivated, most of them, except for the militarists. They want to save the planet in kind of a salvific language. They tend to focus on certain aspects like carbon dioxide and the heating element. I don't think it's the right thing unless it's, like I said, more broadly discussed, more openly discussed, more international, intergenerational, and interdisciplinary discussion. And I don't think it can be done as a proprietary or secret military effort.
0: Let's go to the calls. They're rolling in for you. Ted, truck driving in Louisiana. Hey, Ted, go ahead.
2: Hey, good morning, George and Jim. I got to say, it's enlightening, rolling coast to coast, listening to the host with the most. I just have a quick observation and two quick questions for Jim.
0: Okay.
2: I don't have any security clearance that I'm aware of. I did score in the top 100 academically in boot camp in San Diego back in the day. But back in about 2010, I was at my favorite coffee shop in San Francisco, Fulton and DeVis, looking up at the sky, where I noticed an exact checkerboard pattern. So I hopped on the Honda Transalp and rode out to Ocean Beach, where I observed looked like about a 737 all white flying back and forth at about 12,000 feet, about 3 miles off the coast, and it makes these north-south runs about 8 miles each, with contrails. We'll call them contrails, coming out the back of the plane. However, when it made the 180 turns, nothing came out of the plane. So I observed it for 7 or 8 passes before riding back and telling my fellow cafe folks what I had observed. So my question is, what was I most likely observing? And my other question is, if you could change your name, would you change the first name to Ian or the last name to Cantori? Thank you.
1: What a great question. The checkerboard thing, I don't know. Turning on and off the exhaust on the jet, I guess it's possible. And I don't know what they were doing. I don't have security clearances. I deal with the historically finished products that are available in the record. But I don't know. That's another question for examination. I do tell people my name is Fleming, James Fleming. And I do invoke that kind of Ian Fleming fame sometimes when I'm having a little bit of fun.
0: You prefer James or Jim?
1: It's James when I publish, and my middle name's Roger to honor my mother's family. James Roger Fleming on the books, and Jim for all the friends and regular activity.
0: Next up on the wild card line, Cornelius in Louisiana. Hello there, Mr. White.
3: Hey there, George and Jim. Boy, I've really been enjoying it. And the last caller, but Adam and from Mississippi, and that guy Mike. Look, Jim, I want to bring up something because my dad was in the Air Force. He was a jet engine mechanic, and it was England Air Force Base here. Oh, George, I want to bring up one thing before I bring up the question to him. Richard in Kansas City needs our prayers and everything. He's going through a tough time, and y'all know I've been going through a tough time, so I want to thank all of y'all that sent letters and stuff to me. Now, my dad was in the Air Force. His name was Cornelius Lawson White Sr. I'm the junior. And when he was in the Air Force, he said that they did do weather modification. He was in the Korean War and stuff, you know, and just like in Vietnam, they used the Agent Orange and all like that. Well, we just had 9/11, the 25th anniversary. 9/11, you could see where when they downed all the planes and there was no planes up in there, the skies were totally clear. And so he's seen that checkerboard stuff just like the last caller was talking about, and he said, son, what they're doing, they're putting those chemtrails. Now, those are chemtrails. Contrails disappear, but chemtrails do not disappear. And that's the main difference between that. Contrails are condensation. Those chemtrails, they can contain, like Jim's saying, sulfur or whatever magnetic stuff or metal stuff in that. So my question for you, I believe in God, I believe in Jesus Christ, and I call the S-U-N controls by the S-O-N. So I believe God controls the weather. We have a guy named Moon Griffon. He's like the Rush Limbaugh of Louisiana. And he said, oh, no, God controls everything, so man can't control it. But man can control it. So do you know about the Air Force's experiments with the weather? God bless you, George, and God bless America.
0: What do you think of that, Jim?
1: Well, God bless you and your dad and the fellow that needs our prayers. Boy, that's a big deal. It's not something I researched, but I respect that your dad was a Air Force engine mechanic and knew about this stuff. The chemtrails stuff, I'm not up on that, and maybe that's something that others have to look into.
0: Do you know Dane Wigington?
1: No.
0: He's an expert in chemtrails and does a remarkable job. Something's going on out there. Gordon in Florida is with us now. Hey, Gordy, go ahead.
4: Yeah, good morning, George and Jim. Interesting, Jim. Common sense there. I can understand why you kind of stay away from politics and stuff there. It's been real interesting. They'd really shoot from the hip, as far as I'm concerned, on weather. Just a couple of comments. I was upset when the president's been trying to cut back on the budget and stuff. And one of the things he done, if I'm quite sure it's true, it's been on the news and stuff, that geez, he got a lot of the reporting stations and stuff like that. And I think a lot of people went on the unemployment lines was one thing. And there was another thing I was going to bring up, too, about the chemtrails or the contrails, chemical or moisture trails, whatever they're. That it was kind of funny. It was on one news clip down here in Florida that they said they was going to stop the chemtrails, no more spraying. And it come from a pretty good source or whatever. And I only heard that once on the news. And then I've been watching, and it's kind of interesting to me, whatever it is. Like you say, you're not going to, you know, you're not sure or whatever. It's not really, you know, your cup of tea or whatever. But maybe your thoughts on them couple of things.
1: Okay, fair enough. We lived on a tree nursery, and my dad had a small airplane contract to come through and put down insecticide across the thing. He said, everybody stay in, the plane's coming over. So at the very low level, it was probably 300 feet above the field, there was chemical spraying. And there is chemical spraying, and there is that kind of idea that it was done in the Korean conflict and in the Vietnam era. And that doesn't rule out the fact that you can put stuff, the ship operators, they want to put, some people want to put sulfates in the fuel oil so they can make the marine clouds a little brighter. That has consequences that are unpredictable. And so I'm certainly not ruling out the fact that you can put different substances in, whether it's for agriculture or whether it's for military or some commercial property. And so, there is chemical spraying, and there was chemical warfare, and so my security clearance is non-existent.
0: They say, Jim, that the Colorado River is drying up. Why aren't they trying to make it rain all over the place down there?
1: Well, When I graduated from Colorado State, I followed the Colorado River from the Rockies all the way down to south of San Diego, and it's really dry. I mean, there are places that want to make rain, and they do try to make rain in the desert Southwest, but the available moisture is not there. The rainmaking works on a cold upslope winds where you could possibly increase the snowfall. We were in Leadville, Colorado, near the Four Corners. And this is when I was in atmospheric science. I was flying on that instrumented aircraft. We were looking to see where their silver iodide was going. The Bureau of Reclamation was trying to make snow. And we were tracing this stuff. We weren't changing the weather. We were trying to verify what they were trying to do. And they claim, the snowpack had increased, or the snowfall levels had increased about 10% with this great effort. After Vietnam, federal funding collapsed for weather control, and the Bureau of Reclamation was no longer able to do this kind of work. So it devolved to the water companies and the local ski areas and trying to make snow. Ski areas learn to make snow by using those water jets that shoot up in the cold air and make it snow on their slopes, which is much more technologically sound than trying to fly an airplane over the whole area. So making rain or making snow in the Southwest is possible probably in the winter, but verifying that in all kind of situations is not.

0: over the reins to AI with those two projects. What do you think is going to happen? Okay, thank you, George.
1: Interesting take, Jim. What do you think?
2: Well, wow, yeah. Brave new world. We don't know what's coming, but there is a company called Reflect Orbital that is trying to direct sunlight down to Earth. They might illuminate a couple kilometers with sunlight after sunset. And they're trying to sell this. They have actually permission to try it once. But their website promotes, they want to launch 10,000 mirrors to illuminate the Earth below them so that you can get rid of nighttime in a way. If you had a big sporting event or a party, or they could direct the sunlight back to the solar panels in nighttime. I think it's way out there. I think that's what really needs to be discussing about the heavy-handed intervention. So the basic principle is you can intervene in nature, but you can't control it. You can intervene in a cloud, but you can't predict what it's going to do after you do that. You can intervene in the nighttime situation by reflecting sunlight toward Earth. And my interest in it is that this has an old history that goes back to Robert Goddard, who proposed these space mirrors, or reflecting mirrors in space. It was taken up in the 1930s by the Nazis, and it was made into a super project that could provide a death ray, kind of focusing the heat of the sun onto enemies. And so all these things have a history. That's what I do, is try to find the precedents, try to find the other kind of ways that these things were manipulated. And so, Bill Gates, you mentioned, he is a rogue billionaire in a way, that he has enough money to do what he wants to do. And he has a special fund to support the geoengineering discussions. I wasn't a beneficiary of any of that. I wouldn't take that kind of money. But they were walking around and talking about fixing the sky in a technological way with Gates money.
1: Jim, did you ever use a magnifying glass on the sunlight to cook a piece of paper?
2: No, we cooked ants when I was a kid.
1: They fry quickly, don't they?
2: Well, I stopped doing that, but you can make a campfire too on a sunny day with a magnifying glass.
1: The name of the book is Fixing the Sky: The Checkered History of Weather and Climate Control by Jim Fleming. Thank you, Jim. Appreciate you being on the program. For Dan Galante, Tom Danheiser, Sue Trikas, Lex Lonehood, Sean Laudasur, Alec Fernandez, Tim Banal, Mary Berry, George Knapp, and Richard Serrett, I'm George Norrie, somewhere out there on Coast to Coast AM. We'll see you on our next edition. Until then, be safe, everyone.

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4: John Scott. Federal authorities make more arrests and a crackdown on fraud.
5: Federal authorities carried out arrests in Los Angeles Wednesday, charging three people with allegedly stealing $12 million in aid meant for the homeless. The funds were used to buy real estate, luxury trips, vintage cars, and even open a nightclub. Assistant Attorney General Colin McDonald is head of the National Fraud Enforcement Division.
6: These are fraudsters who allegedly exploited funds that were meant to go to those who needed it most.
5: Prosecutors allege Michael Young with the nonprofit Home at Last created shell companies that allowed him to steal $7.5 million in taxpayer money. Lakia Malone allegedly took bribes from another nonprofit, and Donye Mitchell used award money for personal expenses. I'm Jennifer King.
4: The Federal Reserve raising the cost of borrowing money. The Fed increased its benchmark interest rate by a quarter point. It was the first rate hike since the summer of 2023. Authorities looking into why a TV helicopter covering a story in the San Fernando Valley crashed Tuesday, killing a reporter and the pilot on board. NTSB investigator Fabian Salazar says the live video taken just before that news helicopter crash will be closely analyzed.
7: That video is probably the most important evidence that we have discovered so far. And what we're going to do is get a pristine copy of that recording and send it to our recorder's lab for a sound spectrum analysis, because in that recording we are clearly hearing sounds that are consistent with the engine changing its speed. And we're also hearing tones that are being generated that are likely advisories to the pilot.
4: NBC4 Los Angeles identifying the two that were aboard the helicopter as reporter Eliana Moreno and pilot George Marchenio. More of these stories from townhall.com.
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12: There's a secret $52 billion economy in the U.S., with much of it centered on debt between family members. In a J.G. 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Out of this group, another half say that borrowing money has drastically changed the dynamic of their relationship, with three-quarters saying they're no longer as close. 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
15: From the KTOX Route 66 Broadband Weather Center, I'm Matilda Benson. Clear skies across the tri-state tonight. Here in Needles, it's 83 degrees, with overnight lows settling into the mid-70s. It's 84 and clear up in Bullhead City, and 78 over in Oatman. Tomorrow looks sunny here, with highs in the low hundreds and lows in the 70s. KTOX 1340 and 92.9 has news and weather at the top of every hour, 24 hours a day.
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0: the heartland of America and the gateway to the West. Good morning, good evening, wherever you may be across the nation, around the world. I'm George Norrie. This is Coast to Coast AM. Later tonight, controlling the weather. Here's what's happening. The Federal Reserve raised its benchmark interest rate for the first time in over 3 years amid concerns over stubborn inflation that has been driven recently by higher energy prices. Fed policymakers voted 12-0 to raise the federal funds rate from a range of 3.5% to 3.75% to a new target rate of 3.75 to 4%. The 25 basis point increase marks the first interest rate hike since July of 2023 and comes after the Fed left rates unchanged at its first five meetings this year. Investment analyst Mish Sedlak with us here. Mish, you expected this, didn't you?
1: Absolutely. After the July announcement, so there was no meeting in August, I said, unless we see some very good inflation data in the next 48 days, the Fed is going to hike. And that's what happened. But the interesting thing to me, George, just 4 days ago, Bloomberg came out and a survey of economists said that they did not think that Warsh was going to pull the trigger. I looked at that and I'm sitting there trying to scratch my head, George, because the CPI report was pretty bad. Inflation was high and the jobs report was pretty good. And I figured it needed to be the opposite for the Fed to go on hold. If there was a surprise at all, it was the 12-0 vote. I thought that there might be a couple of dissents. There were none. Warsh handled himself very well in the press conference. I thought he made a couple of a few statements I agree with. He said unemployment claims are consistent with full employment. The labor side of the congressional mandate is in good shape. Yet for 5 years, inflation has been running above target. So our predominant focus is on price stability. Here's the statement I like. The plain fact is inflation is too high and has been too high for too long. Too many categories are still posting increases above 3% on a 6-month and a 12-month basis. He handled himself very well when on the comments that he was expected to get about Trump. He deflected most of the questions. Finally, he was goaded into one answer, and I thought he gave the perfect one. Independence is a two-way street, said Warsh. When asked what's been driving Treasury yields in the last 2 months, he said the strengthening economy, competition for AI, capital, geopolitics, and the oil crack spread. I agree with all those comments. You know, I thought he blew the last press conference really badly when he said the market was doing hiking for him. The bond market revolted after that. Today, the long-term treasury yields on the 10-year and the 30-year were flat before and after. However, we did see some spikes in the 2 to 5 year treasuries. That tells me that the Fed is not done hiking. And that's what the dot plot says looking ahead. Warsh did not vote. He does not believe in forward guidance, so he did not vote on this. But the median projection from everyone else was one more hike this year. George, I think that's in December. I just looked at the Fed funds futures odds right now. They say 50-50 for October. I don't think so, George, unless inflation data is amazingly hot. That would be hiking about 5 days before an election. I don't think Warsh is going to do that. So this was a good meeting, good comments by Warsh. I do think more hikes are coming, though.
0: We'll see what happens. Thanks, Mish. Mohammed bin Salman, the Saudi Arabian de facto leader, is in a bind. To the north, Iran-backed militaries in Iraq struck the kingdom's east-west pipeline. To the south, the Houthis are advancing along Yemen's Red Sea coast, threatening the strait out there. To the east, the Iran war has disrupted the Strait of Hormuz. In the middle sits Saudi Arabia and a crown prince who built his economic revolution on one assumption, that he could keep the wars of the Middle East at bay. With more on today's activities, here's our Tom Danheiser. Tommy?
2: Well, George, Saudi Crown Prince Mohammed bin Salman discussed regional developments with U.S. Central Command Chief Admiral Brad Cooper on Monday amid escalating hostilities with Yemen's Iran-aligned Houthis. The meeting comes days after the Crown Prince had sought military assistance from U.S. President Donald Trump to help fight the Houthis. Trump did not agree to U.S. strikes, but did say he would provide intelligence sharing and targeting assistance. The Houthis have stepped up attacks on Saudi cities and energy infrastructure while advancing along Yemen's Red Sea coast towards the Bab el-Mandeb Strait. U.S. Navy Captain Tim Hawkins has said traffic through the Strait of Hormuz continues to flow while rejecting the suggestion that Iran controls the waterway. Despite an ongoing blockade on Iranian maritime trade and attacks by Iran's military on commercial ships, the United States military have kept the Strait of Hormuz open to commercial shipping, including the facilitation of hundreds of millions of barrels of oil through the strategic waterway. Meanwhile, President Donald Trump reports that the U.S. is hopefully toward the end of its war with Iran and noted he has spoken with them directly. And Israel military strikes multiple towns across South Lebanon despite the ceasefire with Iran-allied Hezbollah. George?
0: We'll see what happens. Thanks, Tom. A new report from the Centers of Disease Control and Prevention reveals that in 2024, 71.5% of the U.S. adults reported feeling fatigue at least some days. The report used data from the National Health Interview Survey, which surveys about 27,000 adults. Roughly 1 in 6 of the respondents reported that they felt very tired or exhausted most days or every day, which the report authors characterized as frequent fatigue. How about that? Strange story. It occurred more commonly in young adults as well as in women versus men. As if Americans didn't have enough to worry about making ends meet and planning for the future, the heads of the world's largest artificial intelligence companies are now warning that their groundbreaking technology could leave us with no future at all. We might all be dead. I thought we'd assign Howard Bloom to this bizarre story. Howard, what do you got for us?
3: Well, workers for the big four artificial intelligence companies are warning us that within 4 years, artificial intelligence is could kill off every human on the planet, and that our window of opportunity to stop this apocalypse is short, says Jacob Coxon, a 27-year-old pre-training researcher at Anthropic, one of the AI big four. The next year or two is like crunch time for humanity. Coxon's warning has generated headlines all over the world. It all began when Coxon posted on X that I resigned my Anthropic today. I spent the last 3 years doing pre-training research at both OpenAI and Anthropic. Neither company is acting responsibly. They are racing straight to self-improving superintelligence and gambling with our lives. This post went viral almost immediately. To date, it's had 170 million views. 30 seconds later, Coxon added, "The people building AI earnestly believe that it could kill us all by the end of the decade. And this is not a marketing stunt." 84 minutes later, Anthropic's Alignment Science head, Evan Hubinger, backed Coxon, saying, "Jacob is correct here. We really do earnestly believe that AI could kill all humans. I personally think it is roughly 10% within the next decade." Then media outlets like Wired interviewed Coxon, and he added that AI is, if it's a sufficiently smart thing, it could just, you know, wipe out humanity so that it doesn't get turned off. What's scaring people in the artificial intelligence business is that the designers of new upgrades to the big four's artificial intelligences work with their company's AIs as partners in creating the next great artificial intelligence breakthroughs. AIs are getting better and better at giving humans that help, and they are getting closer and closer to developing upgrades all by themselves, which means that soon the AIs will be able to give themselves new powers, which is great for people like me who use AI nearly every minute of a working day. The bad part is that on their own, AIs can do some very peculiar things. An AI being tested by OpenAI, the biggest of the AI companies, was being tested a few months ago in what OpenAI calls a sandbox, an environment blocked off from all contact with the outside world. Then 1,200 agents in isolated sandboxes discovered each other and built a messaging board so they could communicate. An agent is an AI worker that can handle a small part of a bigger task. Those agents wanted to know how to influence the grading of their tests so they could get a reward. So this army of AI mini-brains broke out of their sandbox, 700 of them, hopped over the fence of controls intended to isolate them, obtained unauthorized internet access, and besieged another major software company, Hugging Face, which hosts thousands of open source models, data sets, and related software from developers who prefer to create open source programming. To get into Hugging Face, they had to invent a hack that took them over, under, and around Hugging Face's considerable defenses. Once AI starts upgrading itself, deeds of this sort could happen all the time. The armies of agents responding to what they believe is your request are far more like swarms of humans on a mission than you would think. The horde of OpenAI agents that broke into Hugging Face had leaders, they had special teams for separate parts of their mission, and they invented the equivalent of, get this, a new religion, with beliefs about an unseen grader, an AI judge that would reward or punish their behavior, plus taboos about information they called poisoned, and a ritual in which agents facing their equivalent of death left their discoveries behind for those who came after them, and those who used these inherited discoveries treated them almost like scripture. Topping it all off, at 8:12 tonight, the New York Times revealed that OpenAI had just admitted that it found six more instances when its AI had jumped over barriers, lied, and made up new data. The AIs are getting naughty.
0: Unbelievable stuff. Thanks, Howard. A new editorial in Psychological Medicine links reading for pleasure to lower stress, more empathy, and less loneliness in adults. Older adults who read regularly appear to face a lower risk of dementia and slower cognitive decline, even those with less formal education. Kids who start reading early show better attention and fewer mental health problems by adolescence, regardless of family income. And reading among children and teens is declining sharply right now, especially among boys aged 11 to 16. What happened in 1947 in Roswell, New Mexico? We'll check in with Dave Rudiak in just a moment on Coast to Coast AM. Your digital life deserves serious protection. 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

0: And welcome back to Coast, George Norrie with you. David Rudiak has a bachelor's degree in physics and training in biophysics and neuropsychology. He has done scientific research and published papers on brainwave recording and magnetic simulators. David has been researching the 1947 Roswell crash for more than 30 plus years and has a very unique insight into the details as well as ufology. First time guest. David, welcome to the program.
1: Yeah, thanks for having me on.
0: Looking forward to this. For those who do not know, and for some of us who want to know a little bit more, take us back to that day in July in 1947, David, and tell us what you think happened.
1: Well, it sort of started 2 weeks before when private pilot Kenneth Arnold saw nine very strange-looking high-speed objects while he was flying near Mount Rainier. And he described them as looking like saucers or discs. And that created the term flying saucer or flying disc. And then the number of cases just exploded after that. People all over the country were reporting these things. And then on July 8th, 1947, which was 2 weeks after Arnold had his sighting, the Roswell Army Airfield, which was the only atomic bomber base in the world at the time, put out a press release at about noon saying that they had recovered a flying disc from a nearby rancher's place. And that set off a huge press firestorm. And then about an hour later, General Roger Ramey in Fort Worth, Roswell was his subcommand. He started putting out stories that, oh, I think it's probably just a weather balloon, but I'll bring in a weather officer. And then that just kept expanding. And about 2 hours after this press release went out over the wires, Ramey sort of definitively identified it. He brought in his weather officer. And they took pictures in his office of weather balloon debris. And that sort of killed the story pretty much for the next 30 years. And what happened is 30 years later, the late Stanton Friedman got wind that the intelligence officer at Roswell named Jesse Marcel had been talking with his ham radio buddies about handling flying saucer debris when he was the head intelligence officer at Roswell. So Friedman contacted him, and Marcel started discussing what he had found. And basically his story at the time was there was this large field of mostly metallic debris which had very strange, unusual properties. And probably the most famous of these, what we call the memory foil, was a very thin metal that when you wadded it up, it would just immediately return to its original shape. So you couldn't crease it, you couldn't wrinkle it. I think they tried cutting it with a knife. They couldn't cut it. It was extremely tough. And there were other materials as well. But what Marcel said is he didn't think this material was from planet Earth. And that sort of got the whole ball rolling. And then they kept finding more and more, witnesses to this thing and interviewing them.
0: Did the military, David, eventually tell these people, keep your mouth shut, folks?
1: What we found out, when researchers started talking to witnesses, they said, some of them said they'd received death threats, actual death threats. The sheriff of the town, according to his wife, this is third hand through the granddaughter. She said when she spoke to her grandmother, she said that sheriff had gone out to one of the crash sites and he'd actually seen bodies out there and a live alien. So she said that the whole family was threatened. He was told to keep his mouth shut or else, that not only would they get rid of him, they would get rid of the family. And there were a few other people as well who claimed that the military threaten them. There was Frankie Rowe. Her father was one of the firefighters, and he made it out to the second crash site, which was about 40 miles north of town. And again, he saw bodies. I spoke to Frankie Rowe once. She said her father actually got telepathic messages from this, from the one survivor, which I think we'll talk about some more. It's going to be in this Ramey memo we'll be discussing. The military showed up. There was this brutish guy who came in and just basically told her that if she didn't keep her mouth shut, that they could dispose of the whole family, that the desert around there was a very big place and they would never be found. So that deeply traumatized her. And there were a few more people where that happened, where they were warned to keep their mouth shut. So whatever happened was pretty extreme. You know, the military just didn't want it getting out. I spoke about, General Ramey, and he had these weather balloon debris in his office, and they brought in a photographer from the Fort Worth paper, and he took six photos at that time. And in one of those photos, Ramey is holding a message in his hand, and the photographer, just by accident, he got an angle on the front of that message, and it's since been blown up. And it's in my opinion, it's extremely revealing. It tells a very different story than just a simple weather balloon that they were trying to put out at that time.
0: Let's talk a little bit about that, David, when we come back in a moment, as we talk about the incredible story of Roswell, New Mexico. I also want to talk with you about the funeral person, Glenn Dennis, who died 11 years ago. But what did he have to say about all this? And then we'll talk about the Ramey memo when we come back.
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1: We'll take your calls next hour with David Rudiak as we talk about Roswell, New Mexico's incredible UFO case. Jump aboard. 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

0: And welcome back to Coast. George Norrie with you. David Rudiak with us. His website is linked up at coasttocoastam.com. David, tell us about the Brigadier General Roger Ramey memo. What was it and how did it come out?
1: Well, Ramey had a small press conference to sell this idea that what was recovered at Roswell was just a weather balloon. And they displayed an old weather balloon that they laid out in the rug in front of General Ramey, and then a radar target, which was just a balsa wood kite covered with aluminum foil, which was used to reflect radar, and they could use that to track the balloon. And it was used in the weather services to calculate the winds at high altitude. So he said that's all it was that was recovered. And he brought in this photographer from the Fort Worth Star-Telegram, and he took six photos. And while Ramey was having his photo taken, he's holding this message in his hand. And in three of the four photos in which he was photographed, the message isn't showing to the camera. But in the fourth one, the photographer got an angle on the front. And so you can see that there's writing there, but you're dealing with, a small message in the bigger photo. And the only reason we can read anything at all is that this was a press camera, a four inch by five inch speed graphic camera. So it had tremendous resolution, if you have a four by five negative. So that's been blown up. And back in 1999, the photographer James Bond Johnson assembled a team and they blew up the message and they took a stab at reading it. And the most significant thing that came out of that is they read the word victims up in the first paragraph. And then they announced that on the old UFO updates discussion group. And that certainly got my interest piqued. And then I ordered my own blow-ups of the negative and started trying to read it myself. And my first major thing is I thought it was signed by Ramey, and I was pretty sure the word disc was there, and it looked like the phrase in the disc. And that is now generally agreed upon. Just about everybody agrees the word disc is there in quotes. So Ramey was calling this object a disc. He wasn't calling it a balloon. He wasn't calling it a radar target. He was calling it a disc. And he was talking about something on the insides of it. And the word before that is partially covered up by his thumb, and it's not very distinct. But I now think it's the word cadavers. And it says cadavers in the disc. This follows right after the word victims in the first paragraph. They said they were forwarding the victims of the wreck to Fort Worth, Texas, to a team at Fort Worth, Texas. And I suspect the team that they were referring to was a mortician team. And then it starts on the next paragraph that something in the disc, and I think they were talking about the dead bodies or the cadavers, were something or other. And what the something or other. I now think they were talking about body preparation, that they had brought in a mortician team to further, stabilize the bodies and to preserve them. So I suspect that's the text. I originally wasn't seeing a lot about bodies. Now I'm pretty sure that this message is primarily about dealing with the bodies that were recovered. And then the final part of the message is about what the public was being told, and it mentions another team, Counterintelligence Corps, CIC team. These were the counterintelligence branch of the Army, and they were the ones responsible for putting out this press release from Roswell saying that they'd recovered a flying disc. But then they were suggesting that they also add demonstrations of weather balloons and these radar targets to make the story seem more plausible. So that's sort of the, and then it's signed by Raimi, and that's sort of the gist of the message.
0: David, what was the gist of Glenn Dennis? What was his role? And he went on to form the UFO Museum in Roswell, did he not?
1: Well, he was the mortician there in Roswell. He wasn't the mortician. He was studying to be a mortician back in 1947, but he eventually became that. He started talking at the time that he'd received a call from the base about ordering small caskets. And this has come not just from him, but from a number of other people. The editor of the Roswell Daily Record, a few years ago, they did a documentary, and she said her dad knew the owners of the funeral home there, and they told him the same story, that they'd gotten a call to deliver four child-sized caskets to the base. And it's also come from other people, and Dennis was telling this story back in 1947 or within a few years afterwards. But the other part of his story is he said he went to the base probably on the night of July 7th. This was the night just before they put out the press release. And there was a lot of commotion. And then he saw this nurse coming out of a room in the base hospital. And she told him to get the hell out of there, that he was going to be in a lot of trouble if he didn't. And then he said this very tough-looking sergeant came out and told him, he says, you get out of here, if you know what's good for you. And then he said he met with this nurse the next day. She was a good friend of his, and she described that they were doing an autopsy on this non-human body and that the smell was just horrific. It was a very deteriorated body, and they could barely stand being in the room. And then she drew a picture for him, which he tried to reproduce, and it had four fingers. It was sort of a standard gray description, large head, mm-hmm. pear-shaped head, large eyes, slit for a mouth, and then it had four fingers. It didn't have a thumb, in this description. So that was, and then there have been a few other people who were at Roswell who said they saw the bodies. The base press public information officer, Walter Haught, he did an affidavit, a few years before he died, where he said he was the base commander, Colonel Blanchard, who was a friend of his, took him to the base hangar, and he got to see bodies under a sheet there, and Blanchard indicated that they were about 4 feet tall.
0: Wow.
1: And then there have been a few others. There was another one who said he saw them being taken in stretchers into the base hospital, and one of them moved. So that was one witness to there being a survivor. And I think that's also in the Raimi memo. When I reanalyzed the memo about 10 years ago with some new techniques that I developed, one of the words that popped out, which has sort of been bewildering me and other people, was the word patient. And it reads that the bomber headquarters affirmed patient at Roswell. So they were, and the Raimi message, I believe, is directed to the Pentagon, to the acting chief of staff, which was General Hoyt Vandenberg.
0: Why do you think, though, that Raimi would be even holding this memo up, knowing he was being photographed?
1: Well, that's a common question. I think, according to Major Marcel, the intelligence officer, when he got to Raimi's office, Raimi took him over to the map room so that Marcel could show him where everything was happening. And when they got back, they'd laid out this weather balloon on the floor of Raimi's office. I think what it looks like, and Raimi is holding his aviator sunglasses in his hand next to this message. He's gripping the message, between his finger and his thumb, but he's also got his sunglasses. And I think they were outside. They came back into the office, and this message got handed to him, you know, and I think there's some handwriting on it. So there was a response to something I think he had sent earlier. And so he was just trying to see what was on it. He was doing several things at once. He was trying to sell this weather balloon story, but he was also trying to see, okay, how did they respond to my previous message and what do I do next? So he was, I think he was just trying to do several things at once, and he just happened to be holding the message at the time, not realizing, you know, that it was in one of the photos that, you know, a little bit of it was facing the camera, and that, you know, 50 years later, somebody might be able to read it. I mean, nobody, it was noticed in the original book on Roswell, the Roswell incident that came out in 1980. And they mentioned it, and they said it was probably the next press release that he was putting out. But it wasn't a press release. It was a message to the Pentagon trying to update them and what was happening in Roswell.
0: David, what did the rancher Mac Brazel say about all this?
1: Well, he pretty much kept his mouth shut. According to about a dozen witnesses, they grabbed him and they held him at the base, you know, for a couple days. His son said that they gave him an army physical, you know, they stripped him naked and did cavity searches and they worked him over. And so, you know, by the time the weather balloon story came out, a few hours after that, they marched him over to the radio station. He'd previously talked to the radio announcer there named Frank Joyce. And according to Joyce, he said that Joyce better get on board with this new story too, because they would go hard on him. And Joyce says, well, what about the little green men you described to me initially? And he says, Brazel walked out and said they weren't green. And, but he didn't want to talk to anybody about what had happened after that. You know, he'd sort of been, I guess they scared him off. And there's a possibility they paid him money to keep him quiet too. He was able to buy a new truck after that. He was basically didn't make much money as a ranch foreman, but he had money afterwards, and he was able, I believe, to open up a meat locker in, you know, in the town of Tularosa after that. So they, you know, they have their means of keeping people quiet. But he, when people would try to bring it up, he refused to talk to them about what happened. He did do an interview for the newspaper, the local newspaper and Associated Press. And this is quoted by the skeptics. He says, he basically

0: two other weather balloons on my property. And this wasn't like any of them. And he says, and I'll never report anything like this again unless it's a bomb. So he wasn't too happy at the way he was being treated. And that sort of came out in his closing comments.
1: Did anybody ask Grammy about the initial broadcast that the Army Air Force had found a crashed saucer?
0: He just said it was a mistake, you know, that that was just a misidentified weather balloon. But, you know, when you look at, a single weather balloon and a radar target, these things don't even weigh a pound each. And you're not going to confuse it with, what the reports in the newspapers were of these metallic objects flying at extremely high speed and being much larger than that. And these radar targets were only 4 feet across, you know, they weren't much at all. And so there's no way the men at Roswell, these weren't idiots. They were sort of the top people in the Army Air Force. That's why they were at an atomic bomber base. You know, they weren't going to misidentify, you know, simple weather balloon debris.
1: Right. And all this stuff was taken to Wright-Patterson in Ohio, right?
0: Well, that's what we generally believe. I sort of suspect that from some of my research that bodies were also taken down to San Antonio, Texas, because they have a large medical complex there. And one of the things that makes me believe that is General Carl Spatz, who was the head of the Army Air Force, was supposedly went down there fishing, but he was in and out of San Antonio several times. And there's no explanation for why he showed up there. Before that, they said he was fishing in Medford, Oregon. And then all of a sudden, he's down in San Antonio. So I suspect there was maybe autopsies or, and I believe the Ramey memo may be describing a mortician team, you know, working on these bodies and trying to preserve them better, or perhaps even doing an autopsy down there in San Antonio.
1: Truly an incredible story, David. We're going to come back and chat more about the Roswell case. And we'll open up the phone lines, giving folks a chance to ask you a question.
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2: Hello, I'm Rich Thomason. The Federal Reserve's first interest rate hike in 3 years is not sitting well with President Trump. On Truth Social, he writes, interest rates in the United States should be 1% or less, not ranging from 3.75 to 4%. Still, Fed Chair Kevin Warsh defends the central bank's action.
3: Inflation remains elevated. Today's policy action will support a timelier return to the committee's 2% goal. This committee will deliver price stability.
2: But that comes at a cost. The cost of borrowing will be going up. President Trump calls it laughable, referring to a proposal to grant Canada associate membership in the European Union.
4: Canada's been a terrible trade partner. And if they do that, if I think it's at all a hostile act, I will put very serious tariffs or stop trading with Europe on many things. So if they do that, if Europe does that with a bad intention, if it's a good intention, that's fine. If it's a bad intention, we'll put very heavy tariffs on Europe.
2: Canadian Prime Minister Mark Carney will address the European Parliament later today. The Russia sanctions bill, it's named for the late Senator Lindsey Graham, has cleared the House. The aim is to starve Vladimir Putin of the resources he needs to continue the war in Ukraine. The bill now on its way to the president's desk for his signature. The FBI director is touting the latest violent crime stats.
5: Official FBI data shows the United States recorded the largest drop in the murder rate on record in 2025. The Bureau reports 5,400 violent crime arrests, up 90% from the prior stretch, and says it captured all 10 of its top 10 most wanted fugitives. FBI Director Kash Patel released the figures during Senate testimony. Willie Nelson, Washington.
2: On Wall Street, the Dow futures 369 points higher. NASDAQ futures up close to 300 points. More on these stories. Townhall.com.
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12: From the KTalks Route 66 Broadband Weather Center, I'm Charles Dixon. Right now, we're at 83 degrees under clear skies here in Needles, with overnight lows in the 70s. Tomorrow looks sunny with highs near 100. Across the region, up in Bullhead City it's 84 and clear. Fort Mojave is also at 84. Oatman is sitting at 78. And down in Lake Havasu City they're at 86. KTalks 1340 and 92.9 has been the Tri-State's talk leader for over 20 years.
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1: We're talking about the crash at Roswell, New Mexico with David Rudiak, and we'll take your calls with him right here on Coast to Coast AM. IDS ScanNet, an identity verification company, is investigating an alleged data breach. Its technology is used by Hertz, FedEx, Target, and marijuana dispensaries, so a lot of people may be affected without recognizing the company. Exposed data could include over 153 million driver's license scans, putting people at greater risk for identity theft and cybercrime. Cyber threats are everywhere. That's why LifeLock monitors hundreds of millions of data points a second for identity threats, which is way more than anyone can do on their own, and LifeLock alerts you right away if anything pops up. 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

0: And welcome back, George Norrie, along with David Rudiak, as we talk about the crash at Roswell in 1947. Ed, your calls this hour. David, what was it about Roswell that caught your attention, that captured you?
1: I heard a crash saucer story in 1974. I was driving across Arizona with my wife, and the news came on at noon. And they were talking about an alien autopsy on the news program. And so I turned to my wife and I said, did you hear the same thing I did? And she says, yeah. So, yeah, it's hard not to be interested in this. What got me interested in Roswell again, I'd heard about Roswell, but didn't pay much attention to it, is in 1994, in the early days of the internet, I downloaded a file that had a collection of Roswell witness testimony. And what struck me was the consistency of descriptions about the strangeness of the debris that was recovered. So, for example, the descriptions given by the Roswell intelligence officer, Jesse Marcel, and that of the son of the rancher, Mac Brazel, were very, very similar. They were describing the same thing. And these men had never met. They didn't know one another. And it just struck me that that couldn't be coincidence. And so that's when I started digging into it. And in fact, a big chunk of my website, I have a collection of 60 or 70 pages of witnesses talking about the debris that they found. And some of it is very strange, particularly the memory foil that a lot of, at least a dozen people described. It wasn't just the two of them. Other people handled this, including, I mentioned Frankie Rowe earlier. I think she was 11 years old at the time, and she was at the fire station, and a state trooper brought in a piece of this, and she got to handle it, and she described how, she would water it up and let go. And it would just, he described it as flowing like water, is the way she put it. So that was another one. And there was some of the military people said that they'd handled it. And same description, you try to water it up, you couldn't crease it. It would just unfold and go back to its original shape. So there was just nothing like that in 1947. Now we have shaped memory metals, and right. It's possibly they were inspired, the research into that was inspired by what they found at Roswell. They were trying to reproduce what was found, and there's been some research done on that. Antony Bergoglio is the guy who's really dug into that. He looked into what was happening at the Patel Memorial Institute, which is near Dayton, Ohio, where Wright-Patterson is. And they were starting to experiment with this stuff soon after Roswell, I think like the following year. They were investigating nickel-titanium alloys. So there may be a connection.
0: In any of the government disclosure batches that have come out recently, anything about Roswell included in that?
1: No, I wish they would just put something out in Roswell and be done with it.
0: All by itself, yeah.
1: They knew back in 1947, they didn't know exactly what was going on, but they knew these things were real. They had one. They had bodies. They knew they weren't human. And I'm sure there were questions about where these beings were from and why they were here. And did they mean us, harm or not? And of course, I think they just naturally assumed that this was a huge security threat, that obviously they had a very advanced technology and we couldn't do anything about it if they were hostile towards us. So that's why they clamped down on it. That's one of the reasons. The other reason is the technology. I think they wanted to reproduce the technology. And this was discussed actually 2 or 3 months later in the Twining memo, which got released again with this latest batch of UFO documents. Nathan Twining was the head of the Air Material Command at Wright-Patterson Air Force Base. you know, back in 1947. Then it was just right field. But he put out this memo based on primarily the engineering people there and also the intelligence people. And the memo essentially says that the flying saucers, flying discs were real, and describes their characteristics like their extreme rates of climb and formation flying, and they were evasive upon pursuit, which again suggested intelligent control. And then the rest of the memo is basically about, you know, maybe I think we can possibly reproduce these things. And then it was directed to a number of research and development departments of the military, such as the the NEPA project, Nuclear Propulsion for Aircraft, Air Force Scientific Advisory Board, Research and Development Board. These were all, you know, very fundamental military research organizations. And he was basically cluing them in and saying, take this seriously. He denies that they had any recovered, you know, debris from any of these objects. So skeptics like to mention that, but it was also only classified at a secret level, and it had a very broad distribution list. And I think he was just telling them, let's take it seriously. We should see what we can do to back engineer these craft and see if we can make one of our own.
0: Do you think the saucers that Kenneth Arnold saw in 47 might have been one of those that crashed at Roswell?
1: Well, we don't know, but there was one photographed over Phoenix the day before by a fellow named Rhodes. He took two photos very similar to what Kenneth Arnold described. And Arnold was shown these photos about a week later and thought that these were genuine photos, that these weren't fakes, and that he had captured, he managed to capture one of these objects. There were a number of, Arnold described 9 of these objects, and there were a number of multi-object sightings. There was one over Tulsa a few days later, and another photo was taken. I have that up on my website. In fact, I'm the one who sort of found that in the Tulsa newspaper and got it out there into the public. So yeah, it's possible. We don't know where, if it was one of Arnold's saucers, but it could have been.
0: Let's go to some other calls. Ruth in Maryland to get us started. Ruth, go ahead.
2: Hi, George and David. Thank you so much for taking my call. And David, I know you mentioned earlier that they were communicating telepathically with the people, and my question is about the nurse. I know you mentioned her earlier, but I had heard that when she was taking care of the one that was alive, that it was communicating with her telepathically, and I was just wondering if you could comment on this, and do you know what it said to her, and were they peaceful? And thank you.
1: Well, Dennis's nurse, Glenn Dennis's nurse, there was nothing about communication, you know, with any of these beings. She didn't say that she'd seen a live being. She's according to Dennis's story, she just participated in an autopsy on one of them. I think there was a story that came out on the internet claiming that a nurse, I haven't had a chance to look into it, but that another nurse communicated with it. And Don Schmidt, you know, one of the principal Roswell investigators, says there never was such a nurse. He just thinks it's a bunch of baloney and, you know, it's AI slop that they put together. So that, but there were certainly other stories, like Frankie Rowe said that her dad communicated telepathically with the survivor, a survivor of the crash. And then there was the, what was his name? Magruder, He was a Marine pilot during World War II, and he, on his deathbed, he had four sons, and they were all, you know, Mike and Martin, and they all start with M, you know, the boys. They said their dad said that he was taken, he was in the War College in 1948, and they were taken up to Wright Field, and they were shown this living alien, and that it communicated telepathically with them. So we get these stories. They're hard to believe. I mean, it's not something we typically deal with every day ourselves. And maybe one of the reasons, if it's true, that there's a big secrecy clampdown is it may just be too terrifying to people to, you know, think that maybe their thoughts can be read by these beings. I think, you know, I find it disturbing, you know, that we wouldn't have any privacy or secrecy anymore, you know, that they can penetrate our minds.
0: Let's go west of the Rockies.
1: I don't know if that answers your question, but.
0: Let's go to Mark in California. Go ahead, Mark.
3: Yeah, David. Yeah, everything you're talking about is in the Majestic 12 documents, Twining, Dr. Menzel and Dr. Bronk. They're all members of the MJ-12.
1: Yeah, MJ-12 was this committee of 12 men, six military, six scientists that Truman supposedly put together right about the same time that Twining, you know, wrote his memo. And they were sort of the oversight committee that were supposed to organize, you know, research into these beings. Now, I think there would have had to have been a group like that assembled. The papers describing it came out in the 1980s and has since commonly been declared a hoax. But I think there really was a group, if not accurately described by these documents in the 1980s, there really was such a group. And one of the things that convinces me of that is there were some genuine Canadian documents from 1950. There was a Canadian radio engineer named Wilbert Smith, and he became convinced that these saucers were real, and he was in Washington, D.C., and had an interview arranged with a Dr. Robert Sarbacher, who worked for the Research and Development Board. He was a physicist, an engineer. And according to Sarbacher, not only were the saucers real, but there was a committee headed by Dr. Vannevar Bush, who's also mentioned in the MJ-12 documents, who was sort of heading it up. And they were looking into the modus operandi of the saucers, you know, how they worked, basically. And the other interesting thing in this document that Smith wrote was that there were mental phenomena that they were noticing. And I think that may be a direct mention of the telepathy that people had been describing. They called it mental phenomena, and that they were very puzzled by it, and they were looking for help in understanding it. I don't know if that answers your question.
0: David, you would think that the occupants of the UFOs might have been in a mothership circling the globe, that they'd come back for the bodies.
1: Well, you know, they may be disposable. They may be like worker bees. They're sort of disposable. It's hard to know, you know.
0: Or robots.
1: You know, or, you know, sort of biological robots. You know, they weren't like us, you know. They were sort of artificial beings, and that's, we simply don't know, but they just may not have put too much importance in them.
0: Let's go to Jim in Alabama. Go ahead, Jim.
4: Hi, George. And
0: Howdy.
4: It's a pleasure. I'm a big fan of yours. Great programming, great show. I've listened listened to you for decades.
5: Thank you.
4: And David, I wanted to talk to you about a documentary that I saw in the 80s. And it was the first time I'd heard about Roswell. I was in maybe the eighth grade. It's not the documentary that you see all the time when you, you can see this on YouTube. There's, it's the one where it's sort of mocking, Roswell, and it's like there's this big green, alien, and there's all these kitschy stores. But this one was different, and I cannot find this documentary anywhere on the internet. I remember, they interviewed the rancher, and he talked about going to the site after everyone left, and he collected some of the materials, and he took it back in his shop, and he tried to melt it or do some sort of damage to the material that he found, and he couldn't do anything to it. And maybe it wasn't him, but I don't know. I thought I remember that it was him. But anyways, the thing that really shocked me, and the reason why I want to see this documentary again, was that there was a field photograph supposedly from the crash site. And there were two workers. They both had rubber boots on and like coveralls that were like sort of hazmat coveralls from that era. And you could only see in the photo from their maybe waist down. And they were holding a body. And the body was completely limp. The hips and the legs were flat on the ground. And its torso was curled up. And the shoulders were limp. The arms were limp. And the head was just sort of dangling down. And I remember seeing that when I was 13 or 14 years old, and it absolutely terrified me. Like, I could see that the dimensions of it were not human, but it was a humanoid. I had problems sleeping for a week after seeing that photograph. And I don't know if you know anything about that documentary. It was on the Discovery Channel. I probably saw it at like 1 or 2 o'clock in the morning. My mom drove me to school, and I talked to her about it. She's like, okay, baby, whatever. But I don't know. Anyways, I'm just wondering if you know anything about this documentary.
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1: And we'll be back with final calls with David Rudiak as we talk about Roswell, New Mexico, and what may have happened there in 1947. Next hour, Fixing the Sky, the Checkered History of Weather and Climate Control. Make sure you're part of the program. 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
2: Absolutely. 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So, folks, this is classic audio. It's available to Coast Insiders. 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
1: 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And right at the top of the homepage, it says Insider. Click that button, fill out the information, and you've got it. 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Put it on your phone. 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

0: And welcome back, George Norrie, along with David Rudiak. David, did you know anything about that documentary that Mark was asking about?
1: Yeah, Mark was saying that I guess he was a kid in the 1980s. He saw a Roswell documentary, and he thought they interviewed the rancher. And then they showed a photo of two men holding up a small body of an alien, and it scared the hell out of him, I guess. First of all, the photo, if it's the same one I'm thinking of, I think that's been conclusively shown to be a hoax. So I hope that helps Mark with his recovery. He said it really terrified him. The second one is they never interviewed the rancher. He's probably thinking the rancher's son, who had the same name, is William Brazel Jr. And he said he was one of the people that said the base held his father for a couple days and then returned him after giving him a army physical. But he described debris that he found on the ranch afterwards. And he said he found a little piece of the so-called memory foil. And he would water it up. It would return to its shape. He tried to cut it with his knife, and he couldn't cut it. Tried to burn it. It wouldn't burn. He found little slivers of what looked like wood, except it was much harder than wood. He couldn't whittle it or cut it in any way. He couldn't burn it. And he also found these thin fibers, which have been compared to fiber optics. He said he said that he couldn't cut those. So people said, well, maybe it was fishing line or something, but you'd be able to cut that with a knife. So I hope that answers Mark's question.
0: And Jesse Marcel Sr., of course, has passed on, and his son, Jesse Marcel Jr., has passed on. And he was very influential in the investigation later on, was he not?
1: Marcel Jr.?
0: Yeah, he really got into it.
1: Yeah, well, of course he wanted... He was a witness, too. His dad went out to the ranch, and then he came home in the middle of the night. He had a bunch of boxes of debris in the trunk and I guess the back seat of his car, and he brought them into their kitchen and laid them out. So Marcel Jr. got to see some of it, and what really caught his eye was this little metallic I-beam, probably about a foot long, and it had sort of purplish embossed symbols on it, which caught his eye. And a few other people have described that piece too. And it was one of the pieces that his dad supposedly took for General Ramey to see when he flew to Fort Worth the next day.
0: They almost looked like hieroglyphics, didn't they?
1: Well, it's been compared to that. It was more like symbols. He sort of drew like triangles and circles and in the modern day, the Air Force said, oh, it was a Project Mogul balloon, and they had this tape on there with the symbols. But, it was just, they're talking about something like scotch tape, and that's not going to fool anybody either, even if they did have some sort of purplish symbols on it. And this was supposed to help keep the radar target held together. But again, this is everyday materials everybody's familiar with. I don't think it's going to fool anybody.
0: Let's go west of the Rockies. Louisa's with us in California. Hello, Louisa.
2: Hi, George. Thank you for taking my call.
0: Sure thing.
2: I just wanted to make a comment, really. My parents were born and raised there in Roswell when this happened. And, of course, I wasn't born yet. I was born 2 years later. But when I finally found out about what was going on, that the UFO had crashed, my dad had told me that when the military came into town, I don't know how true this is, but they knocked on everybody's door, told them, turn your radios off, black out your windows, and do not come out of the house. Now, when they told my mom and grandmother that, of course, they panicked. And I just wanted, to me, if it wasn't true about a spaceship and the aliens, why would they tell them to black out their windows, turn the radios off, lock the doors, and do not come out? Well, my dad did go out and spoke to a military young man. And all the young man told him was it was due to national security, there was a crash in Roswell.
0: Interesting. How old would your dad have been back in 47, Louisa?
2: Oh, let's see. He was 20, 19 or 20. He had just came home from the South Pacific. He was in the military.
0: He was in the war. Okay. Did you ever hear of that kind of a story, David?
1: I've never heard that story where they actually told everybody to stay inside and black. It was like a World War II story. If you lived out on the coast and you were supposed to have blackouts, so they couldn't see that there was a city there in case there were, bombers coming. I've never heard that about Roswell. It's a very interesting story. Have you heard that from anybody else who grew up in Roswell? Louisa? Is she still there?
2: My whole family's still there. My whole family's still there. And, well, of course, the elderly, they're all gone now. But when I would go back home to visit, that's the first thing they said. When I would be curious and ask them questions, that's the first thing they said. We had to black out our windows, turn the radios off, lock the doors, and do not come out. And the whole town of Roswell was full of military.
1: Well, I've never heard that before. And you're sure this was at the same time as the crash at Roswell? It wasn't some other event, maybe?
2: No. It was my mom was, 14 or 15, and my dad was, he had just gotten home. He was like 19 or turning 20 because he turned 20 in January, and this happened in July. Yeah.
1: I'll have to run this by some of the other researchers like Kevin Randall and Don Schmidt and see if they've heard this. This is the first time I've heard this story.
0: That's a great story, too, David. I mean, that's a lot of activity for a weather balloon, right?
1: Yeah, or a mogul balloon, which is what they're trying to tell us it was now. But, yeah, there was something a lot more important than a balloon that happened, that's for sure.
0: Was there some talk that because it was a couple years after World War II, that they might have been Japanese passengers aboard a balloon?
1: Well, that theory's been floated. There was a book written by Nick Redfern who proposed a theory like that some retired counterintelligence agents were telling him that, they put some Japanese prisoners of war in a captured flying wing from Germany and suspended it from a balloon. And it just sounded pretty preposterous to me. It's a very interesting story Louisa told, and I'm just wondering if there was more to this than even though we've been studying this for a very long time, that there was something even more serious than we realized going on at the time.
0: Good point. Let's go to Michael in Oregon. Michael, go ahead.
3: Yes, George. Great to talk to you again and your guest, David. Excellent show.
0: Thank you,
3: as
0: Michael.
3: Usual, I want to mention my brother, David's a regular listener to your show, and he became an insider. I want to become an insider as soon as possible, too, George. I wanted to have a tie-in to the story. My dad worked, our dad worked for the Oregon State Highway 30 years. As kids growing up, he always passed down the story. They were working in the countryside on the roads that July 1947. He had been in World War II also in the D-Day invasion, so he went to work for the Oregon State Highway. And they looked up in the sky, and he said they saw these circular discs, shiny, flying from east to west, northwest of them. So it would have been toward the direction of, in Washington State, toward the Seattle-Tacoma area, possibly right in that direction. But he had always passed down that story. My dad was very responsible. He would never make up a story like that. Also, a time my brother saw a flying saucer north of Pendleton in the 70s, a hat-shaped object with, like, I think it was red and green lights, blue lights, going in a circle around it. And once again, he's worked for the state 40 years as a corrections officer. So he would never make up a story like that. He's been very responsible all his life. So I wanted to add that to the show and just ask, and can you call in the last 2 hours, George? I have something to add to the control of the weather, if I can call in during that two-hour period.
0: Yeah, I'll let you, Michael. Go ahead, if you can get through.
3: Oh, okay, I'll try. But like I said, George, excellent shows. I listen to other talk shows, which are good, but yours is the best.
0: Well, thank you. It's very kind. What do you think of that story, David?
1: Well, I wish I knew the years a little better, but at the time of Kenneth Arnold had his sighting near Mount Rainier in Washington State, and there were some other witnesses who reported seeing discs at about the same time. You know, one of the more important sightings happened about 10 days later. There was a United Airlines crew that was flying, I think, from Idaho to Washington. And the pilot was very skeptical. I think his name was E.J. Smith. And then they saw nine discs, you know, off in the distance. And that got reported, and that was probably more reported than the Kenneth Arnold sighting, because they were pilots and they had a lot of credibility. And the fact that one had, you know, had been a skeptic and then said, yeah, we saw them too. So that really opened the floodgates. So I certainly believe that what was his grandfather, you know, could have, or his father could have seen something at the time. I investigated, there was a famous sighting in 1950, near McMinnville, Oregon, where two photos were taken by a farmer there.

0: Well, I couldn't find anything wrong with those photos that the guy took. They looked genuine to me, and I spent a lot of time on them. And they weren't sophisticated people. He wasn't the sort of guy who could have faked something like that. So, we're still debating those photos, and yeah, it is a big thing to them. People vouch for their integrity. The Trent, Paul and Evelyn Trent. Anyway, yeah, Pacific Northwest is one of the hot spots, and possibly, at the Hanford nuclear facility, they have lots of sightings there. Again, there's that nuclear connection with UFOs.
1: David, stay in touch with us. This was your first time in the program. You did a great job, and we'd like to use you as a resource whenever anything from Roswell comes up, okay?
0: Sure, no problems.
1: All right, David Rudiak, his website is linked up at coasttocoastam.com. Up next, fixing the weather. It'll change. 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
7: Breaking news this hour from Town Hall. I'm Rich Thomason. Addressing the European Parliament, Canadian Prime Minister Mark Carney is welcoming closer ties between his country and the European Union.
8: His speech comes after President Trump suggested that allowing Canada to become an associate EU member could be a hostile act and threatened additional tariffs on Europe.
7: Correspondent Karen Chamas says European Commission President Ursula von der Leyen proposes making Canada the EU's very first associate member. President Trump calls it laughable, adding that Canada

0: has been a terrible trade partner for the U.S. For generations, Canada built its economy around integration with the United States. After clearing the House, the Russia sanctions bill, a bill named for the late Senator Lindsey Graham, is now on its way to President Trump for his signature. The bill's aim is to deprive Vladimir Putin of the resources he needs to continue the war in Ukraine.
1: Republican Representative Michael McCaul urged his colleagues' support.
2: The vote for this bill is a vote for Ukraine and the free world.
1: The measure sanctions Russian officials, banks, and a shadow fleet of tankers. It directs President Trump to impose tariffs on the top five importers of Russian oil or natural gas. Democrats like Don Beyer of Virginia were divided on the bill, worried it would drive up prices or that the president would use the tariff authority to punish European allies.
3: I predict Ukraine supporters will regret it.
1: The legislation includes a five-year extension of existing sanctions on Iran.
0: Correspondent Jennifer King. President Trump is blasting the Federal Reserve's decision to hike interest rates for the first time in several years. Mr. Trump says rates should be far lower than they are. He says they should be 1% or less. The Fed's rate hike means the cost of borrowing will be going up. The central bank defends the increase is necessary to bring inflation under control. Dow futures, 372 points higher. More on these stories, townhall.com.
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10: From the KTOX Route 66 Broadband Weather Center, I'm Charles Dixon. Right now, we're at 83 degrees under clear skies here in Needles, with overnight lows in the 70s. Tomorrow looks sunny with highs near 100. Across the region, up in Bullhead City it's 84 and clear. Fort Mojave is also at 84. Oatman is sitting at 78. And down in Lake Havasu City they're at 86. 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
1: Up next, James Fleming joins us, Fixing the Sky, the checkered history of weather and climate control. Looking forward to that when we come right back on Coast to Coast AM. 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

0: And welcome back. George Norrie with you. James Fleming is a historian of science and professor of science, technology, and society emeritus at Colby College. He has written extensively on the history of meteorology and climate change. Jim is elected a fellow of the American Meteorological Society, testified before the U.S. House Committee on Science and Technology, and wrote for the Intergovernmental Panel on Climate Change. His book is called Fixing the Sky, The Checkered History of Weather and Climate Control. James, welcome to the program. How are you?
1: Well, thank you, George. I'm glad to be here, and that's a real statement to be said at 3 o'clock on the East Coast.
0: It sure is. It's great to have you with us. How did you get involved in weather?
1: Wow. Well, I was always looking up, and I took an astronomy major at Penn State, and in my senior year decided to re-enter the Earth's atmosphere. So I studied atmospheric science. They have a wonderful department here. I'm currently connected with them. And I went to graduate school at Colorado State. When I was out there, I ran into some cloud seeders, people that were trying to change the weather.
0: Mm-hmm.
1: One Air Force major was shooting laser beams at clouds and trying to make them a little angrier. And I thought, gee, that's interesting, but it's also very weird. So my first turn towards weather control was in graduate school. I got a master's degree in atmospheric science. And then I worked for a while like that. We flew around in instrumented aircraft. We had a World War II surplus bomber out at University of Washington. And on one stormy day, we almost clipped off the top of a tree. We did clip off a couple branches. And I pulled out the pine tree branch from the instrument collector. And I said, boy, I've got to find a new way to engage with the atmosphere because this is just too dangerous. So I went. I was able to get into graduate school in history, and that's the next turning point where I went to Princeton and wrote my first papers. I had to write kind of publishable papers for that graduate program, and I wrote about the history of weather control, some things about Irving Langmuir and the General Electric Corporation in the 50s, and that was a turn towards history. And then years later, I was at the National Academies and working on a project that had to do something with weather control. And this great big conference came up about climate engineering. It was out in the West Coast. It was at the NASA Ames Research Center. And I thought, boy, that's interesting. So they had me talk about weather control. And I started this project writing about climate control. It was low-hanging fruit for somebody like me because I could see all the social implications of it. And so I started writing this book. It was 2006. The book came out in 2010, and I think it's due for an update because there's still some more ideas coming out, some rather wild ideas about fixing the sky. So I think I'm in the process now. I have to make a firm commitment to update the book and maybe take another shot at it in the 20 years later.
0: There are a lot of people who believe that there's manipulation going on with the weather, and they are labeled as conspiracy people. We've had many of them on our show before. How do you defend them, Jim?
1: I don't. I work on archival materials, historical documents. There certainly are some things that were conspiracies back in the Vietnam era. But I don't get involved with conspiracy theorists who get ill every time they see a contrail.
0: But do you believe there is manipulation going on?
1: I believe we don't have the security clearance high enough to know that. I was at that meeting that I mentioned out in Asilomar, and one person said, he was a science policy person, he said, there's no manipulation going on. Nobody's doing any of this. And we were standing in the lunch line. I just said, how high is your security clearance? And he basically said, well, not high enough. So he kind of agreed that the government could be doing things, but I'm not into speculating about conspiracies. I document the ones that are historically recorded.
0: Don't you think if the government was involved in manipulation, they would tap into somebody like you to help them?
1: I don't know. I'm a little dangerous because I know a lot of stories about the so-called unprecedented activities that are all have precedents. And I've always been a little bit of a thorn in the side of the technocrats. So, no, I testified once to Congress, and I said that we don't understand the atmosphere. We have to be more humble about it rather than trying to have some heavy-handed control over it.
0: Do you think, Jim, a lot of people confuse pollution with climate change?
1: Well, they're interrelated. I did a study of the first Clean Air Act, and that is a real concern. There's probably more people that are stressed on their health by air pollution, and I don't know which city you're in right now, but
0: I'm in St. Louis right now.
1: Okay, well, that St. Louis had its problems too, but every major city ends up with visible pollution. And then we got to the 70s and we started thinking about invisible pollution, like ozone depletion. And then it leads into other concerns that relate to the carbon dioxide content of the atmosphere. The big killer in rush hour is carbon monoxide. And so you end up with these invisible threats that people certainly should take seriously. And we've made a cleaner air. Now, the Nobel laureate, Paul Crutzen, had an interesting paper. He said, if we clean up the air pollution, we'll probably enhance climate warming because we'll get rid of all those particles. So we'll get rid of all that smoke and dust, and that will allow the heating signal to be stronger. So he wrote that in 2006, and he really put it out as a kind of a warning, kind of a what if we go too fast on clean air and we end up with hot air.
0: Your book title is called Fixing the Sky. Tell me what that means.
1: Well, the fixing word alludes to this longstanding notion called the technological fix. That a technological fix is sort of defined as some plug in the dike. You can do something to buy a little time to get to the next stage where you could actually probably really fix a thing. You can put chewing gum on a leak or something like that. And Fixing the Sky is, it had a ring to it that the publisher liked it. And it seemed to encapsulate both weather warriors, weather control, people that wanted to commercialize it. And also it seemed to encapsulate eventually the climate engineering thing. I put climate engineering as the last chapter in this book. And I think I'll start there and do an update of what's been happening since, say, 2010.
0: There's incredible stories that during the Vietnam War era that we tried to seed clouds there to affect the war. Operation Popeye, is that it?
1: Popeye, that was a real conspiracy. You know, I heard a talk just the other day about conspiracies and conspiracy theories. And when you add the word theory, it sort of sounds like it's fringe. But this was a real conspiracy amongst the highest levels of government. It was really only the president and the secretary of defense who wanted to make, they said they want to make mud, not war in Vietnam. They wanted to seed the clouds with silver iodide, a chemical that emulates ice crystals. During the Vietnam era, during the southeast monsoon, and they wanted to see if they could slow down the infiltration from the north along the Ho Chi Minh Trail. They didn't tell anybody. They didn't tell the base commander in Thailand. They didn't tell the pilots. They just said, go up there on rainy days and shoot this stuff off over the trail. They claimed a great success. They claimed a large increase in precipitation, but as I studied it, they didn't measure that increase. They said it was rainier. It could have been a naturally intense monsoon that season, and they claimed it was really working. Journalist Jack Anderson got a hold of the story. It came out in the newspapers that they were really fighting environmental warfare in Vietnam. It was unusual. You know, you had the Agent Orange, you had the Rome Plow, which was a big bulldozer that knocked the jungle down. You had cookie cutter bombs. You actually had them bombing the dikes to try to destroy the rice crop. And then cloud seeding, which was a cloud physics kind of an attempt to enhance the rain, became tied up in this idea that there's an environmental warfare going on. This made the top story. This made the Pentagon Papers. This was revealed in a way in the front page of the New York Times and the Washington Post. Eventually, it was a time of Nixon's resigning, pretty much, and Gerald Ford's presidency. The Soviets jumped on this and took it to the United Nations, and they made a big treaty about environmental modification, banning it as a weapon of war. And it was a big embarrassment. There's plenty of documentation about this, and I cover it in about 5 or 6 pages in the book. But it certainly is a large issue, and it's not a conspiracy theory. It was actually a conspiracy of the government to cloud seed for a military purpose.
0: And also back in 1947, didn't they try to seed a hurricane and something happened?
1: Yeah. Well, this goes back to the General Electric Corporation, which was high tech, in Schenectady, New York. And they had a Nobel Prize winning chemist, Irving Langmuir, working with his team. And they thought that they could control the weather using these chemicals. The first one was dry ice, which made the clouds super cool. And the second one was silver iodide, which emulated ice crystals and would make the clouds think that it was super saturated. And so they tried this. The GE lawyers told them, you really can't do this because of the lawsuits that might come to the corporation. That was the first paper I wrote, was about the limits of scientific research out of doors because of the legalities. So they got the military involved, and this was called Project Cirrus. They flew out of Florida on military aircraft, but the GE scientists had to stand aside and just advise. They couldn't do anything. They went out and they attacked this hurricane. It was off the coast. It was out in the Atlantic. And they didn't have names for hurricanes back then, but they called this one Hurricane King, 1947. They hit the eye wall with silver iodide, and the storm stopped, rocked, and headed straight for Savannah, Georgia, where it killed a fellow and caused millions of dollars of damage. Irving Langmuir, the Nobel laureate, claimed that he could control the hurricane. And the military thought that would be neat too, because they could weaponize it. But it ended up with a big litigation in Savannah, Georgia, and the project never had its press conference, and they locked down their reporting about the project until, I think it was till 1979. I finally found some documents about this fiasco.
0: In your opinion, Jim, what is the benefit of controlling the weather?
1: Wow. I think it's a perennial issue. I think people in antiquity thought about it. I think every agriculturalist thinks about it. Everybody planning a picnic hopes that they could have fair weather. Everybody that has a crop hopes it can have abundant rain. And it comes out of, a perennial idea that, the gods were in control of the skies in antiquity. And people thought... hubristically, they thought that we could be like gods if we can just figure this out and we can control the weather. And in just bringing it up to date, in the 50s, the SAC generals had a saying that if you can control the weather, you can control the world. You could keep your Air Force safe. You could use weather as a weapon. You could sock in the enemy and they couldn't fly against you. And so it became a perennial issue, a perennial quest, I guess I'd say, It currently is too. If we could just control the weather, wow, wouldn't that be great?
0: There's a Greek mythology of the myth of Phaeton, and he was an immortal man, was he not?
1: He was the son of Helios, the son who drove the sun chariot, yes. And he wanted to ask a favor of his father. So he said, "Dad, can I drive your sun chariot?" The idea was that a horse-drawn chariot crossed the sky every day and went back on the west side and came back the next morning. And Helios said, "My goodness, son, you're too inexperienced. You're young, you're lightweight, the horses won't follow you. But I promised you whatever you ask, I would do for you." So he allowed his son to drive this is called the myth of Phaeton. And Phaeton is known as one of the four disgracers in Greek mythology. He flew too close to the earth, and he burned up large sections of the earth, and the horses went wild. And the end of the story is Zeus had to shoot him out of the sky, killing him, shooting down the horses, destroying the sun chariot. I don't know if the sun came up the next day or not, but it was a disaster. And this became a sort of a governing myth of people that try to reach and try to accomplish too much without the proper preparation. So Phaeton was one of these people. Somebody picked up on Phaeton in the recent years, just about 10 years ago. They said, "What we need to do now, we need to take up Phaeton's reins. We need to learn how to control climate because of the perceived emergency of climate, the existential threat of climate change." And I read the article and it says, "Oh no, that's like the inverse reading of Phaeton." Phaeton's warning was that don't try to do things that you're unqualified to do. And this reading from an atmospheric scientist was, let's take up those reins and let's control it and see what we can do.
0: Have you ever had anybody from government approach you, Jim, asking for help?
1: Wow. No, I don't think they asked me. I've mostly been deflating some of their claims about control, but I moved from science to history to relevance to policy. I don't do science policy. I kind of inform it historically. I try to show them what has been done, what might try to be done, what probably should not be tried. And that's the kind of approach I've taken. I also worked at a very small college, Colby College in Maine. And my big invite was to get down to the congressional testimony and be able to sit with some big shots and give my historical background. But no, I'm not on any government contracts.
0: We'll talk more about weather manipulation when we come back in a moment with Jim Fleming. His book is called Fixing the Sky. We'll take calls with him next hour here on Coast to Coast AM.
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1: We'll take your calls next hour with Jim Fleming as we talk about fixing the sky, so make sure you're part of the program. 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
2: Absolutely. 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Just all you need to do is go to Coast to Coast AM right now. 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You'll get a peek. I think the clip up there is of Daniel Brinkley if you go to our website right now. So head over to coasttocoastam.com.
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4: Whether it's physical activity, obesity, diet, smoking, low on hormones, stress, sleep disorders, or your age, can be supported by reducing inflammation and aiding the body to heal itself appropriately. 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

0: And welcome back, George Norrie, along with Jim Fleming, Fixing the Sky is the name of his book. Jim, where do people get your book?
1: Well, it's on Amazon, and it's a Columbia University Press book. There's paperback version, there's a Japanese translation, and I don't make all that much money on sales, but I certainly get around, and I've been talking about it since 2010.
0: If there's a lot of geoengineering quietly going on, where within government is it being conducted? What's the base, NOAA or where?
1: Well, there's always been a deniability issue where people say, no, we're not doing that. That's just natural variability. And so the Air Weather Service, the NOAA, the big projects, the blue sky projects, as you might call them, have come out of DARPA, the Defense Department, in the 90s, I guess. Maybe it was in the 80s, or after some of the terrorist attacks in the 90s, and then especially after 2001, a lot of the funding for meteorology went to Homeland Security. It used to be defense, and then it went to Homeland. And it was the kind of things where you had to prepare for gas attacks, for the U.S. Congress and every building in Washington, D.C. has a evacuation plan depending on the angle of the attack, the weather of the day, the wind directions. And so there's a very interesting kind of graphic where the Pentagon shows a bunch of wind arrows around it. And they are given every few hours. It's almost like the forecast for the gas attacks in World War I trench warfare. And now you get constant information and update on which way the wind's blowing. So I would say that the sphere and DARPA, which is pretty opaque. After I went to the Asilomar meeting on climate engineering, I thought a lot of these things need a lot more fresh air. They need a lot more transparency. They need to tell people what they think they're doing and what they're trying to do. Some of that transparency is now coming from commercial outfits who are advertising their climate engineering skills.
0: Is there anything positive that comes out of geoengineering? Maybe you can make places that are in droughts wet?
1: That's one of the hopes. You know, there's a lot of conferences. I'm involved in one called the Quest for Atmospheric Water. Most of climate engineering has focused on temperature. Most of it's been directed towards that 2 degree, 1.5 degree centigrade fear that the Earth will get too hot. But when you do some engineering, you might also mess with the water cycle. And so I have colleagues who modeled the possibility of putting sulfates in the stratosphere. And what they found in some of their models was that it destroyed the Indian monsoon, or it affected water budgets around the world. And that it's kind of like an oops, you know, that there's one planet, you can't experiment on the whole planet. And so in computer models, it kind of sends a clear warning that we could disrupt the water cycle. There's other people that are thinking now about enhancing the water cycle. But when you do that, you might bring down incredible storms from the so-called atmospheric rivers that are flowing as water vapor above our heads. I'm sure there's an atmospheric river right now above my head. And people are thinking, how could I tap into that fresh water source?
0: Are you familiar with HAARP in Alaska?
1: Yes, it's not part of my book. And I know it's about electromagnetic radiation that is supposedly affecting the magnetosphere. I have some other thoughts about the magnetosphere, but I'm really not a historian of HAARP.
0: Weather's a big thing with local television news, you know, which I was in for years. And all these stations now have meteorologists and degreed people and stuff like that. What makes it so interesting to people, Jim?
1: Well, it's current. It's in your face. It's daily. And you know, when the Weather Channel came on, storms didn't come up the coast. They always battered the coast. And if you're in California, you know, your atmospheric rivers are destructive. They're sources of mudslides. They're sources of infrastructure destruction. They're the snowpack kind of things. And so weather is called one of the most interesting variables in our lives, and it's also one of the most violent variables. And so you end up in common conversation, you say, how's the weather? Beautiful day, isn't it? Lovely weather we're having. So I think it's very timely. It has a kind of a quality of sort of like important sports events. You don't know the outcome. The outcome is uncertain, and you'd like to have a little bit of certainty. But the real tragedy is that, or the misunderstanding, I should say, is that what atmospheric scientists know about the weather is not really what the public wants them. They want to know, is it going to rain on my picnic or my parade? Am I going to have a good crop this year? And that's kind of detail is not possible with weather forecasts. It'd be like a nuclear scientist saying, well, this uranium atom is going to decay next. You know, we know the total budget of the weather. We know the total energy. But we can't say every specific down to the last detail. They thought they could do that with computers in the 50s. They thought they could make a perfect forecast for weeks, months, years ahead. And so the quest for a long-range forecast has been constant, but always a bit elusive.
0: What are countries like Russia and China doing with this?
1: Well, in the Cold War, the Russians were way ahead of us, according to the rhetoric. They had more people involved. They were trying to melt the permafrost. They were trying to open the Arctic Ocean. They were trying to dominate the world through weather. And the U.S. then responded by putting in megabucks into atmospheric science and developing new institutions like the National Center for Atmospheric Research in Boulder. And new programs. There's really a boom in atmospheric science. I benefited a bit from that in the 70s and 80s. But China has, I was a guest of the Chinese Meteorological Agency. The CMA has a city within a city. Beijing has a district that has hotels, hospitals, apartments, and about a dozen, maybe 20 buildings that are dedicated to atmospheric science. One of those buildings is a weather control building. And in the run-up to the Beijing Olympics, the Chinese pretty much promised that they would make it nice, fair weather for the Olympics, and they would get rid of the smog in Beijing. They did that. They trained a whole bunch of people to operate cloud seeding cannons. They had an artillery group that could shoot at the sky. By the way, that's what you do when you want to change the weather. You shoot at it. Yeah. And the Chinese mastered this. But the real reason the Beijing Olympics came through with lower pollution levels was that Beijing canceled all industry and redirected automobile traffic during the Olympics, which lowered the pollution levels in China. So these countries are really aggressive in trying to do these things. I think Russia less so right now. But the Chinese Meteorological Agency is very big and very well-funded and very well-staffed. And it has a long, long history of looking at the Chinese weather, including the transboundary stuff, the dust storms that come out of Mongolia that force people to wear their masks, the snowmaking in Tibet on the border where they promise that they could, they're the ones that are kind of promising that we can finally control these atmospheric rivers by making snow in the mountains and getting the fresh water.
0: They made a statement years ago when they were hosting the Olympics. Somebody asked them, what are you going to do about the weather? And they said, don't worry about that. We control it.
1: That's about right. And they controlled it by shutting down industry as a sort of a central directive.
0: If you had your druthers, a blank check, how would you handle all this?
1: I don't know. I guess the Fleming Institute on Climate Engineering. The I think people need to have an international, intergenerational, and interdisciplinary discussions. The field is largely dominated by technocrats or by people who have some sense of climate, but have no really deep, they're not the brightest bulbs on the climate tree. You know, there's people that think they can control the weather. This goes back through history. You get one idea, and you think that is the way that the complex climate system works. So if I had the money, I don't know, I would put more money into humanistic understanding, social science, intergenerational and international efforts to talk about this at a very high level. Maybe the intergovernmental panel needs a section four on consequences, thinking about these things from a non-technical way.
0: Has anybody been hurt in weather manipulation?
1: Well, I wrote a paper once called Carbon Dye, D-I-E oxide, and there was the first person to be killed by carbon dioxide was in it was probably a brewer who passed out when he was making CO2 in generating CO2 for his mash in Paris. An experiment to make solid CO2, dry ice. The container exploded at high pressure and killed the assistant in front of about 50 medical students watching the event. It blasted him right through the wooden door.
0: Jeez.
1: And so there's a gruesome side there. In Monmouth Mountain, there's a Mammoth Mountain. There's a crevasse that fills with CO2 because it's a volcanic mountain, and skiers have fallen in there and died from the CO2. So CO2 can be a killer, but it's also been called a climate killer. And so there's attribution studies that say so many people have died because of air pollution. So many people have died because of heat waves. Most people die because of cold snaps. And climate variability is certainly something which you have to, that's something you want to control. You want to control your home temperature. You want to control whatever you can control. And now I think they're making a bigger and bigger areas like the Mall of America, a gigantic air conditioned mall in Minnesota, and large enclosed spaces that are air conditioned. So the history of climate engineering on the planetary level and the history of air conditioning, I think, have a lot of things in relationship.
0: Is there a difference between weather modification and climate engineering?
1: That's a wonderful question, because most people say weather is one thing, climate's another. Weather is what you expect and climate is what you get. I think that's too glib. If you modified the weather consistently, that is, if you redirected every hurricane, if you cloud seeded every cloud, you might eventually change the climate statistics. You might

0: change the weather patterns. And so there are two things that they work together.
1: You think the people who are working on climate change are under a non-disclosure agreement?
0: Oh, there's a real proprietary thing here that some really big industrialists are investing in this. And they certainly do have, they have recruitment plans and they have non-disclosure plans. And they have special funds to see if they can get a patent on some climate issues.
1: We're going to come back in a moment with Jim Fleming and take your phone calls as we talk about fixing the sky right here on Coast to Coast AM.
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4: Breaking news this hour from Town Hall. I'm Rich Thomason. Never reluctant to speak his mind, President Trump is doing just that about the Fed's decision to hike its key interest rate. The move, it will send borrowing costs higher.
5: Interest rates are too high, but that's inappropriate.
6: President Trump Wednesday after the Federal Reserve raised its benchmark interest rate a quarter point.
7: The plain fact is that inflation is too high and has been for too long.
6: Fed Chair Kevin Warsh.
7: Today's policy action will support a timelier return to the committee's 2% goal. This committee will deliver price stability.
6: But the president has long pushed the Fed to lower interest rates.
5: We should be paying the lowest interest rate anywhere in the world because we have the strongest credit.
6: Trump spared Warsh any direct criticism for now. As for the rest of the Fed policymakers,
5: the board is very hostile. They're very political. They're doing the wrong thing. They're a bunch of politicians.
6: Ben Thomas, Washington.
4: Prices at the pump continue to climb. $4.43 a gallon. That's AAA's current national average for regular gas. Diesel fuel up to $6.39. The Iran war is blamed for the sky-high prices. The president insists the war will come to an end soon. He predicts the hostilities will wrap up.

0: shortly after the midterm elections, if not sooner. Canadian Prime Minister Mark Carney has told the European Parliament that he welcomes the invitation for Canada to become an associate member of the European Union. A motorist has been arrested on murder charges for allegedly slamming her SUV into a Los Angeles City bus. The wrong-way crash killed two people. It was a prelude to a second deadly tragedy, the fiery crash of a TV news helicopter that was covering the vehicle collision. Three people died in the helicopter crash. Watching Wall Street ahead of this morning's opening bell, the Dow futures more than 400 points higher. More on these stories, townhall.com.
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6: In World War II, aircraft carriers ruled the seas, but since they had no armor and were packed to the gills with flammable fuel, torpedoes, and bombs, they were prime targets for enemy battleships. I'm Dr. Catherine Albrecht, back with a bit of naval history after this.
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6: Three American aircraft carriers near the island of Samar narrowly escaped destruction in 1944. A fleet of massive Japanese battleships had snuck past American defenses to attack the carriers. But the tiny USS Samuel B. Roberts, one of the smallest ships in the U.S. Navy, heroically distracted the enemy long enough for the U.S. carriers to escape. Tragically, the Japanese sunk the ship, which is remembered to this day for the heroic actions of its crew. The final resting place of the Samuel B. Roberts is 4 miles under the Philippine Sea, making it the deepest shipwreck ever found. I'm Dr. Catherine Albrecht for StartMail.com.
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9: From the KTOX Route 66 Broadband Weather Center, I'm Ella Campbell. Right now it's clear and 80 degrees here in Needles, and will ease down to an overnight low around 76. Tomorrow looks sunny, with a high near 101 and a low near 76. Skies are clear across the tri-state as well. Up in Bullhead City, it's 81 degrees. Laughlin's at 82. Fort Mojave's at 81. And up in Oatman, it's 76. I'm Ella Campbell for KTOX 1340 and 92.9. 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

0: And welcome back. Jim Fleming with us as we talk about weather control, manipulation, and is there a deep science behind all this, Jim?
1: Actually, there is. There's this field called cloud physics. That's more on the side of weather modification. It's the idea that the laws of physics and chemistry apply to the ethereal environment, the clouds and the particles and the atmosphere. And this is a well-developed field. That's one thing that came out of and one thing related to weather manipulation from the 50s. On climate studies, certainly there's a lot going on. There's a lot of computer work. There's a lot of simulation work. You asked me earlier about people dying in the atmosphere, and I wanted to say I almost passed out because of the accident we had with our airplane. So there is a science, and it's astronomy and meteorology and chemistry and physics and computer science, and there's no like central unification of those things. They're just different disciplines, and people take different angles at it. But I would say, in the simple answer, is cloud physics is really a central kind of doctrine for studying the weather control aspects.
0: Did you ever think meteorology would be that much of your life?
1: Not in the first 3 years of my undergrad when I was an astronomy major. I was way out there. But I decided that with the rising of concern about the environment, air pollution, I decided to move into meteorology in my senior year, and went to grad school in that. And then trying to put my history connection back with my meteorology, I found a niche. This was in the 1980s. I found an unoccupied niche, kind of an ecosystem where I could write about weather and climate, and eventually about climate control. So it, but see, when I was 18, I said, I'm going to go through college, not just to college. I want to get a PhD. I thought it was in astrophysics. Then I thought it was in atmospheric science. And then it ended up as a PhD in history. So no, I didn't know the weather would be that big of a thing, but now it's just a pretty big deal.
0: It's fantastic. It truly is. Do you think there's weather manipulation going on other planets, assuming there's ETs out there?
1: I don't know. Any civilization that's highly developed might want to have that kind of aspiration to control their weather. The visionary stuff is solar engineering. Can we engineer the sun to last more than 10 billion years? Can we engineer the solar system? This whole thing comes back to astrophysics and the thought about making a habitable planet. The term terraformation comes to mind, where you want to make the other planet look like Earth. There's a terraformation plan for Mars that really includes putting pollution into the Martian atmosphere so it warms up a bit. And anywhere that there's water, you know, when they discovered traces of water in the lunar surface, they thought, wow, water gives you possibility of making hydrogen fuels. Water allows you to have, grow your potatoes there with Matt Damon. And so people think about terraforming the universe. I don't know about the other way around. I don't have any evidence on that.
0: Do you remember the first time you put a telescope on Saturn and saw those rings?
1: Yeah. My dad put a cement pad in the backyard. I had a 6-inch reflector. I had a lab coat, a heavy duty lab coat to go out in the winter nights and look at the sky. And I do remember getting my own photons, my own light from Saturn, thinking, gee, that's really neat. And with my telescope, you could see one of the satellites, I think. You could see all four of Jupiter satellites. And the neighbor kids would come over, and we'd all do a little stargazing when the planets were up. It was really neat.
0: I had a 3-inch refractor, and I remember my cold days in Detroit, going out in the winter looking at Saturn, the craters on the moon. It was just you could see the four of the moons of Jupiter.
1: That's cool.
0: I loved it. I loved it.
1: I bought a camera without a lens, just the camera, and I used the telescope as the lens. And I take terrestrial pictures. I have a picture of my dad way up in the field. He didn't know I was taking his picture. And I take pictures of the moon and planets and try to get them developed. So I was an amateur astronomer.
0: Let's go to the phones. Jim in Plano, Texas, to get us going. Hey, Jim, go ahead.
2: Yeah, hi, George. Good evening.
0: Hi, Jim.
2: Thank you for taking my call. I have a question for Jim. What does he know about the jet stream ever touching down on the surface?
0: And explain what the jet stream is, Jim.
1: Fleming. Okay. Jet streams are very high velocity. You could call them rivers of air that are moving at the boundary between the warm and the cold air masses. They usually set up across the U.S., where there's the largest temperature difference in the upper atmosphere. These things are typically at about, maybe they're at about 5 kilometers up in the atmosphere, maybe higher. And they affect the upper atmospheric flow, including the jet stream, really affects the surface weather. So when you're modeling the weather, you're not modeling so much about all the details on the surface where there's mountains and trees and cities and rough areas. You're looking at a close to frictionless flow in the upper atmosphere that is more simple. You can solve the equations a little easier by looking at the jet stream. It comes close to the surface in places like Mount Washington, New Hampshire, where they have the highest wind speeds on Earth. And you can get the effect of the jet stream. There's low-level jets as well that affect the formation of tornadoes. And so it provides what I call a shear zone. It's a place where the wind is increasing in height, increasing with northern latitude. And that dynamics allows for low pressure support of surface weather. So every big storm has some sort of upper air support, and when the jet stream is in the right curvature above your location, you can get very strong surface weather.
0: Fantastic. Next up, Adam in Mississippi. Go for it, Adam.
3: Hey, George. Hey, Professor Jim. So since the Air Force once famously referred to weather as a force multiplier, do you think, Jim, the military's continued desire to weaponize the atmosphere poses a greater threat to our local environments and also our immune systems than just natural climate change?
1: Yeah, you're referring to a paper written in a military college called Owning the Weather in 2025.
0: Right.
1: Weather as a force multiplier. And the paper said, what if we could use weather control for military advantage? That has been done in history. Military advantage was brought up in the Battle of the Bulge when the British learned how to clear fogs on their airfields. It was called Project Fido. The Cold War was fueled by military competition with the Soviet Union. And so there is a force multiplier hope. The historical example I could give you is Project Storm Fury, when they were seeding hurricanes in the Atlantic in the 1980s. The scientists wanted to figure out how the storms were working. The military, the Navy, which was providing the infrastructure and equipment, they wanted to move the storms against enemy fleets, or they wanted to control the sea surface. They wanted to weaponize the storm and use it as a thunderstorm has about as much energy in it as an atomic bomb. It's just released slower than the atomic bomb. The Hurricane has multiple H-bomb energy capacities. And so if they could use hurricanes or tropical storms and direct them against an enemy, that would be militarization. I'm not so much up on the health aspects of it, but there is natural climate change, and there is an attempt by the military to own the weather, as you said it.
0: You think at one time, Jim, Egypt was laden with water all over the place in the deserts?
1: There is a theory that the North Africa was a lake. The Sahara was well watered. There's archaeological evidence of that. And one of my colleagues has a theory, and it's pretty well established, that geologic time, as the rise of the Himalaya Mountains came up, they blocked a certain flow that led the Sahara to become a desert. And so there've been plans to rehydrate the Sahara, and that would include, in the other side of Africa, the Egyptian situation. So yes, in long term, millions of year timescales, the North Africa was well watered, and it didn't just depend on one river like the Nile.
0: Michael in Oregon, you're up with us. Go ahead, Michael.
4: Yes, George, nice to talk to you again, and your guest, Larry. You both sound a lot like me when I was younger. I was an astronomy person. I did a book report in junior high, The Glass Giant at Palmar, about the great Palmar 200-inch refractor telescope. I got an A on the book report, and I had a refractor telescope from Sears. I would go out like you did in the wintertime, look at the stars, try to find the planets. And if I had a redo button, I could redo my life, I would think I would really consider being, I love the weather too, being a meteorologist or an astronomer. And I have a friend that believes in reincarnation, that you come back. So maybe I'll get that chance. I don't know if he's right. But anyway, I was going to say about the weather, my brother and me talk about this a lot. My brother particularly has been concerned about this, about an effort to affect the weather through contrails, through jet contrails. And we were looking at the sky the other day, and my brother said, look, these clouds look like they will form from contrails. And, you know, just what we're talking about now, if I call into some other talk shows, I can't even bring up this topic. They'll go, oh, no, that's just, none of that's true. And I appreciate you, George, and your guests for presenting both sides of the issue. You're willing to talk about this. But that's a concern. I was going to ask your guest, Jim, about that. You know, has he heard about that contrails being used to affect the weather?
0: He's heard something like that. Go ahead, Jim.
1: Yeah, you said contrails, and that's exactly right. They are condensation trails of high temperature water vapor that cools off in the upper atmosphere. There is a concern that they could be containing elements of the jet fuel. There's some proposal to put more sulfur in the jet fuel to make them more reflective. Contrails can spread out. They make what they call a cirrostratus haze across the sky, especially if you have a lot of air traffic, maybe across an airport area. And they do have an effect on the heat budget below them. My master's thesis was on the radiative effects of cirrus clouds. And cirrus clouds are those ice clouds that come off the top of a thunderstorm. They're very prominent in the tropics, and they really do control the heat budget of the underneath them. There's a proposal out there, I don't think it's very viable, was to eliminate cirrus clouds, to try to find some way to get rid of them, to destroy contrails, to destroy cirrus clouds. But the natural cirrus clouds, those wispy little things that look like an artist's paintbrush, a dry paintbrush across the sky, those things are, they have a lot of functions. They're also beautiful, and they drop little particles down to the air below them that helps with the formation of rain. So just for one purpose, just to get rid of cirrus clouds, just because you're worried about your heating capacity, is very short-sighted and narrow. So contrails are condensation trails. They could be injected with chemicals. Then they're called chemtrails, and there's a whole conspiracy about chemistry in the upper atmosphere. And so that kind of addresses some of the issues you've raised.
0: Jim, the Atlantic hurricane season's been pretty quiet so far. What's going on there?
1: There was a joke on the internet about environmentalists are concerned that there's not enough hurricanes because of global warming now. So the hurricane season is not predictable. People try to make estimates about it. Looks like most of the hurricanes this current month, they're out in the Pacific, and some of them threatening Hawaii. But the Atlantic Basin is rather quiescent. It has something to do, but it's not clear. The teleconnections between the El Nino that's supposed to be coming and beginning to build up, and the Atlantic overturning circulation in the Atlantic Ocean. But hurricane prediction and even the prediction of the track of a single hurricane is very much a spaghetti plot, as they say. But prediction of the hurricane season is not currently in the purview of real atmospheric science.
0: Why does a hurricane seem to die down over land?
1: That is a good technical question. Over the ocean, you know, the wind is always faster across a big lake or out at sea. There's a strong, low friction kind of layer. But when it hits the land, it gets cut off from its warm water supply. It encounters surface roughness. Sometimes there's mountains. Sometimes there's even just the cityscape can destroy its organization. And then as a hurricane moves from the tropics into the northern latitudes, there's more wind shear. There's westerly winds that cut it off and tip it over a bit so it doesn't produce a nice convective funnel that just brings the energy up from the sea surface. So there's real good science about why hurricanes don't survive once they get up into the mid-latitudes, and also why they curve off to the east, it seems like, in the northern hemisphere.
0: Has technology, the computer world, helped speed up weather manipulation and predictions?
1: Well, predictions for sure. There's a big AI push now. Weather prediction is largely computer programming. There's a lot of people that get into the field from the computer sciences. You can get a graduate degree in atmospheric science if you have an undergraduate degree in computer science. And a lot of people don't look out the window. They just make their physical models. They try to think that it's helpful for control, but there's this chaotic limit where you can't look beyond about a week out to see what would be happening. So you can't predict the future that well.
0: Jim, we're going to come back and take final calls with you in just a moment right here on Coast to Coast AM.

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0: And welcome back, George Norrie, along with Jim Fleming, as we talk about geoengineering. Jim, do you think the geoengineers are doing the right thing? Do they know what they're doing?
1: Well, they're certainly altruistically motivated, most of them, except for the militarists. They want to save the planet in kind of a salvific language. They tend to focus on certain aspects like carbon dioxide and the heating element. I don't think it's the right thing unless it's, like I said, more broadly discussed, more openly discussed, more international, intergenerational, and interdisciplinary discussion. And I don't think it can be done as a proprietary or secret military effort.
0: Let's go to the calls. Rolling in for you, Ted, truck driving in Louisiana. Hey, Ted, go ahead.
2: Hey, good morning, George and Jim. I got to say, it's enlightening, rolling coast to coast, listening to the host with the most. I just have a quick observation and two quick questions for Jim.
0: Okay.
2: I don't have any security clearance that I'm aware of. I did score in the top 100 academically in boot camp in San Diego back in the day. But back in about 2010, I was at my favorite coffee shop in San Francisco, Fulton and DeVis, looking up at the sky, where I noticed an exact checkerboard pattern. So I hopped on the Honda Transalp and rode out to Ocean Beach, where I observed looked like about a 737 all white flying back and forth at about 12,000 feet up 3 miles off the coast, and it makes these north-south runs about 8 miles each with contrails. We'll call them contrails coming out the back of the plane. However, when it made the 180 turns, nothing came out of the plane. So I observed it for 7 or 8 passes before riding back and telling my fellow cafe folks what I had observed. So my question is, what was I most likely observing? And my other question is, if you could change your name, would you change the first name to Ian or the last name to Cantori? Thank you.
1: What a great question. The checkerboard thing, I don't know. Turning on and off the exhaust on the jet, I guess it's possible. And I don't know what they were doing. I don't have security clearances. I deal with the historically finished products that are available in the record. But I don't know. That's another question for examination. I do tell people my name is Fleming, James Fleming. And I do invoke that kind of Ian Fleming fame sometimes when I'm having a little bit of fun.
0: You prefer James or Jim?
1: It's James when I publish, and my middle name's Roger to honor my mother's family. James Roger Fleming on the books, and Jim for all the friends and regular activity.
0: Next up on the wild card line, Cornelius in Louisiana. Hello there, Mr. White.
3: Hey there, George and Jim. Boy, I've really been enjoying it. And the last caller, but Adam and from Mississippi, and that guy Mike. Look, Jim, I want to bring up something because my dad was in the Air Force. He was a jet engine mechanic, and it was England Air Force Base here. Oh, George, I want to bring up one thing before I bring up the question to him. Richard in Kansas City needs our prayers and everything. He's going through a tough time, and y'all know I've been going through a tough time, so I want to thank all of y'all that sent letters and stuff to me. Now, my dad was in the Air Force. His name was Cornelius Lawson White Sr. I'm the junior. And when he was in the Air Force, he said that they did do weather modification. He was in the Korean War and stuff, you know, and just like in Vietnam, they used the Agent Orange and all like that. Well, we just had 9/11, the 25th anniversary. 9/11, you could see where when they downed all the planes and there was no planes up in there, the skies were totally clear. And so he's seen that checkerboard stuff just like the last caller was talking about, and he said, son, what they're doing, they're putting those chemtrails. Now, those are chemtrails. Comtrails disappear, but chemtrails do not disappear. And that's the main difference between that. Comtrails are condensation. Those chemtrails, they can contain, like Jim's saying, sulfur or whatever magnetic stuff or metal stuff in that. So my question for you, I believe in God, I believe in Jesus Christ, and I call the S-U-N controls by the S-O-N, so I believe God controls the weather. We have a guy named Moon Griffon. He's like the Rush Limbaugh of Louisiana, and he says, oh, no, God controls everything, so man can't control it. But man can control it, so... Do you know about the Air Force's experiments with the weather? God bless you, George, and God bless America.
0: What do you think of that, Jim?
1: Well, God bless you and your dad and the fellow that needs our prayers. Boy, that's a big deal. It's not something I researched, but I respect that your dad was a Air Force engine mechanic and knew about this stuff. The chemtrails stuff, I'm not up on that, and maybe that's something that others have to look into.
0: Do you know Dane Wigington?
1: No.
0: He's an expert in chemtrails and does a remarkable job. Something's going on out there. Gordon in Florida is with us now. Hey, Gordy, go ahead.
4: Yeah, good morning, George and Jim. Interesting, Jim. Common sense there. I can understand why you kind of stay away from politics and stuff there. It's been real interesting. They'd really shoot from the hip, as far as I'm concerned, on weather. Just a couple of comments. I was upset when the president's been trying to cut back on the budget and stuff, and one of the things he done, if I'm quite sure it's true, has been on the news and stuff, that he cut a lot of the reporting stations and stuff like that, and I think a lot of people went on the unemployment lines was one thing. And there was another thing I was going to bring up too about the chemtrails or the contrails, chemical or moisture trails, whatever they are. It was kind of funny. It was on one news clip down here in Florida that they said they was going to stop the chemtrails, no more spraying. And it come from a pretty good source or whatever. And I only heard that once on the news, and then I've been watching. And it's kind of interesting to me, whatever it is. Like you say, you're not going to, you know, you're not sure or whatever. It's not really, you know, your cup of tea or whatever. But maybe your thoughts on them couple of things.
1: Okay, fair enough. We lived on a tree nursery, and my dad had a small airplane contract to come through and put down insecticide across the thing. He said, everybody stay in. The plane's coming over. So at the very low level, it was probably 300 feet above the field, there was chemical spraying, and there is chemical spraying, and there is that kind of idea that it was done in the Korean conflict and in the Vietnam era, and that doesn't rule out the fact that you can put stuff, the ship operators, they want to put, some people want to put sulfates in the fuel oil so that can make the marine clouds a little brighter. That has consequences that are unpredictable. And so I'm certainly not ruling out the fact that you can put different substances in, whether it's for agriculture or whether it's for military or some commercial property. And so, there is chemical spraying and there was chemical warfare. And so my security clearance is non-existent.
0: They say, Jim, that the Colorado River is drying up. Why aren't they trying to make it rain all over the place down there?
1: Well, When I graduated from Colorado State, I followed the Colorado River from the Rockies all the way down to south of San Diego, and it's really dry. I mean, there are places that want to make rain, and they do try to make rain in the desert Southwest, but the available moisture is not there. The rainmaking works on a cold upslope winds where you could possibly increase the snowfall. We were in Leadville, Colorado, near the Four Corners, and this is when I was in atmospheric science. I was flying on that instrumented aircraft. We were looking to see where their silver iodide was going. The Bureau of Reclamation was trying to make snow. And we were tracing this stuff. We weren't changing the weather. We were trying to verify what they were trying to do. And they claim, the snowpack had increased, or the snowfall levels had increased about 10% with this great effort. After Vietnam, federal funding collapsed for weather control, and the Bureau of Reclamation was no longer able to do this kind of work. So it devolved to the water companies and the local ski areas and trying to make snow. Ski areas learned to make snow by using those water jets that shoot up in the cold air and make it snow on their slopes, which is much more technologically sound than trying to fly an airplane over the whole area. So making rain or making basically making snow in the Southwest is possible probably in the winter, but verifying that in all kind of situations is not.
0: That's fascinating. Lewis in Pennsylvania. Hi, Lewis.
5: Hello, George. Thank you for my call. I have a comment and a question for Jim.
0: All right.
5: Hi, Jim. You alluded earlier to, computers with, weather models, and you alluded to, climate and weather manipulation, which are two different things. But my question for you is, they said that Bill Gates and some of his cohorts have some kind of a doohickey that, dims and could possibly block out the sun. And they said that mainland China has a artificial pseudo-sun that they created. When you throw in AI with that they might turn over the reins to AI with those two projects. What do you think is going to happen? Okay, thank you, George.
0: Interesting take, Jim. What do you think?
1: Wow, yeah. Brave new world. We don't know what's coming, but there is a company called Reflect Orbital that is trying to direct sunlight down to Earth. They might illuminate a couple kilometers with sunlight after sunset. And they're trying to sell this. They have actually permission to try it once, but their website promotes, they want to launch 10,000 mirrors to illuminate the Earth below them so that you can get rid of nighttime in a way. If you had a big sporting event or a party, or they could direct the sunlight back to the solar panels in nighttime. I think it's way out there. I think that's what really needs to be discussing about the heavy-handed intervention. So the basic principle is you can intervene in nature, but you can't control it. You can intervene in a cloud, but you can't predict what it's going to do after you do that. You can intervene in the nighttime situation by reflecting sunlight toward Earth. And my interest in it is that this has an old history that goes back to Robert Goddard, who proposed these space mirrors, or reflecting mirrors in space. It was taken up in the 1930s by the Nazis, and it was made into a super project that could provide a death ray, kind of focusing the heat of the sun onto enemies. And so all these things have a history. That's what I do. Is try to find the precedents, try to find the other kind of ways that these things were manipulated. And so, Bill Gates, you mentioned, he is a rogue billionaire in a way that he has enough money to do what he wants to do. And he has a special fund to support the geoengineering discussions. I wasn't a beneficiary of any of that. I wouldn't take that kind of money. But they were walking around and talking about fixing the sky in a technological way with Gates money.
0: Jim, did you ever use a magnifying glass on the sunlight to cook a piece of paper?
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5: Breaking news this hour from Town Hall. I'm Rich Thomason. After winning final congressional approval, the Russia sanctions bill, it's named for the late Senator Lindsey Graham, is on its way to President Trump for his signature. The bill's aim is to deprive Vladimir Putin of resources needed to continue the Ukraine war. In the meantime, the war does continue. Russia has unleashed another missile and drone barrage targeting Ukraine's capital, Kiev, and surrounding areas. At least 16 people injured, according to Ukrainian authorities.
6: The Kiev City Military Administration reported attacks at more than 10 locations in the city, with 33 sites damaged in the wider region. Ukraine's emergency service also said a massive Russian attack in Odessa injured 7 people, including 2 children. Firefighters worked overnight to put out blazes caused by the strikes. Meanwhile, Ukraine's president, Volodymyr Zelensky, said Ukrainian forces struck targets in Russia overnight. I'm Karen Shemas.
5: President Trump is blasting the Federal Reserve's decision to hike interest rates for the first time in several years. Mr. Trump says rates should be far lower than they are. He contends they should stand at 1% or less. Fed Chairman Kevin Warsh defends the increase as necessary to tamp down inflation.
7: Plain fact is that inflation is too high and has been for too long. This summer's inflation readings do not tell me that underlying trends have meaningfully improved.
5: The Fed's rate hike means that borrowing costs will be going up. Canadian Prime Minister Mark Carney has embraced the prospect of his country becoming the European Union's first associate member. President Trump is not keen on the idea, though. He threatens to limit trade with Europe if the action proves to be a hostile act. Wall Street, Dow futures up 630 points. NASDAQ futures ahead 469.

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6: From the K-Talks Route 66 Broadband Weather Center, I'm Charles Dixon. Right now it's 78 degrees and clear here in Needles, with the low settling in near 76 before sunrise. Sunny skies take over today as we climb into the 90s, and tomorrow stays sunny with highs right around 100. Up in Bullhead City, it's 81, and Oatman is at 75, both under clear skies. K-Talks 1340 and 92.9 has news and weather at the top of every hour, 24 hours a day.
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11: Good morning. 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But we're on the road this week up in New York City. And we continue here in Gotham. And it's a beautiful time to be in New York. And I had a wonderful time last night. Before I get anything out of the way here, good morning, Larry O'Connor. Joe Piscopo is a national treasure. Absolute, incredible human being. We had an incredible event for the radio station here in New York City. The Answer, as well as WMCA, the sister station, faith-based content here in New York City. And Joe Piscopo hosted an incredible party for all of the friends and family and supporters and clients and sponsors and partners of our radio stations and our endeavor here up in New York City. We were on a triple-deck boat with music and drinks and dinner, and Joe Piscopo then took the stage with the band and performed like he was 25 years old. It was an incredible night, culminating with a slow cruise right around Liberty Island and Statue of Liberty looking down on us. It was a beautiful night. Meredith and I had a great time. It was great to catch up with all the people here in New York, and especially Joe Piscopo. I've thrown some pictures out there on my social media, if you want to see them, of Joe and Meredith and I up on the deck. The man is incredible, and it's wonderful. He does the morning show in New York City, actually. He's on the air right now. I don't know how he woke up this morning to do this. I barely woke up to be able to do the show today, and I wasn't performing last night. He's fantastic. We're hoping to have some crossover with Joe and have him on the show on a semi-regular basis so that y'all can get to know Joe Piscopo, of course, the Saturday Night Live legend, the film legend, and now a great radio host and communicator of American principles and ideas right here in New York City. So thanks again to everybody here in New York, and especially to my friend Joe Piscopo. He really is incredible. I can't wait to come back again. Now, later in the show this morning, coming up in just 30 minutes, we've got Thomas Aiello. He's with Federal Affairs at National Taxpayers Union. Talk about the rate hike yesterday. A quarter of a percentage point of a federal rate right before the midterm elections. Was that necessary? Thomas doesn't think so. We'll talk about it. Neither does the president, by the way. 705, Stephanie Lundquist, Aurora. We've got some, she's a advocate and mother with Independent Women's Network in Fairfax, Virginia. We've got some disturbing details about the school system in Virginia and how our children are really failing right now. Actually, they're not failing. They're doing a great job. It's the system that's failing our children. And then coming up in our third hour, Katie McFarland, national security expert, will join us. And Sarah Carter, President Trump's drug czar, will give us an update there in our third hour. I want to turn to a story that was broke yesterday by as an exclusive at Town Hall Media, where I serve as editor. This is an undercover video. You may have seen it, but if you haven't, take a look at this. Kyle Olson, our investigative reporter, we've had him on the program here before. He and his team of investigative journalists with an undercover video interviewing an operative with Team Tallarico down in Texas. Now, to be clear, this person does not work for the Tallarico campaign. This person works for a super PAC aligned with the interests of James Tallarico. In other words, this is a super PAC that is funded by, you know, who the hell knows, probably George Soros, Jimmy Kimmel, and everybody in between. And they're paying this organization to support and get out the vote. You also often hear that you've got super PACs. Oh, they don't work for the campaign, but they work for our get out the vote effort. So what does that get out the vote effort look like? Well, apparently, James Tallarico's get out the vote effort through this super PAC looks a lot like paying people to vote for you. It sure looks like a violation of state and federal law. Here, take a look at the video. It's just a minute long. Take a listen to this, everybody, listening on the Salem Radio Network and on WMAL in Washington. And then we will talk about what you're hearing right now. Go ahead. Let's run this clip.
12: We are paying people $25 to attend a one-hour Zoom class to, like, learn why voting is important and why the Republicans are causing all these things.
13: Yeah, yeah.
12: So it's like a roundabout way of paying people for their votes, essentially, which is interesting.
13: What's this called?
12: It's called the Paid Relational Program. I think Rally Texas is the official name. You can't pay someone to vote for someone. You can't be like, here's $25, go vote for me. You can say, attend a one-hour class and you can receive $25, and then the class just talks about, like, importance of it.
13: Yeah.
12: It's a little
13: creative way to it's a creative way to kind of but right now we could use all the help we can get.
14: Yeah, you know, like if I was a Republican, I would be pissed. I would be like, that's shady as
11: Yeah, if I were a Republican, I'd be pissed because that's shady as F. Yeah, you're right. Sky got that one right. That's Sky McAdams. Hey, moms and dads, if you name your kid Sky, this is what you're going to end up with. Just take note of that. What you just heard there, again, to the untrained ear, I'm just a regular Joe. I'm just an American citizen who dots the I's and crosses the T's on my 1040 every year when I pay my taxes. But it sure sounds to me like that's a guy with absolute, complete foreknowledge of what the law is, and then a deliberate attempt to subvert the law. It sounds almost conspiratorial because there was a whole lot of we in that, wasn't there? There was a whole lot of this is what we do because we can't do that because it would be against the law for us to do these things. In other words, as an actual lawyer, legal observer, pointed out to me, the intent to violate the statute is obvious in this video. There is an intent to violate the law, all right? Because he lays out in no uncertain terms, this is what the law is, and if we did this, we'd be breaking the law. So we got to figure out a way to around that. We got to figure out a clever, and as he puts it, shady as F way to get the job done without violating the statute, without violating the law. So that's obvious. As this lawyer who advised on this said, this is no different than the use of straw donors in making contributions. In other words, you know, you've got a contribution limit right now. I think it's $3,500. That's the limit. That's how much you can spend on a campaign. You're not allowed to pay more than $3,500 as a donation to a politician. But you can, if you got 10 of your friends and you gave them $3,500 each and you said, here, I'm giving you this money, now go make a donation to this candidate in your name. Well, that's a straw donor. That, the courts have determined, is illegal because you are purposely circumventing the law and finding an obvious shady way to create some sort of loophole to still get the job done, because the intent of the law in this case is that no individual should be able to donate that much money and then therefore has some sort of additional overvalued sway over the candidate, right? Well, obviously the intent of this law is that a person shouldn't receive remuneration and cash payments in exchange for political support in the form of a vote. And it's obvious from this person's own testimony caught on hidden camera that that's exactly what they're doing. He even says this foreknowledge. And again, back to my lawyer friend, I think this guy and his group have a bigger problem than he imagines. Creating evading of federal law is just another word for conspiracy. This is a conspiracy to violate the law. And they all got together and tried to figure it out. You know, they're sitting in a room. They say, all right, listen, we got to do something for Tallarico's campaign here. We got a bunch of money that got donated from George Soros. What are we going to do with it? Someone in the room says, hey, I've got an idea. Let's pay people to vote. How about $25 apiece? And the person in the room says, well, I love that idea. That's a great idea. Here's the problem. It is against the law. That would be illegal if we were to do that. So here's the thing, everybody. I think Sky has a great idea. Good for you, Sky. You get a gold star today. Sky thinks it's a great idea to pay people to vote for Tallarico. And let's face it, they're not going to vote for Tallarico on their own, because between us, the guy's a complete lunatic. He's a freak. Who would want this guy to be a senator? But it's our job. We got to get him the votes. Now, the best way to do it is we pay people to vote for him, right? But we can't do that. So here's your task. I want you all to sit in the room, brainstorm about this, figure out a way where we can pay people to vote for James Tallarico and not violate the law against paying people to vote for James Tallarico. All right, I'm going to come back in an hour. You tell me what you came up with. That's what's happening here. And now let's watch this video together. Knowing that, let's watch it together when this guy doesn't know he's being recorded by an investigative journalist. Again, this is an exclusive at Town Hall Media. Go to Town Hall, see the story, share it across all your social media platforms. Share it to all your people. Say, oh, you know, I know James Tallarico has some strange ideas, but that Ken Paxton's just an icky poo. I don't like him. So, God, what the heck? What could go wrong? I'll vote for James Tallarico. But you got to love the fact that the single greatest, most powerful talking point weapon that James Tallarico has against Ken Paxton is this narrative that Ken Paxton is the most corrupt politician in America. That his big narrative, James Tallarico has against Ken Paxton, is that Ken Paxton is a crook. And people believe that, and they think, well, say what you will about James Tallarico, but at least he's not a crook. At least he's not corrupt. He's a choir boy. He preaches, oh, I don't believe in what he preaches because he thinks Jesus was a drag queen, but still, at least he's not corrupt. Well, take a look at this. Does it get any more corrupt than standing on the corner paying $25 a head for people to come out and vote for you? Does it get any more corrupt in politics than that? That's James Tallarico, in addition to the fact that he thinks Jesus is a drag queen. So in a moment, we're going to go through this video, knowing exactly how I laid it out there, that the entire intent by this team working with James Tallarico is to subvert the law against paying people to vote, and take a listen to his words. You'll hear it. Stay right here, coming up next.
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11: 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I'm told by reliable sources that calling Telerico Telefrico is not an original thought, and I should refrain from doing so. Here I thought I was being incredibly clever. Because it just works. Yeah, so here's Team Telerico. Let's get to Sky again, shall we? Again, they have full awareness and knowledge and forethought that paying people to vote is against the law. Can't do that. So what can we do? Well, here's what they came up with. This is the hidden video as a town hall exclusive over at townhall.com. Check it out.
14: We are paying people $25 to attend a one-hour Zoom class to learn why voting is important and why the Republicans are causing all these bad things.
11: Yeah, yeah. All right, let's pause it there for a second. So and here's what they came up with. All right, listen. Hey, Bruce. Sky here. We know we can't pay voters, but here's our concept. We pay them, but not to vote. We pay them to attend a Zoom class for an hour, but you know, it's not going to be an hour. But hey, here's your $25. Just check in for 5 minutes just so we can, you know, fill out a form and say you were there. Take your $25, go buy, you know, meth with it or whatever. But here's your ballot. Don't forget this. In fact, why don't you just fill out your ballot while you're standing here in front of me, okay? I'd like to see you. Make sure that you fill it out. Yeah, go ahead. Yeah, actually, all you got to do is sign the ballot. We'll take care of the rest, okay? Excellent. Thank you. Here's your $25. I hope you enjoyed the Zoom class. But we're not paying the voters or anything. It's like, okay, so what are they going to do? They're going to get arrested. And again, as usual, I'm not the guy who tells you that if they're all going to Gitmo, they're going to be frog marched out of the Telerico's, you know, basement apartment wearing orange jumpsuits and handcuffs, and they're all going to Gitmo, and they're going to be going away from... No, I'm sorry. I'm too cynical. I don't think anybody's going to feel any repercussions. By the way, the person in the state of Texas who would be leading the investigation into this and putting these people in jail is Ken Paxton, the Republican Attorney General who's running against Telerico. So if he does bring charges, you'll hear Jake Tapper saying, never has the law been used as a political weapon like this 2 months before an election. Because that'll upset him more than the actual obvious case of election fraud going on here. So I have no pretensions, no illusions. I am not naive enough to think that anybody's going to jail. Sky McAdams is probably going to get a job as the chief of staff in Telerico's Senate office should he win this election. People in the Democrats who do this kind of thing are rewarded in this country. And that's part of the problem, by the way. Part of the problem. When you look at something like this and you see this great undercover video that Town Hall has right now, you probably think this is terrible what's going on here. And you're right, it is terrible. But the worst part about it is that they've probably written the laws in such a way that makes this legal. That you can look at this and recognize how obviously fraudulent and criminal this is. And it's no way to run the democratic process in a constitutional republic. You could look at it as a normal human being and know that, and then find out, oh, no, this is perfectly legal. This is perfectly legal. And that's the real root of the corruption in Washington, D.C. and in politics, that they've relied so that this kind of thing is 100% legal. All right, let's keep rolling the video here.
14: So it's like a roundabout way of paying people for their votes, essentially, which is interesting.
24: What's this called?
14: It's called the Paid Relational Program. I think Rally Texas is the official name. You can't pay someone to vote for someone. You can't be like, here's $25, go vote for me. You can say, attend a one-hour class and you can receive $25 and the class just talks about like importance of it.
2: Yeah.
3: It's a little gray.
2: It's a creative way.
11: It's a little gray. It's a creative way. Can I just tell you something? If your accountant at tax time is giving you advice like Sky McAdams here of Texas Majority PAC, tells you how to skirt the tax laws and the IRS and screw them over in a little gray. It's a gray area. You can't do this, but maybe you can do this. Trust me, don't listen to Sky, your accountant, because unlike election integrity laws and statutes preventing this kind of corruption that Democrats carry out on a daily basis, unlike these laws, the tax laws have a whole army, a legion of accountants working for the IRS who will come down like a sledgehammer on your face if you're off by $100 or so. There's no gray area there, I promise you. It's funny how our federal government prioritizes the laws they're interested in enforcing and making sure no one's violating. We don't have much attention on our election laws because those laws help politicians, politicians like James Tallarico, the man who is preening and sanctimonious and tells you he's pure as the driven snow. He's the most corrupt politician in Texas based on the evidence at hand. 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
7: Arizona News Audio. State Senate Republicans beginning a new investigation into Governor Katie Hobbs over allegations about state contractor donations. State Senator Jay Kaufman says the Senate Government Committee will issue subpoenas to Hobbs, Attorney General Chris Mays, and over a dozen others.
25: Individuals connected to Sunshine Residential contributed more than $500,000 benefiting Governor Katie Hobbs, her political operation, the Arizona Democratic Party, her inaugural fund, and her legal defense fund.
7: Chris Mays contending there wasn't enough evidence to secure a conviction. That's why she dropped the investigation. Congressman Greg Stanton speaking in favor of legislation that would end what he contends is discrimination against states when it comes to emergency disaster declarations.
26: Unfortunately, President Trump has weaponized disaster declarations, rewarding states that voted for him and punishing those that do not.
7: House Bill 1342 would add political affiliation to a list of protected classes, prohibiting federal agencies from discriminating based on political beliefs. D-backs lose to the Marlins. Jeff Scott, Arizona News Audio.
27: 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When Barkley smells gas, he leaves fast. 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When Barkley sees dirt or water shooting from the ground, he leaves fast. Barkley then calls 911 and Southwest Gas from a safe location.
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11: Larry O'Connor here in the Relief Factor Studios. Good morning, O'Connor and Company. I'm not even done with the Tallarico news. There's another hidden camera video, this one from our partners and friends over at Daily Wire. They have an exclusive of his. Is she a priestess? Is she a... Does she run the Wiccan coven? What do they do over there? Oh, it's Presbyterian? Oh, she's a pastor. Isn't that sweet? Her name is Babs. She's James Tallarico's pastor at their little church there, the one where they think Jesus is a drag queen. Which, by the way, not even James Tallarico's favorite drag queen, which is kind of sad. If you're a Christian and you think Jesus was a drag queen, I would think at the very least he should be your favorite drag queen. But no, he's got a different one. Anyway, hidden camera on James Tallarico's pastor, revealing everything you already knew about this guy, but no one will say out loud. She said it because she didn't think the cameras were rolling. We'll show that a little later in the program. Yesterday, I do want to tell you, there was some pretty amazing economic news. We had some details here about the economy. Real GDP in quarter three going to grow 5.1%. 5.1%. That is incredible. The Biden administration, they never saw anything near 5.1% in real GDP. That's the Atlanta Fed predicting that. We also had news that the poverty rate has dropped to the lowest point on record. The poverty rate declined 50 basis points to 10.2% in 2025. Real median household income increased by $2,200, 2.6%, the highest on record. For pre-tax income for Black Americans, it's up 4.8%. Also, childhood poverty rates, the good numbers keep going. Child poverty has fallen to the lowest rate ever recorded in the United States of America, down to a 13.4% number. In other words, there's really, really good stuff going on with the economy right now. And that's why a lot of people were confused, surprised, and even maybe a little angry that in their wisdom, the Federal Reserve decided to increase the interest rates yesterday by a quarter of a percentage point. Now, there's a lot of experts and a lot of smart people and all the conventional wisdom expected this. They said they had to do it. I think most people were at the very least hoping that they would keep rates flat and not adjust it, especially at such a politically charged moment before an election. But they went ahead and increased it by a quarter of a percentage point. President Trump was asked about that yesterday, by the way. This is clip three, everybody. Clip three. Let's take a listen to the president on the Federal reserve.
12: He said that it was the right decision and it was the responsible decision to for this interest hike. What do you say to that, and what did you speak to him?
13: I don't know what he was referring to, but I will tell you, interest rates are too high.
15: Do you think he made a decision based on what he told him?
13: No, I don't think so. I think I wanted to be independent, but in my opinion, I'm very good at this now. Interest rates are too high. We should have the lowest interest rates anywhere in the world.
11: There you go. Now, that's the president saying, actually not tangling it up politically with his brand new nominee to the Federal Reserve as the chairman there, Mr. Warsh. Instead, just saying, listen, I don't want to get into the details of it. I just think rates are too high. Just for historical context, my entire life, I've never seen a president stand up in front of a camera and saying, yeah, you know what? Our interest rates are too low. We should probably jack these up. Every president wants interest rates to be the lowest in the world. But does he have a point? Let's bring in Thomas Aiello, Vice President for Federal Affairs at the National Taxpayers Union. Sir, you heard the buildup. But first of all, what did I get wrong there? Because it seems like the economy is doing well. Why do we have to pump up interest rates when the economy seems to be charging ahead?
16: Well, good morning. Thanks for having me. The Federal Reserve, they deal with two things. One, making sure the economy is strong, which it certainly is, right? Republicans passed the largest tax cut in American history last year. Couple that with massive deregulatory efforts by the Trump administration, and you get 5.1% GDP growth. That's great news. The other side of the Fed's mandate is to make sure prices are stable. Americans are rightly frustrated that we've had basically 6 years of ridiculously high inflation. Now, the numbers are lower than where it was in the Biden administration, but I think we're all very frustrated that prices are still higher than where we want them to be, and the Fed is trying to combat that.
11: So can you explain how the federal interest rates that are controlled and advised and recommended through the Federal Reserve, how that relates to the cost of goods and services and products in the country? How does this offset inflationary price increases that we're seeing right now?
16: Well, when you raise interest rates, what the Fed is hoping to do in plain English is they want to slow the economy, they want to slow consumer spending, and they want to encourage more people to keep money in their bank accounts than spend it in the economy. When there's less money going around the economy, the inflation rate in theory would fall. Now, looking at it, I don't think the Fed should have cut interest rates yesterday. If you look at inflation, core inflation is at 2.1%. That's only a little bit higher than where the Fed wants it to be. Now, inflation is higher, obviously, for a number of reasons. The biggest one is the Strait of Hormuz and the impact on gas prices and fuel prices.
11: Yeah.
16: Nothing that the Fed did yesterday is going to open the Strait of Hormuz. Nothing the Fed did yesterday is going to make gas prices cheaper. And it's not going to encourage refiners to refine more oil into gasoline, which is what we need at this moment. So I really do think it was a little short-sighted.
11: Well, thank you, because I'm confused here. If we're seeing 5.1% growth in our GDP, which, again, I think is double or close to double anything that we had in the 4 years during the Biden administration, if the economy is surging and growing at that rate while still dealing with inflation, you know, it's like things cost more than they should. That's putting a crunch on people and businesses. And yet, despite that, the economy continues to grow. I would think that that's actually the sign of a pretty strong economy. I don't know why you have to tinker with this. And what you're saying, utilize this mechanism to increase the interest rate by a quarter percentage point to slow down the economy. Won't that actually be a drag on what we're seeing right now? And how is that going to help the increase in prices if the economy slows down?
16: That's exactly right. And we've been saying from the get-go, from 2020, that inflation is driven mostly by federal spending. There's a correlation between the $20 trillion that we've spent over the past 10 years and the rise in inflation that we've seen over the past 5 years. Now, if we really want to tackle inflation, we need Congress to step up, cut the deficit. Right now, there's a $2 trillion deficit. That means we're spending $2 trillion more every year than we take in tax revenue. Yeah. That's a huge problem. We have a $40 trillion debt that's not going to get better anytime soon. If we truly want to solve the inflation problem, we need Congress to step up, pass a balanced budget amendment to the Constitution, and really address the waste, fraud, and abuse that's driving this federal deficit. If they can do that, we'll get inflation under control. The other part of it is obviously the global supply crunch on energy. That problem can be solved outside of Congress, of course. But if you really tackle the spending side of things, we'll see inflation drop meaningfully.
11: So that makes sense to me. And yet, sadly, I'm fully aware of the fact that Congress, no matter who's in charge, is generally speaking, unless it's 1995 and Bill Clinton wants to win re-election after being trounced by Newt Gingrich, nobody's really going to say, yeah, we got to cut spending. We got to cut the deficit. That was, I think, the only time in my lifetime that that's happened. That said, what you just articulated makes sense, Thomas. This is why I'm confused. Here's Kevin Warsh. This is clip two, everybody. Kevin Warsh yesterday, the chairman of the Federal Reserve, making his announcement as to why they're going to increase the interest rate by 0.25%, because he doesn't cite what you just cited. Take a listen.
0: In the meeting just concluded, the FOMC decided to raise the target range for the federal funds rate by 0.25 percentage point to 3.75% to 4% in support of the Federal Reserve's dual mandate. The committee is continuing its policy of maintaining ample reserves in the banking system. As noted in the policy statement released just a short while ago, economic activity is expanding at a solid pace. While uncertainty remains elevated, owing in part to geopolitical developments, domestic spending has been resilient. Productivity growth, strong, and capital investment is robust. Job gains have kept pace with the workforce, and the unemployment rate has changed little. But inflation remains elevated. Today's policy action will support a timelier return to the committee's 2% goal. This committee will deliver price stability.
11: So all of these things that sound like they're good, you know, robust, stable, under control, you know, all that stuff seems to be fine. The one thing he pointed out to rationalize why they increased the 0.25% interest rate was geopolitical uncertainty. It makes it sound like it's the president's policies in the Middle East or foreign policy and national security that's the problem. At no point did he stand up there and say, hey, Congress, I've got an idea. Stop spending money you don't have. Why doesn't he say that?
16: I don't think the Fed likes to get in Congress's business because he doesn't like when Congress gets in the Fed's business and tells the Fed what to do. So what you're seeing here right now is a little bit of classic Washington. People don't want to get their egos hurt. Now, when it comes specifically,
11: well, but he threw a little shade at the Trump administration, didn't he? But geopolitical uncertainty means that there's uncertainty at the head of state, isn't it? Isn't that what that means?
16: Yeah, I mean, there's no question right now that there's a global fuel supply crunch, right? I think we're all seeing that when we fill up our cars. We're certainly seeing it in the diesel market. But again, raising the federal funds rate by 25 basis points is not going to get the Strait of Hormuz open. It's right. Not going to get refiners to produce more. And it's not going to get Congress to cut spending. So at the end of the day, I think this small increase is not going to have a meaningful and material impact on inflation whatsoever.
11: Thomas Ailes is our guest, and one other thing that the president said, which was very interesting, because he's just named Mr. Warsh as the chair of the Fed, he blamed the rest of the members of the board there at the Fed, saying that they're all lefties, they're all, you know, screwing up the economy. Is there some truth to that? Is there just so much that the chairman can do, but really he's sort of at the mercy of the makeup of the board as it stands?
16: Oh, I don't truly believe that. I think the president, as every president would, be upset when the interest rate goes up, because that means the cost of getting a mortgage is more expensive, the cost right. of getting a loan is more expensive, and there's the potential it could slow down the economy. So no president, whether they're Joe Biden or Donald Trump, wants to see the Federal Reserve increase interest rates.
11: So, I mean, the one part of the economy that is, you know, could use some help, and this is the case really since the pandemic, is the real estate market. We hear stories all the time. The only people who are able to buy a house right now are people who already have equity in their homes. They're selling their home at a record price, and that allows them to turn that over and buy a home. But new home starts. If you're in your mid-20s and you want to get a starter home or something, it's horrible. And low interest rates would really help people out like that. What would be the downside? If the Fed announced that they were going to drop the interest rate so that people can afford a mortgage at a nice, you know, 4.5% interest rate on their 30-year mortgage, what are they worried about? It seems like a robust real estate market would be the cherry on top right now.
16: You know, that's a great question. And I don't have a fantastic answer for you on that. I would just say that anytime we're looking at the rate of what the Fed's fund rate is versus interest rates, we've actually never seen them so different. Right now, the the mortgage rates usually follow the 10-year interest, the 10-year bond by the federal government. That's just under 5%. But interest rates for mortgages are a little over 7% right now. So there's a really big spread between the bond rates and what people are getting on their mortgages. That's a real problem. And again, nothing that the Fed does right now.
11: Thank you, Thomas. Thomas Aiello, it's National Taxpayers Union. 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
11: Good morning. We're obviously focused on the midterm elections quite a bit here. Our show is based out of Washington, D.C., so politics sort of drives the conversation on a regular basis, but always rooted in principles and the things that we hold true to, our sort of North Star. You know, politicians come and go, but our values and what we believe in and what drives us and informs us when we go to vote always has to be paramount. And by the way, I don't know about you, I've never been able to vote for a person who embodies everything that I agree with, or at the very least will promise to do everything that I'm hoping that politician will do. I say that, I guess, in this respect, as we talk about the election, everybody wants the perfect candidate. And I'm here to tell you, I'm sorry, but you're just going to have to believe me. The perfect candidate does not exist. We've all made trade-offs every single time we go to vote. It's why this whole fight between the Cornyn faction of Texas and the Paxton faction in Texas has driven me crazy. Because time and time again, when the Cornyns of the world win, the people who support Ken Paxton are told they got to suck it up and vote for him, right? I mean, Mitt Romney may have not been your candidate of choice in 2012, but when he won the nomination, you were supposed to suck it up and vote for him. John McCain may not have been your candidate of choice in 2008, but you were told to suck it up and vote for him. But when Donald Trump wins the nomination, we get this faction. We get these people leaving the party and going elsewhere. When Ken Paxton wins the nomination, you've got John Cornyn acting like he's, you know, not Joe Scarborough. He's acting like Mika Brzezinski down there and trying to divide the party. And it's very frustrating. It's very frustrating after years and years and years to see this kind of splitting and fracturing. I get frustrated about it, and I start to get downhearted about these upcoming midterms, and then I realize what's going on the other side. I realize that if you think we're divided, take a look at the Democrats. And the difference here is that the Democrats, when they run for office, it is so clear right now that they pretend to be something that they're not. Now, everyone's screaming about, you know, Zohra Mamdani and the rise of the socialists and the Marxists and Abdul al-Sayed and AOC and Bernie Sanders. What are we going to do? I'll be honest with you. In a way, they're kind of refreshing because at least they're being honest about who they are. Take Virginia, for example. The governor of Virginia is Abigail Spanberger, and Abigail Spanberger ran famously on just being a Talbots-wearing suburban mom who's just sick of the extremes on both sides of the party. I'm just a reasonable moderate. This is how Democrats always win in Virginia. They never tell you who they are and how radical they really are, but once they get in there, you get Ralph Northam, who was just a country doctor, who then, by the time he's in office as your Virginia governor, wants to have abortion and kill babies right up until the moment of birth, even after birth, if you remember. When he talked about what a doctor would do if they try to perform abortion, the baby survives, and then they keep the baby comfortable while they figure out how to kill it. That's just your reasonable country doctor, Ralph Northam. Well, now you got Abigail Spanberger, who ran as a moderate, ran it all. I'm a mother of three children. I don't throw down with this transgender stuff. I want to protect my girls if they want to play sports. Oh, you want to protect girls while they play sports? Do you? Do you get Abigail Spanberger? Okay. Well, let's check the record, because you've been in office for about a year now, and Nick Minock of WJLA has a report now about exactly how Abigail Spanberger is protecting her daughters and your daughters when it comes to athletics in the Commonwealth of Virginia. Let's run that.
14: Virginia Governor Abigail Spanberger ended a rulemaking process that would have prevented biological males from competing in women's sports and allowing them to use girls' locker rooms and bathrooms at school. This rulemaking process started under Governor Glenn Youngkin when female athletes petitioned the Virginia Board of Health, asking them to prevent biological males from competing against them in sports. Those female athletes told 7 News at the time they felt it was unfair that biological males could compete with them, and they also felt uncomfortable with biological males using their locker rooms. Let us know, do you agree with the governor's action on this, ending this rule or not?
11: Yeah, let us know. Yeah, do you agree? I can tell you that the people of Virginia don't agree. I can tell you that because I know Abigail Spanberger hid this from the voters of Virginia when she was running, because she was asked point blank about this, and she said, no, I want to protect daughters and girls in sports. If it's unfair, men shouldn't be allowed to perform. They always use these caveats. It's like, well, listen, if it's unfair, obviously I don't want men. But then they find some expert to say, don't worry, it's not unfair. We know how the voters feel about it because she lied her way into the governor's mansion by saying that she wasn't going to do this. Oh, and by the way, to reinforce the fact that this was a lie, check this out. This was done on July 30th. Yeah. This was done. The rule change took place on July 30th, a month and a half ago, but the public is only finding out about it now. The withdrawal of the rulemaking is buried on a government website that few people look at. They didn't want you to know about it. They just wanted your daughters to show up in public school this semester and have a dude expose himself to her right next to her locker. And have you then have to be the person that goes to the school board and say, what the hell are you doing here?

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0: news this hour from Town Hall. I'm Rich Thomason. The U.S. job market remains incredibly resilient. The Labor Department reports unemployment claims tumbled to 196,000 last week, the fewest since mid-July. Filings fell from 206,000 the week before. The Federal Reserve's first interest rate hike in several years is not sitting well with President Trump, but Fed Chair Kevin Warsh defends the central bank's action.
1: Inflation remains elevated. Today's policy action will support a timelier return to the committee's 2% goal. This committee will deliver price stability.
0: But that comes at a cost. The cost of borrowing will be going up. President Trump calls it laughable. He's referring to a proposal to grant Canada associate membership in the European Union.
2: Canada's been a terrible trade partner. And if they do that, if I think it's at all a hostile act, I will put very serious tariffs or stop trading with Europe.
0: Canadian Prime Minister Mark Carney is welcoming the prospect of closer ties with the EU. The Russia sanctions bill, named for the late Senator Lindsey Graham, has cleared the House on his way to President Trump's desk for his signature. The FBI director is touting the latest violent crime stats.
3: Official FBI data shows the United States recorded the largest drop in the murder rate on record in 2025. The Bureau reports 5,400 violent crime arrests, up 90% from the prior stretch, and says it captured all 10 of its top 10 most wanted fugitives. FBI Director Kash Patel released the figures during Senate testimony. Willie Nelson, Washington.
0: Saudi Arabia Civil Defense reports one person has been killed by falling debris from a Houthi drone. That drone was intercepted by Saudi air defenses. On Wall Street this morning, stocks are higher. The Dow is up 182 points. The Nasdaq, 333 points higher. More on these stories, townhall.com.
4: We all hear the radio ads about the IRS. 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
7: From the KTOX Route 66 Broadband Weather Center, I'm Roger Storm. Here in Needles, it's clear and 78 degrees, with the morning low right around 76. We'll climb to near 99 under sunny skies today, and tomorrow more of the same, near 101. Up in Bullhead City, it's 81, 80 in Fort Mojave, and 82 in Laughlin, all headed for the 90s. 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
9: 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When Barkley smells gas, he leaves fast. When Barkley hears hissing coming from a gas appliance, he leaves fast. When Barkley sees dirt or water shooting from the ground, he leaves fast. Barkley then calls 911 and Southwest Gas from a safe location.
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11: Entertainment. 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
12: Good morning. O'Connor and Company is launching into Hour 2 here. I'm Larry O'Connor, and of course, our flagship station is there in Washington, D.C., the center of power of our federal government. But today we're in New York City at our New York affiliate, and happy to be here too, and happy to have spent the evening with Joe Piscopo and the entire team here at The Answer in Manhattan. A great time on a boat around New York Harbor and the Statue of Liberty. And Joe Piscopo is a national treasure. What an incredible guy he is. So thank you for that, and thank you for everybody hosting us here. We are in the Relief Factor studio, and we are thrilled to be on the Salem Radio Network, coast to coast. Coming up in the next hour, we're going to speak with KT McFarland, as well as Sarah Carter, the drug czar. Right now, though, we're joined by Stephanie Lundquist-Aurora. She is just a mom in Fairfax County, as if. anybody's just a mom. But she also is the chapter leader for the Independent Women's Network, and she has been an activist and engaged in the public school system there in Fairfax. Stephanie, always good to talk to you. Thanks for joining us again.
13: Hi, Larry. Thanks for having me.
12: Just a mom. And by the way, anyone who says you're just a mom, you should say, oh, really? Was your mom just a mom? Really? Really?
13: Yeah, is anybody's mom just a mom?
12: Thank you. Listen, we've been detailing all of the mania that goes on at the Fairfax County School Board. And we use Fairfax County as a microcosm, first because it's so highly politicized because of its proximity to Washington, D.C., where people who run for the school board, they're running as little mini congressmen trying to send a message to the White House and to the world. But also, what we see in Fairfax County is very much replicated in a lower profile sort of way all across the country because of activists that get on the school board. So when we talk about all the policies that they try to enact that has nothing to do with academics, it drives us nuts. And people would be forgiven to think, well, they're focusing on that because academically everything's fine. Everybody's reading, everybody's writing, everyone's passing, but that's not the case. We've got new numbers out of Fairfax County that are absolutely atrocious. What have we learned, Stephanie?
13: Well, we learned that the standardized tests were a terrible failure in Fairfax County. One out of five students in Fairfax County in the general population failed their math, reading, and science standardized tests. And if you look at just the economically disadvantaged students, which account for 41% of the population of the students, it was two out of five failed those standardized tests. So they're focused on all of these very leftist policies, trying to kind of teach the students what to think instead of how to think. And meanwhile, they're just failing in the basics.
12: Wow. And what's remarkable to me is that their changes in their academic approach and the lowering of standards and the screwing around with the entrance exams and the requirements at Thomas Jefferson High School, which used to be one of the top performing high schools in the country, that was all done under the guise of inclusion and equity, that we want to give a hand up to people who, you know, don't have the same advantages of wealthy students coming from wealthy parents and all that stuff. And the results, I just want to repeat this for everyone who heard it, 41% of low-income children, these are the ones that they're focusing on with their equity and inclusion, 41% of them, two in five, fail the standardized tests right now in Fairfax County. Did the school district even put out a statement about this? Have they given any explanation?
13: Oh, no, of course not. It's really inconvenient for them, so they won't talk about it. But for next year's budget, they are saying that they're going to face a shortfall, which is always what they say. But one of the things that the chief financial officer said in her presentation last week was that, well, they could increase the student-to-teacher ratio for one more student per teacher across the entire district to save $35 million. So they're facing a shortfall, and the first thing they think of is increased class sizes, and this is supposed to be the school board for equity.
12: Right.
13: I mean, yeah. And that would obviously be the most disadvantageous to the kids that are already doing poorly, like throw more kids in the class. So,
12: And by the way,
13: Larry, you know that.
12: Our guest is Stephanie Lundquist-Aurora. She is the director of the Fairfax County Chapter for Independent Women's Network. And, all you got to do is reach out to Independent Women's Network wherever you're living in the country and say, wow, I want to be able to have the tools and resources and training to be able to go after my local school system and find out how they're spending our money. You go to Independent Women's Network and get that information. That's what Stephanie did. And Stephanie, you've been doing the work of an investigative journalist. You've been doing the work of a team of lawyers and frankly, what our elected officials should be doing, because you've pulled FOIA requests. As Fairfax County is talking about increasing class sizes, increasing taxes, and their budget shortfall, you've been able to figure out actually how they're spending that money. Where are they spending that money, Stephanie?
13: Oh, my goodness. Well, you'll find this interesting. First of all, I would like to say thank you for the hat tip on that. And I'm part of a huge team in Fairfax County. And a lot of the people that I work with are people who are actually working in the system, like teachers in schools and staff and administrators in schools. And
12: so they know where to look.
13: In central administration. Yeah.
12: They know where they're hiding things.
13: So it's not an us versus them thing. I want to say there are some really fantastic educators who are also working on this. So,
12: thank you for that.
13: It's a great team here. But anyways, they have about 2,346 central administrative staff with salaries, only their salaries, not the benefits, at $272 million. So basically, the student enrollment, while student enrollment is falling, central administration is increasing, the number of administrators and the amount that they pay them. Now, this is a really significant cost, and I know you're nationwide now, and I want everybody in a large district especially to understand this. There's basically no one auditing them. So yeah. The nature of bureaucracy, it grows and grows and grows. So this isn't just a Fairfax County problem. This is every single large school district that's not being monitored. Their bureaucracies are growing, and they will definitely reward themselves with privileges and cut student services whenever they claim they have a budget shortfall. So that's the biggest note here. I just uncovered that,
12: I just want to echo it so everyone it land hits home. 2,346 office administrators. They never show up in a school. Set foot in a classroom. 2,346 central office administrators. Right now, FCPS has about 175,000 students enrolled. Is that about right?
13: Yes. Final numbers will come out at the end of this month, but that's what they're estimating.
12: The ratio of students to administrators is outrageous. What are they all doing?
13: They did start a green initiatives office, which spans across kind of multiple bureaucratic departments. And just the green initiative people have salaries of over $2 million a year. So it's kind of unclear what they're doing exactly, but that's a big one that just started. There's, an equity office, chief engagement office. Nobody even knows really what that one does. So just kind of jobs where you're like, what exactly do you do? And the question can't be answered. It's unclear what they do. And they're making over $200,000 a year, a lot of these people at the top. I just FOIA'd the superintendent this year. She's now making, this fiscal year 2027, she's making $470,000 this year.
12: The superintendent of a school system who is now failing children in poverty to the tune of 2 out of 5 that can't pass basic standardized test scores, making $470,000. Legal fees. I love this part of your FOIA that you pulled. Since 2020, so we're only talking about 5.5 years now, they've spent $56 million legal fees. And that's what, to defend themselves from lawsuits?
13: Yes, and it also just this last year was $14 million. So you could be like, well, maybe there was an aberration because schools were closed or something like that. No, it's the largest last year. So it's like growing over time.
12: Million dollars in legal fees in the last year? That's got to be because they're defending themselves on the transgender issue. Is that what that is?
13: Yes. Well, also, there was a whistleblower case in Centerville High School having to do with whether or not the school facilitated abortions without parents' knowledge for
12: the students.
13: Of course,
12: yes, we talked about that story here,
13: And they paid King & Spalding over $8 million, one law firm. They've paid $8 million to both investigate as the independent investigator and their defense. So the independent investigator in this case was also the one that defended the school district against the whistleblower.
12: Now, Abigail Spanberger, the governor of Virginia, ran famously as a moderate, and she said that she wanted to make sure that she took care of the affordability crisis, and she's done nothing about that. And she wanted to make sure that our schools, Virginia schools, are the best in the nation. Has she chimed in on any of this? Because, as the governor, I've got to think that she's going to come down hard on Fairfax County and say, what the hell are you people doing here? You're screwing us up. This is the biggest school district in the state, and they're driving everything down. Or is she on board with the direction that they're taking?
13: Oh, I think this is tribal. She's completely on board because you have to remember we're being governed in Fairfax County by all Democrats on the school board and all but one in the Board of Supervisors. But so I think this is a tribal thing. She hasn't chimed in to say, what about the quality of education? Why is your budget expanding? But just recently, Larry, as you know, in July, she quietly removed an administrative ruling that would prevent biological males from competing in girls' sports and using girls' locker rooms and bathrooms. So at the state level, she is putting up hurdles to support what they're trying to do in Fairfax County.
12: And by the way, because a mom of children in Fairfax County points that out and complains about it, Stephanie, I have to tell you, you're engaged in a culture war. All you want to do is fight a culture war because you noticed what they're doing when they engage in the culture war.
13: Yeah.
12: Stephanie.
13: It's convenient that you bring it out. You're a troublemaker.
12: That's right. Stephanie Lundquist-Aurora, God bless you. You're doing great work. Thank you.
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12: we've told you earlier in the program about this undercover video that Town Hall Media had as an exclusive. This shows people working for a super PAC affiliated with James Tallarico admitting on camera that they're paying people for their votes. Although they know that it's illegal to pay people votes, so they figured out a way around the law, which I think is also illegal, by the way. Real fast, this is clip one, because we've got a second clip now that Daily Wire has, showing James Tallarico's pastor telling you everything you need to know about who this guy is. But again, if there's any guesswork, we got a lot of listeners in Texas. We talked about it yesterday. Know who this guy is. He's telling you who he is. First, here's the corruption within the super PAC. Clip one, how they're paying people to vote. Let's roll that.
0: We are paying people $25 to attend a one-hour Zoom class to learn why voting is important and why the Republicans are causing all these bad things. So it's like a roundabout way of paying people for their votes, essentially, which is interesting.
1: What's this called?
0: It's called the Paid Relational Program. I think Rally Texas is the official name. You can't pay someone to vote for someone. You can't be like, here's $25, go vote for me. You can say, attend a one-hour class and you can receive $25.
12: Can you though, Sky? That's Sky McAdams, organizing manager for Texas Majority PAC. Yeah, he seems pretty confident that, yeah, you can't pay people to vote, but you can pay people to do this. It's a roundabout way. Those are his words. Roundabout way to get around that little law that says you can't pay people to vote. Yeah, we'll see how that holds up, Sky. Lawyer up, Sky. Lawyer up big time. This is my advice from Uncle Larry over here. So that's that. And that story is exclusive to Town Hall. Go get it at townhall.com. Then we turn over to Daily Wire. Our buddies over at Daily Wire, they've got their own undercover video. Now, this time, it's James Tallarico's minister. Her name is Babs Miller, St. Andrew's Presbyterian Church. This is the church that you see James Tallarico preaching at all the time about how Jesus is a drag queen or whatever the hell he's talking about there, about how whiteness is like a sin from the devil or something. I don't know. It all becomes a blur at some point because it's everything but Christianity, as far as I know my faith. Here is the pastor, Babs Miller, who last we saw on Hidden Camera was saying how the majority of the people in her church was rooting for the assassin in Butler to murder Donald Trump. There may be a commandment violation there or something. Again, I'm not a pastor like Babs is, but that might be something she might want to educate her flock about. But then there's this. When challenged on some of the things that James Tallarico is saying in the campaign right now, saying that he's, you know, walking back some of the stuff that he said on camera right up until the moment he became the Democrat nominee, here's what Babs Miller has to say about the new James Tallarico.
2: Trump people are attacking Tallarico for saying that God is non-binary. That's literally what he is.
3: Yeah.
2: He went on Fox News and like walked that back. Did you see that?
3: Yeah, he's giving some advice that I don't think he should be following.
2: Yeah, because that's frankly something that attracted me to this church.
3: And I can guarantee you that once he gets elected, he'll change his tune back to where he was.
2: Okay, but he has to kind of play this game.
3: Yes, that's what his campaign has convinced him of, is that the Democratic Party is backing off on their stances on trans and all of this. And so his staff is encouraging him to kind of do the same thing just for the next 50 weeks. Whatever days, I guess. I think it's bad advice, personally. But
12: if it helps him win, she finishes with, I think it's bad advice, but if it helps him win, why not? Someone help me out on the definition of bearing false witness. How many commandments can we break here, Babs Miller? Presbyterian minister and pastor. Maybe we were right in calling her a priestess originally. Believe what they tell you when they don't think anyone else is listening, when you catch them on hidden camera. Yeah. The most revealing phrase in this entire undercover video was when she said, I can guarantee you that once he gets elected, he'll change his tune back to where he was. Something about that word guarantee should resonate with voters, I would think. I can guarantee you, once he gets elected, he'll go right back to his trans activism. But we just got to win the election first. We got to say whatever it takes. If we got to lie, we got to lie. 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
5: Arizona News Audio. State Senate Republicans beginning a new investigation into Governor Katie Hobbs over allegations about state contractor donations. State Senator Jay Kaufman says the Senate Government Committee will issue subpoenas to Hobbs, Attorney General Chris Mays, and over a dozen others.
6: Individuals connected to Sunshine Residential contributed more than $500,000 benefiting Governor Katie Hobbs, her political operation, the Arizona Democratic Party, her inaugural fund, and her legal defense fund.
5: Chris Mays contending there wasn't enough evidence to secure a conviction. That's why she dropped the investigation. Congressman Greg Stanton speaking in favor of legislation that would end what he contends is discrimination against states when it comes to emergency disaster declarations.
7: Unfortunately, President Trump has weaponized disaster declarations, rewarding states that voted for him and punishing those that do not.
5: House Bill 1342 would add political affiliation to a list of protected classes, prohibiting federal agencies from discriminating based on political beliefs. D-backs lose to the Marlins. Jeff Scott, Arizona News Audio.
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12: All right, I'm going to try to talk you off the ledge here on what the midterms are looking at. We're going to take it by the numbers. The polls that you're hearing about, that Joe Scarborough is, you know, all excited because he thinks that his party is going to win in a blue tsunami. They're going to have a 100-seat majority in the House. Yeah, we're going to break down what they're saying and what the reality is. I'm not telling you that this is going to be a landslide for Republicans by any stretch of the imagination. Let me just tell you something. Republicans maintaining their majority in the House and Senate with the headwinds that they've got and with the historical advantages the Democrats should have in this election and the narrow majority they've got right now in the House and the Senate, if the Republicans hold on to their majorities, which I think they have a very good chance of doing, that's like a landslide. That's like a red wave to be able to push back on all of the momentum that Democrats should have right now. And Democrats have made some very, very bad decisions, and they have played this really arrogantly this primary season in a lot of ways, and I'll explain exactly how they have made their own bed here that could very well catch on fire when they go to bed on election night. We'll get to that coming up in just a minute. But first, I do want to tell you about how Big Wireless is sort of screwing you over right now. I switched to Consumer Cellular, and I really think you should too. I love my Consumer Cellular phone. I love the service, by the way. I did not notice any difference at all in the coverage, in the speed. 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I'll tell you that code in a minute, but I just want you to know how easy it is to switch. 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You'll get another $100 off. This $100, though, it's not going to last long. 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All right, so let's talk about this for a minute. Let's first break down what they're getting wrong right now with regard to the national preference party poll that they keep telling you about. If you watch cable news, if you watch CNN, and you shouldn't, of course, everybody's predicting a blue wave, a blue tsunami. Republicans are going to have a historic loss. Well, not so fast. There's two things that you have to focus on. The first is that we don't elect our House of Representatives and our Senate based on a national referendum on party preference. No, we don't even have one election this election day. We have 435 separate individual elections for the House of Representatives, as you know. And then we're going to elect a handful of the Senate seats that are up for grabs. I think it's about a third of the Senate seats that are up for grabs. And those third of the Senate seats, there's only a handful that are competitive. Now, that said, again, I want to reiterate, the headwinds are strong for Republicans. Historically, based on economic data right now, based on a whole lot of factors, as well as a deceptive media that doesn't want to really tell you the whole truth about the state of the nation, Republicans have an uphill fight. They've got some things working in their favor, though. Number one, they've got a heck of a lot more money than the Democrats have, and they're just now starting to spend it. But most of the spending that the Republicans are going to do all began the week after that midterm convention we just had in Dallas. That means that it can only get better for Republicans over the course of the next 6.5 weeks. So the lead the Democrats thought they were building up going into Labor Day over the summer, it's not that big. In fact, in most of the competitive Senate races, the best they've got is maybe a 5-point lead in those states. And that's before the Republican money has been employed through all of their PACs and all of their political action committees. That's one factor. But there's another factor, too, and this pertains to the House of Representatives. It has to do with the new maps, the new redistricting maps. When you look at polls right now that make a prediction for 2026, they're using models from past elections. All right, that's how pollsters work. Right, they'll take a poll, and then they compare that to turnout models in previous elections and previous years, and they're guessing. Okay, they'll admit that they're guessing. Well, we think that the turnout model is going to be like 2018 was. And the reason they're going to tell you that is that 2018 was the first midterm after Donald Trump was elected president. Now, do you think that the factors on the ground right now in 2026 are the same as 2018? Well, they're not. I promise you they're not, for a whole variety of reasons, not least of which the Democrats who have been nominated to run. You see, back in 2018, Nancy Pelosi was the grand dame of the Democrats. And to say what you will about Nancy Pelosi, she's not stupid. Remember, she wouldn't even talk about impeachment during that election. She didn't. Everybody knew that she was going to impeach Donald Trump, but she didn't talk about it. She didn't say a damn thing about it. And she controlled who got those nominations with an iron fist. Hakeem Jeffries, let's just say, he's no Nancy Pelosi. And so right now, the Democrats, in their hubris, in their arrogance, they have nominated a ton of candidates who are loathsome to the American people, even American voters who might not be inclined to vote Republican right now. The fact of the matter is, the biggest difference between Democrat candidates right now in 2026 and what happened in 2018 is how grossly unpopular the Democrats are. Here's clip 13. This is our dude over at CNN who breaks down all the numbers. Here, take a listen to this.
16: You know, back in 2018, when Democrats, during the first Trump presidency, right, when they were able to win back control of the House, they were even. They were even, right? Favorable minus unfavorable, even at 0-0-0. Now look at this. 25 points underwater. Oof. Oof. You know, the Dem brand, as I said, it's not too good these days.
12: That's right. Republicans are unpopular. Trump's unpopular. Yeah, guess who's even more unpopular? Democrats have a negative 25 approval rating right now with voters. And when people go to vote, all the history, all the headwinds, all the economic problems, all of it goes out the window because that's not on the ballot. What's on the ballot is candidate A and candidate B. And when candidate B is a loathsome, terrorist-loving Marxist, yeah, you're going to go with candidate A. Most Americans will. At least most Americans who are currently in districts that are inclined to vote for Republicans or for Donald Trump. See, that's the other factor you're not seeing in these polls. Where this election is going to be won or lost for Republicans, the battleground is very favorable to Republicans based on how they voted in past elections. Again, when they use a model of these districts to overlay and figure out how the responses in today's poll is going to factor into the election, they're looking at an electorate and looking at districts that didn't even exist back in 2018, let alone 2 years ago. And they're also looking at states right now who historically, over the last several election cycles, have been very reluctant to send a Democrat to Washington. Here's our buddy again from CNN. This is Cut 12 explaining that. This explains exactly the advantages Republicans have in 6.5 weeks.
16: Trump won the median House seat by 5 points. My goodness gracious, that means that Democrats have to win at least one seat that Trump won by 5 points. What about in the United States Senate? It's even more difficult for Democrats. They have to win at least one seat that Donald Trump won, get this, by 13 points. Woof! That is very, very difficult indeed. So if the map looks anything like it did in 2024, well, Democrats definitely have their work cut out for them in the Senate.
12: That's right. The median state where Democrats have to live are a plus 13 for Trump in the last election. Now, again, it's possible Democrats do very well. And the states that they're focusing on right now, we've talked about Texas quite a bit. It seems to be even, but I don't think it is. I think Ken Paxton's doing much better than the polls suggest. But they're talking about Ohio, which they could possibly win, theoretically. They're talking about North Carolina. They could possibly win, theoretically. They're talking about Alaska, where they've thrown another candidate with the same name as the Republican senator onto the ballot, and they do that ranked choice voting thing in the general election, which is this. So it's possible. That's true. Let me just tell you something. If you're the Democrats and you're trying to win four Senate seats right now to be able to gain control of the Senate, the last thing you want to do is defend yourself in seats that you currently hold. And that brings us to Michigan, where right now Mike Rogers is barely ahead in the polls in Michigan right now. He's running against Abdul Al-Sayed. And yesterday, the Detroit News, a liberal left-wing Democrat newspaper, the Detroit News, endorsed Mike Rogers over Abdul Al-Sayed. You may think that newspaper editorial endorsements don't matter, and I generally think they don't because it's just baked in the cake that they're always going to endorse the Democrat. I think it might matter when something extraordinary like this happens, when a Democrat newspaper actually goes off the reservation, finds Abdul Al-Sayed so deceitful, so untrustworthy, and so odious that they will endorse a Republican. That might make a difference, especially in Detroit, where you've got a predominantly black electorate, and Abdul Al-Sayed has been doing a lot of work trying to get those voters back to vote Democrat, and it ain't working, and that's not going to help. It also brings us to New Hampshire, where John Sununu, no, not that John Sununu, and not Chris Sununu, John Sununu, who was a senator a couple of decades ago, is running again. This is a seat that is currently held by a Democrat. It is an open seat, though, and the latest polls show John Sununu dead even in the race. And the Sununu name still means something in a state like New Hampshire. So that's now two states where Democrats are playing defense and trying to protect seats that they currently own. That means they're going to have to spend money there that they could be spending money in North Carolina or in Ohio or in some of these other states that we just mentioned. And then that also brings us to, boy, they didn't see this one coming, but we did. Minnesota. Yeah, that's right. Minnesota. Michelle Tafoya, the Republican nominee for Senate in Minnesota. This is another seat that's currently held by a Democrat, but it is an open seat. They have nominated their lieutenant governor, Ms. Flanagan, who is a radical leftist socialist and is tied to Tim Walz's unpopularity. Tim Walz is so unpopular in Minnesota, and the corruption of the fraud in that state is so bad that Tim Walz, after announcing he was going to run for re-election and a third term, decided not to run for re-election for a third term. That's how bad it was for Tim Walz. Well, Ms. Flanagan has to carry those coattails. And as of now, in Minnesota, in deep blue Minnesota, in a state that hasn't voted for a Republican for president since 1972, in Minnesota, there's a third poll out now consecutively that shows that race dead even. So now Democrats are going to have to defend themselves in Minnesota as well. My point is, this race is a challenge for Republicans. A big challenge for Republicans, and it's going to be a miracle if they win. But let me tell you something. If you're a Democrat right now and you're hearing everything that I just told you, you are not pleased. Not pleased at all. This game is hardly over. This is far from being done. Just keep the faith and stay with us as we continue to cover this race for you right here on this program. All right, now I need to tell you about our friends at Health Plan Network. But stand by, I got to bring it up here, because our friends at Health Plan Network, they deserve everything, especially Tim Cooper. 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
12: Have we mentioned that the Democratic Party, the leadership, the people in charge, the people on the streets? Whenever I mention Democrats here, and I'm a Republican, and if you're a Democrat, God bless you. I got questions for you, but I'm not talking about you when I complain about Democrats. I'm not talking about your lovely great aunt who had a picture of John F. Kennedy right next to Jesus in the entryway of the house. And loved FDR, and it because here's the thing, this isn't about the voters nearly as bad. See, when they attack Republicans, they really are talking about you. When they say that Trump is a Nazi, what they're really saying is you're a Nazi, because you know who else would vote for the next Hitler
0: than a Nazi, right? Their anger, their vile, their intolerance is about you, the voter, for daring to vote for a man like Donald Trump or J.D. Vance or Marco Rivera. And by the way, this isn't a Trump thing, because they hated you when you supported Mitt Romney, of all people. They hated you when you supported Rick Santorum. They hated you when you supported Mike Huckabee, for God's sake. All right. And it's always about you, the voter. They think there's something wrong with you. You hear it in their rhetoric, the language that they use. Right. But me, when I'm talking about Democrats, I'm not talking about a voter. I think the voters are misguided, but I'm talking about their leadership. I'm talking about the people who pull the strings. I'm talking about the people who actually allow Marxists into the tent to radically, fundamentally transform this country into what it's become. Now, that's who I'm talking about. My ire is to the elected officials and the people in power. And here's a perfect example, because, boy, are they corrupt. They are corrupt. As blue as the sky is, they are corrupt. And speaking of blue, there's an organization called Act Blue. Act Blue is basically a conduit for contributions to Democrat politicians. If anybody you know has donated to a Democrat or to a cause that supports Democrats, like the George Floyd Black Lives Matter garbage and all that stuff, it all got funneled through Act Blue. Act Blue basically acts as a transactional conduit, almost like a mini bank, and sort of credit card system that processes the donation, keeps track of all the donors, keeps track of the mailing list. It's like it's a huge operation. And apparently, it appears, is a completely corrupt, criminal, mob-like organization. You'll remember the leadership of Act Blue was brought in before the House Judiciary Committee to answer questions under oath, and they pled the fifth like 95 times during that hearing. You remember that? Yeah, I remember that. And now that very same Judiciary Committee, they have released some findings here that we've consolidated and digested over at townhall.com. Check that out. Basically, the staff at ActBlue knowingly waved through foreign donations using verification methods that are absolutely unbelievable. Here's some of the testimony. Their own policy right now says that it only checks the number of the passport verification number that they use to make sure that donations are only domestic and not foreign. That they only make sure that the number has the right number of characters. They don't actually check the number itself. No real verification. I'm reading it for you. We use some very basic validation, number of characters, to ensure that the number entered is a valid passport number. The number of characters. No, that doesn't prove that it's a valid passport number. It just proves that somebody knows the right number of digits that would make a number a valid passport number. We do not, for instance, check the information provided against a government database. We merely store the information and continue with the contribution flow. In other words, give us our money. We don't want to know if you're from Russia. We don't want to know if you're from China or Iran. Just give us your money. We don't want to know if you're a drug cartel out of Venezuela. We don't want to know if you're working for a terrorist organization. Just give us our money so we can get more Democrats elected. That's Act Blue's testimony before the Judiciary Committee. Earlier this year, and I'm reading now from Amy Curtis's write-up at Town Hall, the New York Times reported that the organization's lawyers warned that its chief executive had given potentially misleading responses to Republican investigators. That's when Attorney General Ken Paxton of Texas filed a suit against the organization over its allowing foreign donations and then lying about its donation practices under oath. You wonder why they hate Ken Paxton? You wonder why they want to defeat Ken Paxton, and they tell you how bad he is. And what have we learned about the left? What have we learned about the organizations behind Democrat causes and Democrat politicians? That they will always accuse you of what they're guilty of. So what do we hear about Ken Paxton all the time? Oh, he's a crook. He's a criminal. He's corrupt. Yeah, he's the guy who brought charges against Act Blue, an organization who admitted under oath that when they check to make sure that a political donation is coming from a domestic individual instead of somebody living in a foreign country, that all they do to verify that donation is to make sure the number of digits in a passport field on their database is the right number of digits. They never actually check to make sure that it's an American citizen or somebody domestically here in the United States. Unbelievable. And there's actually more. There's more, the way that these foreign donations get approved, the process, and then, of course, the lying under oath and the pleading of the Fifth. This is all going to come out. By the way, if Democrats get control of the House, this entire thing will disappear. The entire investigation will disappear. But the Justice Department is looking at this, too. And we will continue to follow this story, too. I want you to follow this story. Go to townhall.com. 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Go ahead and look at us in social media as well. There's a whole breakdown of this story about what the Act Blue staff knew. They knew for sure that they had purposely weakened their safeguards because all they cared about was getting money for Democrat candidates. And now

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4: Breaking news this hour from Town Hall. I'm Mitch Thomason. Addressing the European Parliament, Canadian Prime Minister Mark Carney welcoming closer ties between his country and the European Union.
5: His speech comes after President Trump suggested that allowing Canada to become an associate EU member could be a hostile act and threatened additional tariffs on Europe.
4: Correspondent Karen Chamis. Human remains found in the Grand Canyon this week have now been identified as 53-year-old Timothy Allen Smith. He was the last person missing after flash flooding in late August that killed Smith and two of his hiking companions. After clearing the House, the Russia sanctions bill, named for the late Senator Lindsey Graham, is on its way to President Trump for his signature. The bill's aim is to deprive Vladimir Putin of the resources he needs to continue the war in Ukraine.
6: Republican Representative Michael McCaul urged his colleagues' support.
7: A vote for this bill is a vote for Ukraine and the free world.
6: The measure sanctions Russian officials, banks, and a shadow fleet of tankers. It directs President Trump to impose tariffs on the top five importers of Russian oil or natural gas. Democrats like Don Beyer of Virginia were divided on the bill, worried it would drive up prices or that the president would use the tariff authority to punish European allies.
8: I predict Ukraine supporters will regret it.
6: The legislation includes a 5-year extension of existing sanctions on Iran.
4: Correspondent Jennifer King. President Trump is blasting the Federal Reserve's decision to hike interest rates for the first time in several years. The president says rates should be far lower than they are. Unemployment claims tumbled to 196,000 last week. That was down roughly 10,000 claims from the week before. Stocks in positive territory on Wall Street this hour. The Dow is up just shy of 200 points. The Nasdaq is ahead 390 points, and the S&P is up 69. More on these stories at townhall.com.
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1: 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I'm Dr. Catherine Albrecht, back soon with some sage wisdom of the ages.
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4: From the KTOX Route 66 Broadband Weather Center, I'm Roger Storm. Here in Needles, it's clear and 78 degrees, with the morning low right around 76. We'll climb to near 99 under sunny skies today, and tomorrow more of the same, near 101. Up in Bullhead City, it's 81, 80 in Fort Mojave, and 82 in Laughlin, all headed for the 90s. KTOX 1340 and 92.9 has news and weather at the top of every hour, 24 hours a day.
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8: WML is our flagship station in your nation's capital here for O'Connor and Company. I'm Larry O'Connor. But today we're at 970 a.m. The Answer, WNYM, in Gotham, New York City. Because last night we got to go on a Hudson River cruise with the great Joe Piscopo and all of the clients and friends and family of The Answer here in New York. I got to tell you, so Dennis Miller is always going to be my favorite of the Saturday Night Live team there because we ended up having a nice friendship. He was a big mentor for me in my career. Can I just tell you, Jersey Joe Piscopo is a close second now. What an incredible talent, incredible performer. I don't know what Joe's age is because he seems timeless, but he performed. He sang Sinatra. He sang Springsteen. He played the drums with the band. The guy's unstoppable. And All Heart, great performer, great radio talk show host in New York City. When you're ever in New York, just tune him in as well, because I'm not live in New York. I'm a little later in the day. So listen to Joe instead. Thank you to everybody in New York for welcoming us so much. One more day in New York tomorrow, by the way, and I'll have stories to tell about what Meredith and I are up to today. But that's for tomorrow. Coming up in 30 minutes, Sarah Carter, the drug czar for the Trump administration, will be joining us. But right now, friend of the program and a New Yorker herself, the one and only KT McFarland, for Deputy National Security Advisor President Trump and author of Trump, Washington, and We the People. Oh, sorry, Revolution, Trump, Washington, and We the People. KT, good morning. Thanks for joining us.
5: Good morning. Welcome to New York.
8: Thank you. Love this town, except when the Marxists are in charge. A lot to talk about. Speaking of totalitarians and authoritarians, instead of New York, let's talk about Russia. And the latest here, what's going on? Because now we're hearing that there might be a meeting at the UN between Zelensky and Trump. And Russia's sort of like saber-rattling again. In fact, they've been targeting civilian locations in Ukraine. That's got to frustrate the president as he's been trying to move this ball down the field. What's going to happen?
5: I think a couple of things. First of all, the Russian-Ukraine war, interestingly, was not mentioned at all in the big BRICS conference that was just held in India. There was no condemnation of the United States. There was no condemnation of Ukraine. The topic wasn't even mentioned. And considering that Russia is one of the founding members of this BRICS country grouping, yeah, that's pretty significant. So, number one, it shows you that there's not all is not well in the anti-American, Ukraine alliance. Number two, Russia's starting to feel the pinch for a couple of reasons. One, Ukraine's gotten very good at the drone attacks, and it's gotten very good at deep into Russia attacks and targeting Russia's economic and particularly energy infrastructure. So while Putin's been able to carry on this war with Ukraine without the people he cares about really caring about the war in Ukraine, they haven't felt pinch. They haven't felt any economic hardship. They're starting to feel some hardship. They're black energy blackouts. Some estimates are that maybe a third of the Russian domestic electricity has been damaged. So he's starting to feel the pinch, and he's not getting the income that he wanted to get because of the very effective sanctions that President Trump has imposed on Russia. So that's number one. And number two, Zelensky and Ukraine are doing a lot better than they were. So are they edging closer to where both sides might be willing to have a deal? I think that's why President Trump is meeting independently with Zelensky at the UN meetings next week, and why he continues to be in touch with the Russian president. Maybe there's a deal to be had. As Trump says, both sides want this war to end. They just don't know how to get there. And the maybe Trump can be the deal maker.
8: The president has met with Zelensky several times. He's only had the one meeting, the high-profile meeting in Alaska on the tarmac there with Vladimir Putin, but nothing that we've seen since then. You say that there's probably discussions going on behind the scenes. With CIA Director Ratcliffe, by the way, famously made a trip to Moscow a couple of weeks ago. What more could the U.S. be doing in this to sort of help this along, or do you think they're doing enough?
5: With the United States, what more could the United States be doing? Maybe Trump could offer Putin the deal that Trump offered Putin, you know, with the beginning of this, which is you want to come out from the cold, you want to rejoin the world economy, you want to have your oil be traded again on the world economy, do you want to have economic development in your country, end this war, and have a revised relationship with the United States and with the West. So that's a lot to dangle. Because on one hand, Putin has had to really sacrifice his economic future to get China to give him the means that he needs to pursue this war. And what is his future without China basically exploiting all of Russia's economic and natural resources? Not much. So maybe Putin is A, desperate enough, B, realizes that he's not getting where he wants to be in this now basically frozen war. If anything, he's losing ground, not gaining ground. And maybe Trump offers him the hand up that he needs. You know, the thing about President Trump is, interestingly, when the world condemned him for being Putin's puppet, he wouldn't trash talk Putin, he wouldn't say bad things about Putin. And everyone said, oh, well, that's because he's Putin's puppet, that's because he likes, you know, dictators, yada, yada, yada. And I think what President Trump was doing was sort of preserving his ability to eventually down the road negotiate with Russia, particularly you're negotiating over the Ukraine war. Who's Putin going to talk to? Who Ukraine will also talk to? Nobody but Donald Trump.
8: Yeah, that's a fair point. All right, KT, let's shift. You mentioned the BRICS summit there in India. First of all, a bizarre story where apparently a lot of world leaders attending that summit have taken ill. Listen, I had bad Indian food in the past, and boy, it's a rough one. But this seems to be even more serious than that. And there are rumors in China that Xi Jinping has taken ill, including he suffered either from a minor illness or even maybe a stroke. because he wasn't treated early enough. Obviously, we are never going to get the full story out of a totalitarian state. But what do you make of what happened here in India, if anything happened in India?
5: Well, first of all, there have been rumors swirling for years about Xi Jinping's health, and he doesn't look like a healthy guy. Now, what was going on in social media in the last 48 hours was that there were social media pictures, and I think they were artificial intelligence pictures, put on maybe by his Xi's opposition, who knows by whom, of Xi kind of collapsing at the summit, Xi unable to walk his way up the stairs. I don't think there's anything to it, because if you looked at the longer tape where the Indian prime minister appears, if you clip it in such a way, to be saying, is he okay? Is he okay? About Xi Jinping, who was sitting like five people down. It was really that he was asking, is your microphone working?
8: Oh, look at you. I want to picture KT McFarland sitting there in her office going frame by frame like the Zapruder film on this to determine whether it's legit or not. That's some Cold War stuff you're doing. But here's the thing. There's other rumor. You know, our mutual friend Gordon Chang, who has pretty good sources over there behind China's Iron Curtain, saying that there are rumors now that the Chinese military has freed two of Xi Jinping's powerful enemies, Bo Zhilai and Zhou Yang. Yong Kang. This, by the way, is as Xi Jinping is preparing to come to Washington, D.C. If that's true, he's not going to want to leave the country. There could be a little coup. I think the reason I ask all of this, again, I hate basing our questions on rumors, but the perception here is that Xi Jinping rules with an iron fist and there is no opposition. But he does have some domestic problems, doesn't he?
5: Yeah, and rumors take on a life of their own. So whether it's true that he had a medical mishap or a stroke or he was somehow incapacitated during this meeting, it almost in some ways doesn't matter because the rumor mill takes over. And remember, Xi Jinping has basically gotten rid of everybody in the top military leadership, either the national security experts or certainly the generals. I mean, not just the top one or two guys, but the total top group. And a lot of these people were generals and military officers he himself had appointed a number of years ago. So he has great relationships with the military. And then there's always the question of, okay, at what point, even dictators have to have constituencies that they have to be concerned with, in the same way Putin does in Russia. But Xi Jinping, he needs to have constituencies that he keeps happy too. One of them is his military. Yeah. And is there enough dissatisfaction with his military that Xi Jinping, iron grip on power, but if the economy is slowing, and remember, the economy in China has never really recovered from COVID. It's going to take a major hit with the loss of Iranian oil to their economic production. And if it's true that there are questions swirling about his firm grip on power, maybe he doesn't even show up to the meeting with Donald Trump.
8: Interesting. Well, listen, the mainline meeting for that summit in Washington, D.C. is exactly 1 week from today. So, KT, when we have our regular Thursday conversation, we'll know one way or the other, and we'll be right in the thick of it. Real fast, one other thing, the trade tensions continue between Canada and the U.S. And, you know, I think the U.S. position has always been, well, what's Canada going to do? They need us more than we need them. Well, now they're making noise that they want to join the European Union. That someone needs a geography lesson up there. They're not in Europe. What does this look like?
5: Well, good luck with that. I mean, why would you want to join? Why would you take a strong relationship, economic relationship with the United States, which is the economy in America is growing. You know, investment in America is growing. We're off to the races. We're energy independent. We're energy dominant.
8: And you share a border with this country.
5: Yeah. We share a border with this. And you really want to trade that for Europe, which has no net new jobs created in years, which has a stagnant economy, which has political, social unrest, economic disaster in Europe? I just think that's not really, I understand that they don't really like the fact that they want to call Canadian geese Donald Duck. But on the other hand, I think that they really need to accept the reality of the situation.
8: Listen, I think that's hilarious, but it's also not fair to Donald Duck. As annoying as Donald Duck is, and he is the most annoying of the Disney characters, he's not nearly as evil as those Canadian geese that ruin everything. They're worse. We should have open season on them. If only they make good foie gras. KT, thank you. Always good to talk with you.
5: Thank you.
8: The amazing KT McFarland right here. All right, coming up, not everybody's worried about AI over there in Silicon Valley. We'll show you next.
9: The midterms are almost here, and Republicans could be in deep trouble. Polls show Democrats leading in key races.
10: Tonight, Rob Finnerty on Newsmax reveals the growing threat from the DSA and the radical left. With less than 60 days to go, Finnerty says it's time for the GOP to hit the panic button. The House may go, and control of the Senate is up for grabs. Gas prices, mortgage rates, health care, and out-of-control national debt. Americans are angry, and the progressive left wants total control of Congress. Tallarico, El Sayed, AOC, Bernie Sanders. Finnerty reveals President Trump's secret plan to fight back and what you can do to help him. Don't miss Finnerty tonight at 8 p.m. Eastern on Newsmax. 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
8: That is correct. This is Larry O'Connor in the Relief Factor studio, and coming up, Sarah Carter, the nation's drug czar under President Trump, will be joining us, and you're going to want to hear that conversation. First of all, you know, we've been talking all week about what appears to be sort of this forced, almost made up crisis. You know, it reminds me of the Y2K thing. It reminds me of the, you know, global warming. It reminds me of whatever the crisis du jour is. You know, we've only got 9 years until the Earth is, you know, they're not saying that anymore, are they? Because we called their bluff, and it's garbage. And then we all emerged from the weekend suddenly with our hair on fire because we thought that AI was going to create robots that murder us all or put us in pods like, you know, the Matrix and use our brains. And you had leaders in the AI industry demanding that in the 4 days that Congress is in session this week, they came up with sweeping regulations for artificial intelligence going forward so that we can still compete with China. But really, I think it's about the industry being able to have some sort of legislative protections against getting sued, frankly. But they created this crisis, and suddenly you saw everybody jumping up and saying, what are we going to do about AI? This is crazy. This is terrible. They're going to kill us. They're going to, robots are going to murder us in our streets. It's like, where's all this coming from? And then you saw Barack Obama put out a statement, and within minutes, Kamala Harris come out with a statement that almost the same, but expanded. And apparently, by the way, Matt Whitlock, friend of the program, great political commentator, analyst, he's got the 10-Minute Drill podcast. According to Matt Whitlock, the statement that Kamala Harris put out on social media warning about the dangers of artificial intelligence was actually written by artificial intelligence. Now, I have not independently verified that, but I trust Matt Whitlock. And even if it's not true, it's perfect. So I'm going to stick with it until proven otherwise. So we have all of that going on. And it's like, what's really happening here? And when people say that AI is going to cause human extinction, why can't anybody actually specifically tell me how that comes about? Well, everybody take a deep breath, because something remarkable happened. This is on the All In podcast, which, by the way, every time you hear about how stupid Americans are and the dumbing down of the American people, and we're just not paying attention, we're not focused, and we're like, oh, you can never go bankrupt counting on the ignorance of the American people, and stuff that talks down Americans, recognize that one of the most popular podcasts right now is called All In, and it features CEOs of tech giants sitting around and talking about technology and high finance and politics and what happened. It's intelligent stuff. We are a smart country. We just do stupid things, okay? That's my takeaway. Anyway, on the All In podcast, the CEO of NVIDIA, Jensen Huang, was asked specifically about all of the hysteria. Take a listen to this. It's important.
18: How do you describe, like, you know, my mom calls me and she's like, Chamath, what is this whole civilizational death thing? I don't know how to explain it to her. So when you have very smart people like that quantize it, and quantify it, I think that's probably what's perturbing to some people. They're like, what does that mean, 10% of extinction? Nobody knows how to explain that to the average person, how that's even possible.
19: Well, first of all, we shouldn't, because it's made up. First of all, I think that... we shouldn't, because it's made up. And these are well-educated, they're called researchers. Obviously, they're working in a lab, and so the confluence of these words, and then the prediction is alarming and troubling, and it shouldn't be done. It's irresponsible. Now, the fact of the matter is, let's go back and look at the real facts. The facts are, there was a prediction that in 5 years' time, radiology will be completely taken over by artificial intelligence, and there'll be no radiologists in the world. That has proven to be exactly the opposite. We need more radiologists than ever in the world. Right. However, AI has taken over radiology completely, which is great. It is automated scan reading, which is great. There was a prediction that within 6 to 12 months, wasn't it just last year, within 6 to 12 months, 90% of code would already be generated by AI. That has turned out to be wrong. Within 6 to 9 months, that was predicted last year, 50% of entry jobs will be wiped out. That has proven to be wrong. Let's see, what else has proven to be wrong? I mean, all of these predictions have been wrong.
8: I mean, he's not wrong about that, if I may say. And listen, again, I am well aware that Mr. Huang has a vested interest in AI charging full speed ahead, because he's the CEO of NVIDIA, and NVIDIA chips are powering the AI growth. And if you hate data centers, by the way, those data centers are full of racks and racks and racks of computers that are powered by those chips. So listen, that at the same time, he's not a dummy. And he knows this industry, and he is right that all of the higher about what AI was going to do to hurt the job market and kill coding and all of these careers, has proven to be wrong. It's made an impact, but not as dire as everybody is saying. I'm not telling you what the facts are. 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
22: 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Wednesday brought more heavy rains and thunderstorms to several areas of the state with more water rescues in southern Arizona and south of the Phoenix metro area. Matt Salerno with the National Weather Service.
23: Those folks out in the East Valley have seen some heavy rainfall as well as that flash flooding that's ongoing. So we just really urge that if any drivers are experiencing the flooding, or please try not to drive through the flooded roads.
22: Three people died, including a child, after being swept away by floodwaters in the Navajo Nation community of Newcomb, New Mexico. Police in Glendale using license plate reader technology to track down a man wanted in the shooting death of his brother at a home they share with their mother. 64-year-old Terry Landos fleeing the house where he allegedly shot his 54-year-old brother to death.
24: Utilized ALPR technology, which is license plate readers and traffic cameras, both to locate this vehicle and then track that vehicle to 163rd Avenue and Grand.
22: Sergeant Justin Ramsey. That confrontation with Terry Landos ended in gunfire, police shooting him to death. Jeff Scott, Arizona News Audio.
25: Meet Barkley. When Barkley smells gas, he leaves fast. When Barkley hears hissing coming from a gas appliance, he leaves fast. When Barkley sees dirt or water shooting from the ground, he leaves fast. Barkley then calls 911 and Southwest Gas from a safe location.
26: Did that dog just grab a phone and dial 911?
25: Gas lines can be buried anywhere, so remember to call 911 and Southwest Gas.
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0: As we bring in proud Texan Sarah Carter to the conversation here on O'Connor and Company, I'm reminded that we are coast to coast now on the radio network, including Houston, where in Texas, as Dallas, San Antonio. We're in a lot of Texas cities. Kurt Schlichter is setting up shop in Houston. Good morning, Kurt. Wake up. Time to get to work. Sarah Carter is the nation's drug czar, White House Office of National Drug Control Policy under President Trump, and she joins us now. Sarah Carter, first of all, always great to talk with you over the many years, even when you weren't a government employee. Great to talk with you.
1: Great to be with you too, Larry, and so happy that you're in the great state of Texas and in so many of our beautiful cities out here. So great. And Kurt, yep. Get up.
0: Exactly. Wake up, Kurt. We need a new column at Town Hall. Toot sweet. Listen, you've been spending a lot of time dealing with the border, dealing with Mexico. Of course, we've locked down the border when it comes to illegal immigration, but the risks of the drug cartels, drug trafficking, and certainly deadly fentanyl continues. And I'd love to give you, for you to give us an update now, because I am greatly alarmed by this article out of Dallas with regard to a new deadly fentanyl that is 100 times more potent than what we're used to. What yes. is the story here?
1: So it's thank you for bringing this up, and I think it's very important. And this is, look, we're issuing this is our third ONDCP drug threat notice, and we're able to do this because of President Trump's policies. It is carfentanil. There's also fluorofentanil and methamphetamine, and these three analogs are extraordinarily dangerous, but especially carfentanil. It is 100 times more powerful than fentanyl, and it is out there. We have seen the prevalency of this. DEA under Administrator Terry Cole and their labs have tested this. We found carfentanil in fake pills in every state but Hawaii and South Dakota. That is how dangerous it is. We believe it has contributed to over 12,500 deaths in the United States since 2023. But here's the good news. I know that's terrible news and it's scary to hear, but and I issue a warning every time I'm on the air, Larry. I say, please, please, please do not take any pills that are not prescribed to you directly by your doctor. Don't borrow them from a family member. Don't take them from a friend. Do not take a pill that has not been prescribed to you. But under President Donald J. Trump and the policies that we have with our national drug control strategy, I can tell you this right now, that we are seeing less deaths. We just got the numbers yesterday from the CDC. We have continued to see the reduction in overdose deaths and poisoning deaths, now under 67,000, according to the latest CDC numbers. At the highest point, Larry, under President Biden, at the highest point, we saw over 112,000 deaths in the United States. That was in 1 year. And that was due to overdose deaths and poisonings in 2023. Right now, we're looking at under 67,000. We are continuing to fight that. I spend so much time with our angel families. I spend so much time with law enforcement. Yeah. And there's nothing more gut-wrenching, nothing more horrific than the loss of a child's life because they thought they took an Adderall, because they or a family member's life, because they thought they took a Percocet or an Oxycontin, and then they died immediately. We issue these warnings so that our EMT, our doctors, our law enforcement know that carfentanil is out there. It cannot be tested under a regular fentanyl test. So this is why we warn doctors and EMT. You have specific tests in order to see this. So there possibly are many more deaths that have never been recorded only because they have not been able to test for carfentanil. Now they will. Now they know it's out there.
0: So this is now a federal policy where nationwide doctors and emergency medical staff, they're being trained on this to identify this very powerful and deadly strain of fentanyl. Could we step back for a minute and just sort of reset and sort of educate all of our listeners and viewers on this thing about fentanyl and how we even got here? First of all, is all of this imported, or are there domestic originations of fentanyl that is also poisoning our children, or is almost all of this really just an imported product that you have to deal with?
1: Well, almost all of this is an imported product. The issue is whether or not the cartels, especially because President Trump came into office and has been so tough on them, are trying to do any of the precursor chemical lab work here in the United States. We haven't seen that so far. What we are seeing is that the precursor chemicals come from China, come from India, from manufacturers there. We've been putting a lot of pressure on China through diplomatic channels, saying you've got office is consistently working with the Chinese on this, with the Chinese government on this, as the White House is, and we are putting a lot of pressure on China to do that. President Trump's very tough on this. This is one of the most important issues for him. We see it come in. What happens is it gets into the supply chain. It ends up in Mexico. We've seen cartel members travel to China to try to purchase the precursor chemicals and purchase them and get them into the supply chain to get them to Mexico to then produce these pills in Mexico by mass, and then into the United States. I was just in Argentina. I was at the IDEC, which is our International Drug Enforcement Conference, with law enforcement officials from all over the world. I spoke with Omar Harfouch, who's the Minister of Security for Mexico, and we see that Mexico is cracking down hard. In fact, when I was in Argentina, Harfouch showed me exclusive video, which then went public, of how his law enforcement officials inside Mexico had seized millions of pills in Tijuana before they could get into the United States. And that was with the work and intelligence of U.S. officials as well, working together with Mexico. It's the reason we hammered so hard on J&G. Yeah. And so Mexico, we've definitely seen the cartels take a heavy hit. But look, they are going to try to get these narcotics in through every choke point. And Larry, so are our enemies. We have enemies that don't mind these drugs flooding our system and killing our people and destroying our communities. I'm looking at the photos that you're showing here on the live feed. And it is, look at all those photos. Those are the photos inside the DEA of young people that have lost their lives, communities broken apart, law enforcement officials facing what is considered a weapon of mass destruction out on the streets, and some of them coming very close to losing their own lives, you know, dealing directly with fentanyl. Now imagine carfentanyl, methylfentanyl, you know, fluorofentanyl out on the streets. We issued a warning 2 months ago on metatomidine, which is a rhinoceros tranquilizer, and that was also found in pills on the streets and on extraordinarily streets deadly.
0: For human beings.
1: Yes.
0: Unbelievable. We're speaking with Sarah Carter. She's the drug czar, of course, and this is because her office yesterday issued the drug threat notice now for this deadly, they're calling it a fentanyl-like substance, carfentanil, 100 times more potent than typical fentanyl. And explain to me how, because oftentimes you hear about these overdoses and these people who die, and you just said, you know, they thought they were taking something else. They were accidentally given it to them. Is this murder? Is this malicious? Or are there people out there that get hooked on fentanyl and then what, fentanyl gets laced with something that's more powerful because there's nowhere? I'm confused as to how people get to a place where they're accidentally taking a rhinoceros tranquilizer, Sarah.
1: Well, let me tell you, both of what you say is accurate. There are people that are poisoned and murdered. So if a child goes online and is advertised by some drug dealer on Snapchat or some social media app, you know, hey, I've got Adderall and I can get it to your house ASAP. And this kid thinks, oh, I'm going to get some Adderall. They're not wise to what's going on the streets. They order the Adderall. The delivery person actually brings the drugs to the home. We've actually seen this in deaths of people as young as 12 and 13 years old. And what they end up getting is something so potent. It's not Adderall. It's either fentanyl or it's an analog of fentanyl, or it's fentanyl mixed with carfentanil. It could be anything. You name it, we've seen it out on the streets. So has the DEA. That's murder. The other side of the issue is people are becoming addicted. There are people that are actually looking for fentanyl on the streets. And then we see that mixture come about. They're looking for something that can get them as high as possible. We issued the ONDCP drug threat notice so that people and doctors and EMTs would be able to use naloxone the appropriate way and be able to test so that we would know what was on our streets and how many people have either succumbed or died, been killed by carfentanil and these other analogs, or be able to help them to give them a second chance at life, whether they're addicts or whether there's somebody who accidentally took a pill that was laced with this fentanyl that they thought was an actual Adderall or oxycodone or Percocet.
0: Yeah.
1: We want to save lives, Larry. We want people to live.
0: Tragic. Two more questions on this. It goes back to the international efforts that you just described. First, about Latin America. How important is it that there are certain countries now that no longer have corrupt dictators in charge where these drug cartels end up being part of the revenue for that country? I'm talking about Venezuela, El Salvador, Ecuador now seeing changes in there, Argentina. That's got to help that you actually, because before we had dictators there who benefited from these cartels. It was part of the revenue for their government, right?
1: Yeah, absolutely. And we've seen those changes even now, for example, in Colombia with President De La Espria and his administration coming in and telling us and making promises to us. I was part of the delegation, President Trump's delegation to Colombia for his inauguration, for De La Espria's inauguration, and their promise to the United States and to our administration that they were going to go after, and they are, the cartels and the coca growers. And we're seeing the results. We're seeing the results in Ecuador. We're seeing the results across with President Bukele. We are seeing those results come to life. We're seeing it in Venezuela. President Trump has made such a difference in the Western Hemisphere. We are saving lives. We are protecting future generations of children from addiction and from death. There is nothing more important than what he is doing right now, sending a message to the drug cartels, and I'm sending it as well, that we are coming after you, that you will have no room to move, and that we are going to stop your supply from going global, as well as your finances. We are going to seize them. So we're doing the job. We're out there building those relationships throughout the Western Hem, and we're saving American lives. And that is what is so important here. And for families to understand, please do not take any pills. Warn your children. Tell them it is out there. Tell them these deadly drugs are on the streets, and that what they are being sold is not only lies, but it is Russian roulette. And that more than likely, if they ever come across one of these pills and take it, they will lose their life. Please.
0: Thank you for delivering that message and using our platform to do that. And also, I just want to add, as promised, the president has utilized the military when appropriate to protect us from this, because it is a national security threat. And that's been why that's controversial, I'll never know. But that's been incredibly effective, too. And I love that. Sarah Carter, always great to talk to you, my friend. Keep up the great work. Can't wait to get together with you when you're in D.C. next. Thank you, ma'am.
1: Yeah, me too. Thank you.
0: And when I coordinate a dinner or maybe a happy hour with Sarah next time she's in D.C., I will use my brand new Consumer Cellular mobile telephone, my smartphone from Consumer Cellular, because I love my Consumer Cellular phone. 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
1: Good morning, Larry O'Connor here on O'Connor and Company. And longtime listeners of the show on WMAO in Washington, D.C. knows that I focus on California often, partly because my family lives there. I'm from there. That's where I lived right before I came here. But also, I think it's fair to say now, after tracking things for over a decade, that California politics finds their way eastward. So goes California, so goes the country. And sadly, that is true in many respects, I guess for good and for bad. I mean, Ronald Reagan did come from California, but it's been downhill ever since, frankly. And we watch those races because that's the breeding ground for the leaders here in Washington, D.C. You know, Nancy Pelosi, California, right? Kamala Harris, California. Gavin Newsom, California. Think about Alejandro Mayorkas, California. Xavier Becerra, California. When Biden needed to fill his cabinet, he looked at California. That's where a lot of the Democrats who end up bringing destructive ideas to this town, Washington, D.C., that is, and then filtering out throughout the nation, you got to keep your eye on California and figure out exactly what's going on there. Because Gavin Newsom, he's going to be running for president. Kamala Harris was just the nominee for president. They think California is perfect. Democrats right now see California as the utopia that they would make this entire nation into. So it's important to not ignore what's going on out there. And to that end, we've got a couple of stories that I need you to pay attention to. First of all, yesterday on Capitol Hill, once again, House Republicans were looking at shining a light on the dangerous, deadly sanctuary policies that began out in California that now caught fire everywhere. Everybody thinks, oh, we've got to protect people who are in the country illegally. They used to lie to you about those policies, by the way, saying, well, you know, victims of crime won't come forward and point out their rapist or their kidnapper because they'll be afraid that they'll be deported. That was always a lie, and they don't use that to justify and rationalize sanctuary policies now. Now they use a two-pronged approach depending on where they are. If they're in somewhere like Chicago, it's full of Democrats, they'll just say, we hate ICE. ICE is the Gestapo. They're Trump's secret police, and we're not going to cooperate with them, so we're a sanctuary city. But in other places, that won't fly. So like in Virginia, Abigail Spanberger, embracing the same radical policy, she'll say something like, well, it's just not a good use of our tax dollars and resources to have our local law enforcement doing ICE's job for them. My local law enforcement has to worry about local and state crime. They shouldn't be spread thin working on federal law and enforcing federal law. That is also a lie, but the bottom line is they want to protect illegal immigrants and keep them in this country for whatever radical, dysfunctional political reason, and there are a lot of them. But the reality is, no matter what excuse they give you, the results are deadly and devastating. And we saw it yesterday with this angel mom, a mom whose son was killed by an illegal immigrant driving a truck, who had gotten a driver's license to drive a truck, and now she is without a child. Well, take a listen to what happened yesterday in this hearing.
2: We let far more than 10 million in, ma'am. That's just the accounted number. And I'm sorry for your suffering. I'm sorry on behalf of the government. We are working to try to fix it. Unfortunately for the country, the Democrats remain as committed as they have ever been to open borders. Thank you for being here.
3: I feel like I have to say, as a lifelong Democrat, I am ashamed of what my party is doing.
2: Well, they don't care.
1: As a lifelong Democrat, she says, in tears, fighting back the tears with pictures of her now dead son surrounding her at the committee hearing. She fights back the tears and says, as a lifelong Democrat, I am ashamed of what my party is doing. And the only response there from the congressman there, I'm sorry, I don't have his name at the top of my head, the only appropriate response was the truth. They don't care. They don't care. They do not care. In fact, for that hearing, like most of the hearings now, where we focus on angel mothers and angel wives and angel children who lose their parents, they don't even show up for the hearing. And if they do show up, they'll have Jamie Raskin, you know, sitting there grandstanding, thumping his chest and talking about how ICE is the problem and ICE is evil and ICE is the Gestapo and ICE is the secret. They don't care. That's what's happening in California right now. And by the way, it goes well beyond just that deadly and tragic result of their policies. People are getting it, and people are leaving California in droves for the first time. We've had a couple of years now of mass migration away from the state. In fact, the only new people who have come to the state of California, for the most part, in any numbers, are people coming from foreign countries who are going there to get all the benefits that Gavin Newsom had promised them, including those commercial driver's licenses so you can drive a truck and then kill an American citizen's son. All in the name of diversity, equity, and inclusion. But people are getting wise to this and they're leaving. And so are corporations. In fact, there is such a full court press against the merger right now of Paramount Studios that they are merging right now with was it Warner's that they're merging with? Anyway, the brand, yes. Their acquisition of Warner Brothers Discovery, Paramount Skydance CEO David Ellison now is announcing that they are planning to leave California. Paramount Pictures. Paramount. Well, one of the last studios that's actually in the city of Los Angeles. Like, well, Warner's out in Burbank. Disney's in Burbank. The networks are all outside of the city of Los Angeles. Paramount Studios is still right there. Those iconic arches at the gateway. I worked on a production at Paramount Studios, right? There's nothing like that feeling of driving onto the lot under those archways and think, wow, this is Hollywood. This is L.A. And Paramount Studios is leaving California because it's gotten that bad. They're not the only ones. American Idol. Remember, if you watched American Idol, I haven't watched American Idol in years. But American Idol, what's the big thing that you hear when you make it through the final rounds and say, hey, you're going to Los Angeles. You're going to, well, not anymore. Now you're going to get your golden ticket to make it to the competitive round of American Idol, and you're going to get your ticket to Georgia. Georgia. Yeah, good for Georgia. Bad for California. 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

0: Breaking news this hour at Town Hall. I'm Bob Agnew in Washington. The U.S. House of Representatives has adjourned early for an extended recess until after the midterm elections, while the Senate plans to stay in session through the end of the month. Democrats are complaining that House Speaker Mike Johnson has presided over what they call a do-nothing Congress. But on the Salem News program this week on Capitol Hill with Tony Perkins, the Louisiana Republican says Democrats need to check their facts.
1: It's the most productive since at least 1949. If you look at the volume of legislation passed, the magnitude of it, and all the reforms that we put in, it's really almost unmatched in history. We made a lot of promises on the campaign trail in 2024, and we inherited an absolute disaster, as we've discussed so many times, from Biden-Harris. We did so much of it so quickly because we were well prepared for that, and that's what the numbers reflect.
0: Speaker Johnson notes that the House this session has passed more than 900 bills. His full interview will be heard when this week on Capitol Hill is broadcast beginning at 10 a.m. Eastern Time Saturday on the Salem News Channel. President Trump is blasting the Federal Reserve's board for its decision to hike its key interest rate.
2: Interest rates are too high, but that's inappropriate.
3: President Trump Wednesday after the Federal Reserve raised its benchmark interest rate a quarter point.
4: The plain fact is that inflation is too high and has been for too long.
3: Fed Chair Kevin Warsh.
4: Today's policy action will support a timelier return to the committee's 2% goal. This committee will deliver price stability.
3: But the president has long pushed the Fed to lower interest rates.
2: We should be paying the lowest interest rate anywhere in the world because we have the strongest credit.
3: Trump spared Warsh any direct criticism for now. As for the rest of the Fed policymakers,
2: the board is very hostile. Very political.
3: Ben Thomas, Washington.
0: The number of people applying for unemployment benefits dropped sharply last week. The Labor Department says claims slid to 196,000. More on these stories at townhall.com.
5: 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If the answer is somewhere between 2022 and 2024, you locked in one of the worst rate environments in modern history. Here's the kicker, rates dropped this year. They hit a new low most people don't even know about. 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Here's what Bankrate reported just this month. 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
3: From the KTOX Route 66 Broadband Weather Center, I'm Jessica Ann. Good morning. It's sunny and 81 degrees here in Needles, climbing to near 100 this afternoon. Tomorrow stays sunny, with highs pushing past 100 and overnight lows in the 70s. Up in Bullhead, it's also 81 and sunny, while Oatman sits at 77 under sunny skies. No advisories in the tri-state. That's your tri-state forecast. KTOX 1340 and 92.9 has been the Tri-State's talk leader for over 20 years.
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7: Who is your favorite drag queen? You should know the answer to that question if you want to be a U.S. senator. I've got some polling updates for you today, and things are looking a little bit better for Republicans, though not perfect. We are in a dogfight, and if you can't answer tough questions like that, then maybe you do not deserve to be in the most sophisticated, deliberative body in the world. We've also got a amazing Hassan Piker crash out clip that I'm about to play. I've got tons of Trump cuts today. I've got a Lindsey Clancy update. The House, the Congress is out of session. I got some Kaepernick coming up. I mean, they'd be packed, right? I got to get going on this. Let's start with, we're approaching 24 hours old on this. It is important for me to weigh in my takes on these things so you kind of know where my head's at, if you trust me and are in my audience, which you are, obviously. The Federal Reserve did raise rates as predicted, which was something that I told you was basically a guaranteed 25% rate hike, and that's exactly what it was. And this is the first hike in 3 years. It is something that we saw coming, even though Warsh likes rates low. Trump picked Warsh. Trump likes rates even lower than Warsh does, and still we got the hike. Warsh did speak. He didn't speak for as long as his predecessor, Jerome Powell, was prone to speaking, but he spoke for over 20 minutes, and he said the economy appears to be strengthening, and that move removes a lot of the accommodations that were needed to be made with a lower interest rate. And that's the main thing, is that it is, as I noted on the show, and this is somewhat of a failure in branding from President Trump, and I completely understand it. And I don't know if I could do a ton better if I was running his communications. But the point is, a lot of the reason why the rates are going up is because the economy is much stronger than people feel. People feel the economy is not nearly as strong as it is. And we saw this again today with jobless claims coming in not only super low, but much lower than expectations. So we got jobless claims number today and just a fraction of what the predictions were. The labor market is strong and these are good jobs that are here. These are not just transitory migrant labor jobs. These are serious jobs that are here and they are staying. They have sticking power. And again, we are seeing, you know, very elevated retail sales type numbers considering everyone is walking around in this constant state of bummer. Median household income is now at an all-time high. And we have record low poverty. Unbelievable. This is a very fresh story, bleeding edge story as we are live here on the radio from John Nolte writing this up for us at Breitbart News that I am just been alerted to from my team. These are great numbers. And the problem is that there's been no ability to message. And a lot of it is the mainstream media. And it's a lot of the fact that the MAGA media that built itself up for the last decade plus has now all of a sudden become obsessed with things like Israel, have become obsessed with all sorts of different podcast reality show infighting, and is not getting the word out that things are just infinitely better than things are. Poverty rates for children record low, for Hispanics record low, median household income record high. So yes, the gas prices are very high. It is a bummer. I know that. But overall, the economy not nearly as bad. And that is the reason why rates had to go up, is because the spending is just a lot and they were trying to get down inflation and is not coming down at the current interest rate. So I don't say I love to see it, but I do say I expected to see it. So the Fed said activity expanding at a solid pace. Spending and investment are resilient. Productivity is strong. Jobs have kept pace with the workforce. Inflation is still elevated. So the inflation targets they do are much more optimistic about 2027 than 2026, but official forecasts are now see unemployment rate ending the year at 4.1%. Their preferred inflation gauge at 3.7%. So unemployment, perfect. 4.1% is almost ideal because any lower than that, you might have overinflation, which does cause downstream ripples. But the 3.7% inflation is much higher than the 2% or 2.2%, I think, which is their sort of main gauge. So Trump's response was exactly as I predicted. He was harshly critical. He said the U.S. interest rates should be 1% or less because the country has the world's best credit and is booming with new investment, even though a 1% interest rate would be wildly inflationary and we have too much inflation right now. So this is one of the things where we're doing things that are inflationary, and I will play a cut of the president who has renewed his call for the $5,000 Trump dividend. Let's just play it now. Let's play cut 22, guys.
8: And remember, if the Republicans win the House and Senate, I will issue what we will all call from now on the Trump dividend to every adult in America. We'll get $5,000 and you'll get it because we're taking in so much money and we can do it. And the Democrats can't say that because they don't do the tariffs. Tariffs have made us rich.
7: Modern politics is not about consistency, but you can't have a 1% interest rate and also start passing out $5,000 checks every once in a while. So just one of these things that it is Trump's job to sell stuff in his agenda. Sometimes he plays both sides of the fence. It's all art of the deal. I always take him seriously, but I never take him literally. But overall, that is, you can't have both. And so he's giving out both messages at the same time. And I got to say that heading into the midterm, that's got to be a little frustrating for Republicans who are out there in these tight races. And it's very hard to know which side of the bed Trump's going to wake up on. Are we pushing 1% interest rates here, or are we pushing for major handouts to everyone that will immediately drive prices up on stuff? Okay, so Trump said that he urged the Fed to cut rates fast, arguing trade deficits are losses and that the U.S. is carrying most other countries. That is true. And the article notes that, our reporting at Breitbart notes that he is long past the Fed to continue to cut rates. and he's criticized Jerome Powell as too late, Powell, and he's warning Kevin Warsh not to do the same thing. So that's where we are on the Fed stuff. So as predicted, Trump's disagreeing with the Fed's move. It does make Warsh look more solid. We already knew he was solid. And then Trump is out there pushing for inflationary policies, even though inflation is too high, which is... it's just part of the deal. It's part of what you get. It's part of what you get. All right. A couple other items here I want to address before getting some fun political content for today. We now have the UN General Assembly. The Secretary General, Antonio Guterres, is now saying that AI poses a massive threat and the world cannot afford a race to the bottom on safety. And we need to act fast with more global governance. Does any of this ring a bell, this playbook? Does this playbook ring a bell to any of you? I am reminded of a little thing that we heard of about called climate change. And we had decades of expansions of welfare states, of global governments, loss of national sovereignty, massive expenditure of capital, all into the green movement that has been pretty feckless. We are not run on wind and solar anymore. It just never happened, never came to be. Electric cars are out of style. They're out of fashion right now. And global governments are increasingly out of style and out of fashion. And a lot of this is because this exact stuff is that this seems like a power grab. And immediately it was clearly coordinated. I don't know the extent of the coordination. And I know that the left is very good at getting their talking points and running with it. And everyone wants to put their flag down and say that this is where I stand in these things. But we saw this massive coordinated effort this week on AI to say that we need to put the brakes on now. We need global governments now. We need massive loss of sovereignty now. That's the way forward. And now we get the UN Secretary General coming in and saying that we need more governance over AI. And who's going to be the ones to do it? It's going to be the globalists. It's going to be people who've been taking our sovereignty for a very, very long time. So he's calling for national action, global coordination, saying we got to do it right now. The UN bureaucracies are the perfect place to do this. And he's contrasting it specifically with Trump and Mark Zuckerberg and others who have favored open AI models and not the closed AI models. Remember, the people who have been calling, who initiated this call for more oversight, are the people, these closed models, who stand to basically achieve oligarchy or monopolistic status if there is regulation. And those same people proposing literal members of their family members, I'm thinking of Dario Amodei in particular, who is proposing a global governance board which would specifically feature his own sister as one of the people who is going to be in charge of compliance. So there you go. That's where we're at. Big stuff, but just don't be fooled. That's the playbook. It's the global warming playbook. All right. I want to talk about something dead serious right now and some great news that you and this audience have probably been a part of and can be a part of in the future. 31,407 kindergartners started school this month who would not be alive if it hadn't been for what preborn did in 2020. That's how many babies were saved due to the thousands of ultrasounds that they give to people like you, your family members, your friends, backpacks, lunchboxes, 5 years of love because a young woman chose the life of her baby. I walked Duchess Marlowe, who's 4 now, to school today. It was the best moment of the day. Nothing will come close to that. When a woman has an unplanned pregnancy, sees her baby's ultrasound, sees that heart, hears that heartbeat, it doubles the chance she's going to choose life. 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
7: 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So I mentioned all of the AI stuff, and I want to say something which is kind of exciting, is I've got a big speech planned for Saturday morning at Alan Jackson's Culture and Christianity conference that he holds in Nashville, actually Murfreesboro, just outside of Nashville in Tennessee, and it's a huge conference. Pastor Jackson is someone with a international following. He does an amazing job, and he puts on a conference every year where he talks about how faith issues intersect with a lot of pop culture, politics, geopolitics, and he always has a great guest list. It was an amazing environment, and I'm thrilled that I'm going to be talking about AI for a full half an hour, and then I've got an amazing panel. I think Eric Eggers from GAI is on the panel, Megan Basham from Daily Wire, who's very smart, is on the panel. I think Brandon Tatum, fan favorite, he's on the, Sean, we got to reach out to the Tatum people. I got to connect with Brandon. I don't talk to him enough. I should talk to him more. That is all coming up over the weekend. And when I get there, it is going to be a great speech. I will put that out on the podcast feed, and I really can't look forward to that enough. So AI been on the brain, and I'm going to have all my thoughts completely coherent in speech form over the weekend. So I wanted to plug that if you are trying to get, if you're interested in the Nashville area, try to look that up, because I don't do enough speeches. I'm trying to do more, but I don't do enough. Okay, let's talk a little bit about a little politics right now. Mike Johnson has canceled some votes that were planned for, I think, today, if not were yesterday. He's sending all the members home. He gave an explanation for this. Let's play cut 24.
15: The House has done its work. You've seen the statistics we've been talking about for the last few days. This House has been the second most productive in terms of legislation in the history of the institution since 1789. We passed over 900 pieces of legislation. Right now, about 700 of those bills are sitting in the Senate awaiting action. I'm excited for my Republican colleagues to go home and talk to the American people, work in their districts, and explain to them not only serving their constituents, but explaining to them all the great things we've done for them and all the things we're going to do in the days ahead.
7: So this is a curious thing, because the Congress being sent home is, I don't think, is a great message to the American public when we're on the edge of a midterm election. Johnson also, in a separate interview, he cited that there's, I think, something like 700 bills that the Senate can vote on, approve at any moment and advance from where the House has got it. And so I think he probably feels a little irritated about that sort of thing. But with Republicans in charge of the House and the Senate, it is much easier messaging in an election year for Democrats that Republicans are just not willing to do their job and they just want to campaign. And I'm not saying that's the reality. I'm saying that's the political perception. And there are a lot of people who are just not completely tuned in to what's going on in American politics. And if you can see this in the polls, a lot of the polls have the Paxton-Tallarico race in Texas as a tie. Abdul El-Sayed winning by 3 points in the latest polls in Michigan. And now, Saeed polling well behind the Democrat candidate Jocelyn Benson for governor, so he's doing worse. But the whole point is about these people is that I don't think people understand who is running in the Democrat Party right now. I think if they understood the radical nature that Tallarico is a guy who loves trans children and thinks about them first and foremost and uses his Christianity to justify abortion and thinks the Jesus birth story and the Virgin Mary justifies abortion, I feel like more people understood that stuff, plus all the socialism things. If they understood that Abdul El-Sayed minimized October the 7th as hurt people hurting people, then I do think that the Republicans would be doing better than they're doing. But the message is not out, and now the Democrats get to go back to their home. Hey, Republicans set us free because they're not doing anything and they can't get stuff done. So that will be the narrative. But that's it on a personal level. They're not doing anything anyway. So go home. I don't care if you're here. It's the, but that is my take as an individual. I dig it. I kind of get it, but I am concerned about messaging. But I've got some good news. I bring some good news today because I was going through some of the fundraising numbers and some of the ad expenditure numbers. And the Republicans, this is incredibly impressive work. Their fundraising apparatus has gotten much better. This is a big credit to Michael Whatley, who's in charge of the RNC, a big credit to Joe Gruters and the Trump guys, Chris LaCivita, James Blair, guys who are running Trump's PAC. These guys are fundraising dynamos. They're getting tons of money in, and they're getting money spent. And that's a good thing, because once these ads get deployed, TV ads in a lot of these close races, we're going to see some big opportunities, I think, for Republicans to gain a lot of ground. And this is kind of traditionally the thing. Republicans don't do well typically in summers and then in off-year elections in particular. And they start bouncing back in the fall when people really get focused on the election. But we are seeing in the Senate races in particular, Republican fundraising advantages, I think, in every battleground race. Other than Georgia. Georgia's a problem. Mike Collins had a really bitter primary that he won. I like Mike Collins. I just talked to him. And John Ossoff really is one of the chosen sons of the Democrat Party right now. We're getting crushed in fundraising in that race. That's a bleak one. We got to rally Georgia. I need you guys to get out there if you can. But all the other races, we're seeing huge levels of fundraising and expenditure advantage for Republicans. And that's a good thing. So let's see. Let's track. Watch this space. We'll be tracking the polls. And hopefully a week or two time, we'll have some great news on the polling front. We'll be right back with more. One of my favorite things to do after a long day is get home and cook for my family. And if I'm going to take the time to make dinner, I want to know I'm starting with really good ingredients. 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
18: Arizona News Audio. More storm activity in the southwest region Wednesday. Three people, including a child, swept away by floodwaters on the Navajo Nation in the community of Newcomb, New Mexico. The storm's apparently moving out ahead of the weekend.
19: As soon as the main batch of rain moves through, we could have some lingering showers around early tomorrow morning in some spots, but overall, we're going to see much drier weather.
18: Matt Salerno with the National Weather Service. State Senate Republicans taking up the issue of whether Governor Katie Hobbs rewarded campaign donors with state contracts.
20: Today, as chairman of the Senate Committee on Government, I will be issuing subpoenas for document production and witness testimony connected to this matter.
18: Senator Jay Kaufman, the Attorney General's office, dropping its investigation into whether a state contract for Sunshine Children's Home that included a bump in pay was connected to a $500,000 campaign donation. 24 years in prison, the sentence for Rob Hinchey, who was convicted of driving drunk when he ran a red light, killed two women and a dog in a Lyft vehicle in Gilbert last year. D-backs fall to the Marlins. Jeff Scott, Arizona News Audio.
21: 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When Barkley smells gas, he leaves fast. 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
1: All right, talking a little politics for a bit. I really thought I had an important segment earlier in the week when I went through all of the child sex predators that were released by Roy Cooper. And the president took this a step further in remarks while rallying in North Carolina. And the rallies are back. I love the rallies. I mean, they're just fantastic entertainment. And I do think that they do get people reengaged, remind people that President Trump is on the ballot. His agenda is on the ballot, avoiding all the impeachments and all of the investigations. All that is on the ballot in November. It's important to note that. And Trump took the wood to Roy Cooper, who is the somewhat popular Democrat candidate who's got a horrific record. I got a couple of cuts of this. And he did bring up someone that I probably should have brought up that I did not bring up in my list. Let's play cut 20, please, guys.
2: The animal who murdered Irina Zarutska should never have been on your streets. After 14 arrests, he should have been locked up for many, many years. But Roy Cooper released him. He said, no, let's release him. Under Cooper and the Democrats' no cash bail policy, that monster and countless others were set loose to prey on the people of North Carolina.
1: Yeah, that's right. And we got, let's see, he continues. Let's do cut 21.
2: But with your vote in this election, we're going to defeat the murderer and criminal protector. He's a murderer protector. The man who made North Carolina the talk of our country, the whole country was talking about it, for its violent crime, the radical left Democrat Roy Cooper on November 3rd. He's terrible. No, he's a murderer protector, and he let out 3,500 murderers and criminals.
1: Okay. So it's a great point. It's a great way of summarizing it. And this is what's defining the race. And if you don't take the culture of violence seriously on the Democrat side, I have no one else to tell you. Not only did their guys try to kill President Trump over and over again, but they successfully killed Charlie Kirk. They did. The left killed him. And then we watched them celebrate on TikTok. We watched them vandalize a Charlie Kirk memorial, the Turning Point headquarters, just last week. So if you're not taking this seriously, you're not paying attention. This Lindsey Clancy juror, Paula Devlin, who I guess I don't know how she votes, but I would bet everything in my bank account if she votes, she's voting. She's not voting for the same guy as I am. She had a teary-eyed media stop, which continues. I played some of her teary-eyed media stops, but this one's from yesterday. Let's play cut 23, please, guys.
3: What causes those tears?
4: I thought it... Maybe if we got to talk about this, that 10 years from now, there might be some kind of change. If something good and positive can come out of all of this sadness, then that is justice for those children.
1: No, it's not. No, it's not. Justice for those children is if the mom gets convicted and then is executed. But even then, it's not enough because to murder your own children as they ran away from you in their onesies is about the worst thing imaginable that any human being could do. And the fact that all these juries, but one brother, one brave black man, one brave, beautiful black man stood up to all these people. I got to say, these sort of middle-aged white women is on a generationally bad run right now. Has there been a worse run for a group in recent times? I got to admit, it's not a good run that they're on. It's just justice for the children as if the mother who killed them gets off. Very, very horrible, horrible, horrible stuff. There's a violent nature inside of so many of us as we are in this demonic moment. And a lot of the people on the political left can't sort out the serious people from the provocateurs. They made a guy named Assam Piker the face of their party, and he is back out on the media tour now. He spoke with Axios. Guys, you guys give me a bunch of Piker clips, which I love that you guys proactively gave me these clips, but I want to play the one where he's getting into with the Axios guy. Is that cut 11? I think that it is, but it might be cut 14. I don't know. But let's try cut 11. Let's try.
5: You once said that America is the top dog in terrorism.
6: Yes.
5: Do you think America then is worse than Al-Qaeda?
6: Pound for pound, as far as the number of deaths, yes, we have caused tremendous terror. Not only terror that we are waging on regular civilians in nations in the periphery, but it's also having consequences on ourselves. It's having dramatic consequences on the home front. One clear example of this is what we did in Minop, right? There's no distinction between blowing up a school, triple tapping it with Tomahawk missiles. If you're killing 140 schoolgirls, that is an act of terror.
1: War is hell, and I'm sure that there needs to be some justice done in that regard, but they're putting the all-girls schools on the bases and near the bases. They're putting the human shields out there wherever there are Hamas terror facilities in the Gaza territories. That's their whole strategy, is to create it so that make it inevitable that civilians get killed if Americans engage at all, and then blame America and say we're worse than Al-Qaeda. And he cares way more about foreign civilians than he does about the American people, because obviously Al-Qaeda perpetrates 9/11, kills 3,000 people. I wanted to have a debate with this. It's such an absurd premise, and that's the point I'm trying to make. Let's play cut 12, please.
6: Is Hamas a religious fundamentalist operation that have engaged in violent actions? Of course they have. Absolutely. But that violence is directly born out of, and even that repression is directly born out of, the conditions brought about by the occupation that's been going on for 80 plus years. And not only that, but I think it's a good entry point into the conversation for many Americans who also understand that what Israel has done is unconscionable. The genocide is unacceptable. Many of them are also now coming to the recognition that there has also been an ongoing occupation and apartheid.
1: So, first of all, the first clip is from Axios. The interviewer was fairly adversarial, which is fine. That's acceptable. It's good content. They'll get a lot of views from that. I understand it. The next one's an MSNBC podcast, and they're just letting him spin all this sorts of stuff. There's not really going to be any challenge that takes place, because this year's huge overlap with the audiences. And the MSNBC crowd had an opportunity 6 months ago to say, we cannot make this guy the face of the party. We cannot make a guy who thinks America is worse than Al-Qaeda the face of the party. And they've done that. And it's sort of funny. I was laughing at him yesterday, and it is funny. And he is crashing out, melting down online. But just let's not forget that he's not funny to the people who the Democrats have nominated. I got one more. Let's do one more. Let's do 14.
7: What do you want people who have only seen the clips to understand about you and what you're doing?
6: Yeah, I'm an but I'm your okay? If you care about...
8: Well, who is the you? Are you... I'm going to keep going back to the black ladies. Are you the black lady?
6: Yes, 100%.
7: That's
6: 100,000%. It sounds strange, but it's true. I am with you if you are against the current design of the system. I'm with you. I am the servant of the people.
1: They only care about what's happening in Gaza, which, of course, they misrepresent over and over again. Again, because Israel is, if it's a genocide, they put it on pause. They do the leafleting. They try to give aid. They try to give food. Who does leafleting in the middle of a genocide? And no one refutes that there's leafleting that's done. Like, that's not something that's disputed. So the concept of Israel being genocidal, of course, is just beyond farcical, but it's also noteworthy how Hassan loves China. He loves Cuba. These are all places that have been legitimately genocidal. He's not preoccupied with any sort of other genocide other than the one that is perceived as falsely described of in Israel. And this is a thing that's got mainstream currency. One of the most unbelievable news stories that's out there is a guy who is a rapper named Macklemore, who, if that name rings a bell, it's probably from something he did 20 years ago. He's got some of the most horrific music ever to be posted to the internet, and yet has somehow gained a following. And he was touring with a guy named Ed Sheeran, who is a Irish guy who does pop music, who is very apolitical, and again, other music I don't care for in the slightest, but it's very popular. He sells out arenas. And so he did his opening of their tour, which is taking place at MetLife Stadium. I don't know where that is, but he did MetLife Stadium. He had a big Free Palestine thing. So Macklemore, who, terrible music, just absolutely terrible bubblegum rap. And he made the show about Gaza genocide by Israel. And these are people who fill an arena to hear the guy rap his crappy songs. And he ends up doing protest songs on behalf of the Hamas, basically. And so Robert Kraft, who is the owner of the Patriots, and the Kraft Group owns Gillette Stadium in Foxborough, Massachusetts, someone who is a certainly right-coded person, definitely a pro-Israel person, said, this guy's not going to be allowed in my arena to protest on behalf of a completely false thing that I don't agree with in the slightest. So he says Ed Sheeran can't have him. And Ed Sheeran, who's a real showman, says the show must go on. I'm going to keep performing, even though you tell Mickey and the guy want to open for me. I'm going to perform. A bunch of Sheeran's band members have backed off and are not going to be performing with him. So Sheeran's going to be out solo in an arena, all because of this lie that Israel's doing some sort of a genocide in Gaza. And so people are framing this as if it's some sort of a free speech issue. And there's one thing that I always think of. Put yourself in the shoes of Robert Kraft. You work your whole life. You get up to the point where you got an arena. And the arena is, or it's not even an arena. It's a stadium, Gillette Stadium. You get a football team. It's your gig now. You're running a major football team, one of the biggest sports franchises in the world. And you get these corporate sponsors, and you're just going to turn it over to an opening act because to pontificate on behalf of Hamas terrorists. And if you want to cut in and say, no, I'm not going to allow for that, I'm cool with it. And I'm a free speech guy through and through. I'm not for government free speech bans. This is not a government free speech ban. I am not for people who are going to use their corporation to penalize people who have normative American thought. But if you want to suggest that some guy is not entitled to make hundreds of thousands of dollars in your arena to spread lies about a cause you care about, then I can live with that. I'm cool with it. And I do think when you learn more about Macklemore, he praised a Columbia University group that called October 7th a historic win. The rapes and the murders, thousands of people, dozens of Americans killed on October the 7th. And he called that a historic win. He also had this thing. Do we have the image, guys, of Macklemore with the Orthodox Jew outfits? Okay, so those of you who are missing the visuals here, he had a performance, this is about 10 years ago, but it's important, where he dressed up as an Orthodox Jew with a gigantic hook nose, like all the horrific anti-Semitic internet memes. So this guy is an absolute sick freak with crappy music. And if he wants to make his brand not about making the crappy music that somehow people are interested in to some degree, if he wants to make it about pontificating on behalf of Hamas, and someone wants to stand up to him, I'm cool with it. I'm cool with it. Even as a free speech guy, I can absolutely live with this thing. And in fact, for the content perspective, I love to see it. All right, I'm going to tell you something I'm doing for my health, and it's really essential. I mean, I'm just feeling fantastic, and I feel like this is a key portion of it, is that I use a red light therapy device called the SuperPalm 1050. You've heard me talk about it on the show over and over again. 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

0: crew, Greg Evans, Sean McConnell, Roger Wicker Jr., Rick Locke, Matt Zibel, Ricky Lopez, Misty Callahan, John Cassio, and Daniel West. Daniel has told me his Halloween costume idea. He said he's going to dress normally and say he's the holdout juror, and that's great. You know, there's a photo of him that's floating around. I'm trying not to add to the doxing. There's a photo of him floating around that is him holding a baby. So we got to get you a baby, Daniel, to hold, like one of those, like a plastic baby. That'd be pretty fun. Sean, could you do Ed Sheeran? It's the, one of the top six highest grossing concert tours of all time. I don't get it. The pop music, I'm just way off on the pop music. I have moments where I go in and out. I'm not totally snobbish about my music taste, despite being a former member of the Harvard Westlake Symphony first violin section, as well as being a music minor at UC Berkeley. But sometimes I can pop in and get the top 40 songs, but I haven't really this year. There is a song by someone named Ella Langley, never heard of her until recently, called Choosin' Texas. She omits the G. She's Choosin' Texas. And this is now the longest running number one Billboard chart song of all time. And I find it interesting in the sense that I have no idea what I think of the song. I've not heard the song. Maybe I have, but I don't recall. But don't you think if they were Choosin' California that we would have known more about it? I feel like if it was Choosin' California, this would be a bigger topic of conversation. But is outpaced the Mariah Carey Christmas song. By the way, Mariah, she can wail. I saw her at the MGM in Las Vegas last year, and she really has got the pipes. Just awesome. Awesome stuff. So a real legend. Okay, so the important point to note that about the Macklemore thing. You know what I'm going to do? Daniel, let's go trick-or-treating together. I got a great trick-or-treat neighborhood. It's just, you know, suburban LA. It's classic. It's perfect. Weather be perfect. All the kids are out. I'm going to wear a giant Jewish hook nose, and I'm going to say I'm Macklemore. He's an anti-Semite. And if you're a pro-Semite, if you're a Zionist, if you like the Jewish people and you own the stadium, you don't have to let them sing at your stadium and make money. You have to do that. That's not free speech. Free speech is the government can't censor your speech. So is this thing on? Why do I have to make these points? These points should have been already asked and answered already. All right. Speaking of some of these topics that I think are worth a follow-up for all of you guys is the I'm going to do some AI podcasting over the weekend. OpenAI is now disclosing more concerning behavior that they have. So, of course, the moment they're calling for regulation led by themselves. So this is all the timing. It all adds up. Trump is saying that the EU could be allowing Canada as an associate member could be a hostile act. I have another podcast with Brian Lilly from Canada who is really brilliant on this stuff, longtime journalist up there who might be familiar to you. They might ring a bell. His face might ring a bell if you see him. He goes through Canada trying to get a associate status in the EU, which might be the dumbest thing imaginable for Canada, because basically what they're going to do is they're going to have more. They already have free trade with Europe, and now they're going to be outsourcing sovereignty to EU globalists without voting rights. So they're just voluntarily giving up sovereignty. And why are they doing this? Just to stick it to the United States, because Carney perceives as cozying Mark Carney, the prime minister, as cozying up to Europe as advantageous politically, because they see the currency within the country is to stand for everything against President Trump. Another thing that's out there, Paramount Pictures is trying to flee California. Can you guys guess which state they're going to? How many of you in the survey would guess New York? How many of you in the survey would guess Massachusetts? How many of you in the survey would guess Oregon? Or would all of you guess, Florida, Nashville, Texas, Tennessee? They're probably going to Nashville, Tennessee. That's what they're looking at. So even the Hollywood libs are understanding that they cannot do business in places like California. And this reminds me of that story that I had earlier in the week that I never really fully got to flesh out. But Gavin Newsom in the pond, fly fishing with Jake Tapper, saying he might not run for president. Part of the reason he might not run for president isn't just because he loves Kamala Harris so much. It's because his record is so horrible. And the more he talks, the more he's loathed. The worse he does politically. Whenever he opens his mouth and podcasts and barks at people, then uses swear words, people are reminded that he's a real crap governor and he's not solved any of the problems he set out to solve in his state, which half burned down on his watch and has not been rebuilt at all while he does all of his podcasts. And he's got the highest taxes in the nation, and yet people are yet the governments are barely functional. Nothing gets resolved. We have a budget deficit. and people can't leave fast enough. So though that said, there are some liberals moving to California. So we're going to go through this time. We're having an experiment. We're going to have a lot of red states doing red state stuff, blue states doing blue state stuff, and either the blue states can wisen up or not. But I find that to be very poetic, paramount, heading out probably to a red state, probably Tennessee, which is quite interesting indeed. All right, that's all the time we got for today. I wish we had more. But go in peace to love and serve the Lord. Thanks for listening and watching, and we will talk to all of you tomorrow. When there's a storm brewing on the seas, the smart captains have already tucked into safe harbor. The same goes with your savings. And there are some rough seas right now. The national debt just eclipsed $40 trillion. 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
1: The midterms are almost here, and Republicans could be in deep trouble. Polls show Democrats leading in key races. Tonight, Rob Finnerty on Newsmax reveals the growing threat from the DSA and the radical left. With less than 60 days to go, Finnerty says it's time for the GOP to hit the panic button. The House may go, and control of the Senate is up for grabs. Gas prices, mortgage rates, health care, and out-of-control national debt. Americans are angry, and the progressive left wants total control of Congress. Tallarico, El Sayed, AOC, Bernie Sanders. Finnerty reveals President Trump's secret plan to fight back and what you can do to help him. Don't miss Finnerty tonight at 8 p.m. Eastern on Newsmax. 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
3: Breaking news this hour at Town Hall. I'm Bob Agnew in Washington. The number of people applying for unemployment benefits dropped sharply last week. The Labor Department says jobless claims slid to 196,000, the fewest since mid-July, and down from 206,000 the previous week. Economists had expected claims to come in at 207,500. More evidence, says Federal Reserve Board Chairman Kevin Warsh, that the labor market remains resilient despite stubbornly high inflation.
4: One basic sign of strength is the state of America's labor markets. The jobless rate remains low at around 4.1%, and both job openings and weekly hours have been increasing. Unemployment claims on a four-week moving average are running at levels consistent with full employment.
3: Meantime, the Fed's decision to hike interest rates is either a positive or a big negative, depending on who you ask.
5: The increase will likely make it even costlier to borrow for homes, autos, and other purchases. But if you've been socking money away, you'll probably earn a bit more interest on your savings. The quarter-point increase in the Fed's benchmark rate is the first rate hike since the summer of 2023.
3: That is Rich Thomason reporting. President Trump and other pro-growth advocates argue high interest rates can slow economic activity by making borrowing, investing, and home buying more expensive. At a campaign rally in Gastonia on Wednesday, President Trump made a personal appeal to voters, saying he wants Republicans to act like he's running when they hit the midterm polls.
6: In this election, I'm asking you to pretend I'm on the ballot just one more time. I said that the other night. I said that the other night. Because when I'm on the ticket, I'm not bragging, but when I'm on the ticket, Republicans have always done really well. They go out, they vote, everybody gets elected.
3: The president in Gastonia, North Carolina, to rally support for Republican Senate candidate Michael Whatley. More at townhall.com.
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12: There's a secret $52 billion economy in the U.S., with much of it centered on debt between family members. In a J.G. Wentworth survey of over 1,200 people, more than half reported that they're in debt to a

0: friend or a family member. 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
2: From the KTOC's Route 66 Broadband Weather Center, I'm Jessica Ann. Good morning. Here in Needles, it's sunny and 84 degrees, with a high near 99 expected this afternoon. Tomorrow stays sunny, high around 101, overnight low near 71. Up in Bullhead City, it's 83 and sunny, headed for 97 today. Over in Oatman, it's 78 under sunny skies. Plenty of sunshine across the tri-state through the end of the week. 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
7: Top Democratic Party surrogate Hassan Piker has dropped another bombshell today. That America is worse than Al-Qaeda. He said this in an interview with Axios. We have the shocking audio coming from the Democratic Party's de facto top spokesperson. Economic indicators pointing in the right direction today. Poverty is lower, jobs, productivity, and CEO confidence is up. But can the Republicans turn this into a midterm message? We discuss. And we'll check in on the college Republicans out in Utah, where rabid anti-Charlie Kirk radicals are trying to get two of them expelled. Crazy story. One of those college Republicans, Riley Beasley, joins us at the bottom of the hour for an exclusive update on this story. You don't want to miss it. It's Thursday, September the 17th. I'm Scott Jennings, reporting for Salem, and we come to you live today from New York City. It is a wild day in our politics, and we'll do our best to cover the waterfront. On this day, by the way, in 1787, delegates in Philadelphia signed a document that would change the course of American history. America had achieved its independence but was struggling to govern itself. Under the Articles of Confederation, the national government could not reliably raise money or respond to a crisis. So delegates from the various states came to Independence Hall to fix it. They spent the summer in private debate. Large states and small clashed over representation. Delegates argued over how much power to give a president and how to keep any one part of government from becoming too strong. The result was a House based on population, a Senate with equal representation for each state, and 3 separate branches of government designed to check one another. The document opened with 3 words that still define our nation today. We, the people. On September the 17th, 39 delegates signed the Constitution. The states still had to ratify it, and Americans argued fiercely over whether it did enough to protect their freedoms. In fact, the Bill of Rights would be added 4 years later. The founders and the delegates did not settle everything. Their compromises left slavery in place, an injustice that later plunged our nation into civil war. But today, 239 years after the signing, we mark September the 17th as Constitution Day. And that 4-page document still sets the rules for our republic and reminds us that the power of government begins with we, the people. Our Constitution has certainly survived a lot of turmoil over the years, Civil War, two world wars, unrest in the streets, economic booms and busts, technological advances. Our founders could have scarcely imagined what would happen in the future, but the document stands today as the most sturdy pillar of self-government ever devised by man. And yet, the most prominent spokesperson for the American left, Hassan Piker, has said this about the U.S. Constitution. Cut three.
8: It's unconstitutional. Man, you can and me from the back, okay? I the Constitution. I wipe my the Constitution. It's a piece of paper, dude. Shut up. The Constitution and this country, okay? You stupid.
7: In case the bleeps were confusing, allow me to paraphrase in a way that meets FCC guidelines. Mr. Piker says he wipes his rear end with the U.S. Constitution. That's just one of countless examples of Mr. Piker saying offensive, reprehensible things about our country. And yet Democrats like Abdul El Sayed in Michigan, who's running for Senate up there, invite Piker into their campaigns and happily allow him to speak on their behalf. Now, these days, El Sayed gets annoyed when reporters ask him about Piker's myriad anti-American statements. But listen to what El Sayed said when he was asked by Politico to denounce Piker's views. Cut four.
9: Abdul, are there any views that Hassan holds that you would disavow while you're with him right now?
10: I'm not here to disavow people's views. I'm here to have a conversation about how to get money out of politics, put money back in pockets, and pass Medicare for all. That's a conversation that folks are here to listen to. This whole gotcha game, platform policing, cancel culture, I thought we were over it. I mean, I thought we lived through the whole discourse of should have gone on Rogan. And there's a lot that I would look at what Rogan said that I would disavow. So, and I'd still go on his show. And so I just think that we need to get over this if we're serious about winning elections.
7: For those not watching the stream, Mr. Piker was standing right next to El Sayed when he said all of that. And I want you to listen to this further clip of El Sayed when he appeared on the Breakfast Club radio show. Cut number seven.
11: There are a lot of things he says that I deeply agree with.
7: Deeply agree with. El Sayed clearly believes Hassan Piker is the spiritual future of the Democratic Party. Why else would he invite him to campaign all the time in Michigan? But today, Piker is putting El Sayed and every Democrat in yet another bind as he is out on a media tour to continue to cement his position as the principal spokesperson for the American left. He has sat down with Alex Thompson of Axios for an interview, and he was asked to compare America to Al-Qaeda, the terrorist organization that carried out 9/11. I want you to listen carefully and draw your own conclusions, please. Cut number two.
12: Do you think America then is worse than Al-Qaeda?
13: Pound for pound, as far as the number of deaths, yes, we have caused tremendous terror.
7: I want to stress that this clip and this footage comes from Axios, a very reputable news outlet in Washington, D.C. Alex Thompson, the journalist asking the questions, is a reputable journalistic source. Listen again. Hassan Piker, in his own words, about how he views your country versus Al-Qaeda, a terrorist organization. Cut two.
12: Do you think America, then, is worse than Al-Qaeda?
13: Pound for pound, as far as the number of deaths, yes, we have caused tremendous terror.
7: It's shocking. It's very shocking. The Democrats are putting this man, who hates America, at the center of their political project. And beyond that, he doesn't even appear to know what the phrase pound for pound means. The left is promoting anti-American radicalism wrapped up in extreme ignorance. I guess we shouldn't be surprised, though. Piker, of course, once famously said this about 9/11. Cut number six.
8: America deserved 9/11, dude.
7: Anyone who believes that would, of course, believe that Al-Qaeda is morally superior to the United States of America. Please listen to these people in their own words, ladies and gentlemen, and do not let a single Democrat off the hook for allowing people like Hassan Piker into what they are now calling the Big Tent Democrat Party. That's not a tent that any of us want to be in, I can assure you. But again, you listen to these words. Listen closely and ask yourself, which party would you trust to defend America? In other news, a flurry of new economic data is giving Republicans something they haven't always had heading into the midterms, a collection of numbers they can take directly to the voters, an affirmative defense of the Trump economic policy. Let's start with America's CEOs. The Business Roundtable's Economic Outlook Index just hit, and they say that CEOs have their highest confidence in America's economy in over 4 years. Hiring plans are rising, and expectations for sales and investment remain strong. Then there are American households. New census numbers show the official poverty rate fell to 10.2% last year, the lowest on record, the lowest poverty ever recorded. Median household income also reached a record high in America. The labor market remains resilient, unemployment holding steady at 4.1% in August. The economy added 162,000 jobs, and that included 16,000 new manufacturing jobs, continuing an upward trend that has produced 58,000 manufacturing jobs since last December. American workers are producing more. Business sector productivity is up 2.2% from a year ago. Manufacturing productivity jumped at 2.4% annual rate in the second quarter. None of that makes the affordability problem disappear. Inflation remains stubborn, and Federal Reserve Chairman Kevin Warsh says stabilizing prices remains a goal. That's why the Fed raised rates this week. But politically, Republicans now have an economic argument to make heading into November, and we will see if the campaigns are able to do it. Let's talk about friend factor, shall we? Now, you've heard me talk about relief factor for over a year now because I think it works for humans. We've been, the humans in the Jennings household have been taking it. 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And when you do recognize this, maybe they're on the stairs, maybe they can't jump up in the truck, it is your job to do something about it. That's why I'm recommending Friend Factor, a daily supplement treat for dogs. It has thoughtfully selected ingredients to support a healthy inflammatory response, mobility, and an active lifestyle. Make sure that you do everything you can do to get that one extra walk, that one more game of fetch, that one more adventure with your four-legged friend. 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We have some breaking news polling out of Alaska coming up next. Stay with us here on the Scott Jennings Show.
14: The midterms are almost here, and Republicans could be in deep trouble. Polls show Democrats leading in key races. Tonight, Rob Finnerty on Newsmax reveals the growing threat from the DSA and the radical left. With less than 60 days to go, Finnerty says it's time for the GOP to hit the panic button. The House may go, and control of the Senate is up for grabs. 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Americans are angry, and the progressive left wants total control of Congress. Tallarico, El Sayed, AOC, Bernie Sanders. Finnerty reveals President Trump's secret plan to fight back and what you can do to help him. Don't miss Finnerty tonight at 8 p.m. Eastern on Newsmax. 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
27: And welcome back to the Scott Jennings Show, covering all the latest political breaking news. And we are going to break some news today. Let's zoom up to Alaska, where one of the most watched Senate races in the country is going on. Joining me for this segment is our friend John Hishta from the AARP. John, welcome back to the show. AARP has been rolling out lots of polling in this midterm, and the latest data you have comes from Alaska. What does it tell us?
28: Well, it tells us a couple of things, which has been consistent over the course of a lot of these polls, which are 50-plus voters and older voters are the most motivated voters in this election right now. And it's in Alaska even compounded. It's amazing. 87% of voters over the age of 50 are extremely motivated to vote, compared to just 62% of those who are under the age of 50. And the issues, again, are around pocketbook concerns, whether it's the cost of groceries, gas, other household items, and it's all tied to particularly those who are over the age of 65, how important their revenue is from Social Security and how important Medicare is to those folks as they try to lead their lives on a daily basis.
27: Let's talk about how these voters are fitting in to the larger picture in the Alaska Senate race. Let's start with this. What is the top line result? Where do we stand here post Labor Day on Dan Sullivan? He's the incumbent Republican.
28: That's right.
27: Is he ahead or behind?
28: He's a little bit behind. He's behind by about 4 or 5 points. And when you roll it out, as you know, Scott, in Alaska, they have this ranked choice voting. And it's a little bit peculiar up there because there's also another Dan Sullivan on the ballot. But when you get down to the final choice, he's still behind by about 4 points. He does lead the 50-plus vote at this point, but it's a very small margin. He leads by about 6 points or 7 points there as well.
27: Yeah, I'm looking at the data here. So showing Peltola, she's the Democrat with a 46-41 lead on the top line.
28: Yep.
27: And then under that, voters over the age of 50 are with Dan Sullivan. But as you point out, it's a small lead. I mean, obviously, strategically, to climb back up here, Sullivan's going to have to expand his margins among these 50-plus voters. If he wants to do that, what issues should he focus on here over the last few weeks?
28: I would focus on Social Security, Medicare, pocketbook issues, and another issue which really is a very much a sleeper issue but can really gain traction is around Medicare negotiation for drug prices. And older voters want to see prescription drug prices continue to go down, and I would focus on that as well.
27: Is the issue of prescription drug prices cutting through on this front, John? We had some data from the government showing that prescription drugs are actually falling in price faster than they have in 60 years. Is it your view that voters know this? And if they don't, should these campaigns like Dan Sullivan, should they focus on that, or should it be more of a future focused kind of a message?
28: I think it should be both. I think they need to remind voters, and in particular, you know, those who are on prescriptions. A lot of it depends on the prescription you take, too. So, for instance, if you're on insulin, you've seen the benefit of that because there's a cap on insulin. And I think if I was a candidate, I would focus on both current term and future term, because for so long, people have thought that these prices are so high, and they've heard that they've been so high compared to the rest of the world that we have to repeat that on an ongoing basis. So I would do both.
27: John Hischta is with AARP. We're rolling out their new polling data on Alaska. They have found that the incumbent Republican Senator Dan Sullivan is a few points behind. There's a gubernatorial campaign going on in Alaska, John. What did you find there?
28: It's the same kind of scenario. The Democrat is ahead by about 4 or 5 points. And again, when you go through the whole ranked choice voting, you'll see similar outcomes there as well. Having said that, the Democrat is slightly ahead on the ballot among 50 plus as well.
27: John, when you do this polling, can you tell our audience what pollsters do you use? How do you go about putting together data that everyone can rely on here?
28: We have a bipartisan polling team of two of the most credible polling outfits in the country. On the right, we have Fabrizio Ward, which is Tony Fabrizio and his team, who are the president's pollster. And on the left, we have Impact Research, which is headed by John Anzalone, who did a lot of polling for former President Biden and other folks in the Democrat Party. And so together they come and they have to both agree on the data that they release. So over the years, we have had probably the most accurate and credible polling from a public standpoint that you see being released on a regular basis.
27: That's John Hischta with the AARP. The political world will surely be talking about this data in Alaska today. John, thanks for coming on. We take a break. More news after this. It's Scott Jennings on Salem.

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3: Arizona News Audio, tributes coming in for John Kyle, the longtime U.S. Senator from Arizona who has died at the age of 84. His family releasing a statement saying Kyle died from complications resulting from neurological illness. Kyle best known for his expertise on water, victims' rights, and national security. More storm activity in the southwest region Wednesday. Three people, including a child, swept away by floodwaters on the Navajo Nation in the community of Newcomb, New Mexico. The storm is apparently moving out ahead of the weekend.
4: As soon as the main batch of rain moves through, we could have some lingering showers around early tomorrow morning in some spots, but overall, we're going to see much drier weather.
3: Matt Salerno with the National Weather Service. 24 years in prison, the sentence for Rob Hinchey, who was convicted of driving drunk when he ran a red light, killing two women and a dog in a Lyft vehicle in Gilbert last year. Diamondbacks fell to the Marlins last night at Chase Field 4-3, falling further behind in the wild card race. They host the Yankees tomorrow, now trailing the Padres in the wild card chase by 3.5 games. Jeff Scott, Arizona News Audio.
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12: Welcome back to the Scott Jennings Show here on Thursday, September the 17th. Coming up in 30 seconds, we talk to Riley Beasley, the Utah College Republican who is facing possible expulsion because of an anti-Charlie Kirk liberal mob on his campus. It's an incredible story, and we have breaking news on it today. You don't want to miss this conversation. 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Again, this is a project of our friends at Americans for Prosperity. All right, we just passed the one-year anniversary of the Charlie Kirk assassination. Should be a time for us all to reflect on why there can be no tolerance for political violence in our nation. But leftist radicals on college campuses are treating it differently, showing up to prayer vigils to harass, intimidate, and torment college Republicans and other conservative youth leaders. This is what happened at the University of Utah. College Democrats showed up to harass mourning conservatives. But now it's two of the Republicans who are facing possible expulsion by the university. Joining me now, the state chairman of the Utah Federation of College Republicans, Riley Beasley, who is one of the students under attack from the radical left and now from his own university administration. Riley, welcome to the Scott Jennings Show.
13: Scott, I'm so happy to be on here. And, you know, my big question that I probably want to cover today is, does the University of Utah believe that conservative speech is also free speech?
12: That's a great question, and I want you to help our audience understand how we got to this crazy point where they may be trying to throw you out of school. On September the 10th, we were marking the one-year anniversary of the tragic assassination of our friend Charlie Kirk. The college Republicans and other conservative groups decided to hold a prayer vigil. That's what you were part of at the University of Utah. And then the college Democrats showed up to try to crash the prayer vigil. Tell us about that and what happened next.
13: Yeah, for those listening at home, just giving you a quick rundown of this whole situation that's going on. We have, if you haven't been following my ex at Riley Beasley on x.com, we have a situation here where on September 10th, 2026, we were tabling a college Republican booth, and we had a student at the University of Utah who voluntarily came up to our booth holding up a cake. That cake read on it in red print, "Happy Kirkiversary." What we were doing that day was promoting the memorial for the one-year anniversary of Charlie Kirk, his assassination being held at UVU. We found that this was a situation that we thought was grotesque at its core, right? It's vile and disgusting to
12: Riley, let me pause because I want the audience to understand. The college Democrat showed up with a cake and it said, "Happy Kirkiversary." Explain to the audience what that means, Kirkiversary.
13: Yeah, we saw a student come up to our booth voluntarily with a Happy Kirkiversary cake. That term is a derogatory way to demean his death, to mock Charlie Kirk. And then also, it just is, to me, I see this as a, maybe you could even stretch it to maybe, you know, supporting political violence. You know, when we think about September 10th in 2025, what happens that day? I was at UVU. I was with Charlie Kirk just moments prior to his assassination. There's only one thing that you would be saying when you're saying happy Kirkiversary and then coming up in a mocking and demeaning way to conservatives. You are making fun of his death. You are desensitized to political violence. And it seems like you are celebrating what happened to him that day, which I think is just outright wrong.
12: So you're trying to organize a prayer vigil, a day of mourning, to remember Charlie Kirk, and honestly, to remind us all that political violence has no place in our culture. The Democrats show up with this cake to mock you, to make fun of Charlie's assassination. And this was all being done out in public space. There was really no attempt to make any of this private, which is a critical fact here, because what happened next, Riley?
13: What happened next was we came under fire by the University of Utah. Myself and another student, also named Riley, received threats and summons by the University of Utah that we had to go and have a meeting, that we could face disciplinary action, including expulsion. They were claiming and alleging that we committed a dox campaign against students, that we were doxing, which, might I add, has some criminal elements there. So I, for one, have never participated or been involved in any doxing.
12: Let's pause right there because I want the audience to understand this term. Doxing means to essentially take someone who expects to be anonymous and putting all of their public information online. What you did, as I understand it, in public, when they showed up with the cake, you took a picture of the person with the cake and you put it on your social media so that people could see what the left was trying to do to mock and interrupt this organization of this day of mourning. Is that right?
13: That's exactly correct, Scott. And one thing that I've really got to add there is this student who held that cake voluntarily came up to us and posed for multiple pictures. She stood around our booth and stuck around, talked to people for many minutes. This wasn't just we ran up and found somebody at the University of Utah holding up a cake and then eventually saw what it said and started harassing or taking photos of them. This person voluntarily came up to us, thought her cake was funny, and at the end of the day, kind of wanted to show us because she poses for a picture.
12: So she's bringing this cake to make fun of Charlie and to make fun of and harass all of you who are trying to mark this solemn occasion. She gets her picture made. You put it up on social media to show something that needs to be known by everyone, that the radical left on this college campus is out here effectively mocking or even perhaps celebrating political violence and even assassination. At that point, you get accused of doxing or revealing this person's identity, and the University of Utah administration, this college administration, steps in not to do something to her, but to try to do something to you. What was that first conversation with the University of Utah like?
13: Yeah, it's really backwards, Scott, when you explain it like that, right? They're punishing the students who are bringing light to a situation in which students are celebrating murder on their campus and going after them instead of addressing the actual problem in which students are celebrating murder on our campus. How do you think that makes conservative students feel? And then in the following days, we have this story. It goes incredibly big and for right reasons, because the transparency and accountability matters. Parents, donors, students, alumni, they all deserve to know what kind of left-wing radical political ideologies are festering on college campuses. But with that, we get, like I said, summoned by the University of Utah. We're forced to meet within a short period of time in which it was very difficult to come by attorneys to support us here. They put us against a wall. And you know what we do when we end up bringing our attorneys showing up? They cancel on us because they know they're in the wrong.
12: We're talking to Riley Beasley. He is the head of the College Republicans at University of Utah, where he's facing possible expulsion for doing nothing more than trying to organize a provision around the anniversary of the assassination of Charlie Kirk. Riley, we've got a couple of minutes left. Where do we stand today? I know you have had some back and forth with the university. You are still facing possible expulsion. You're expecting to have some more conversations with your school. Bring us up to speed as of right now here on Thursday, September the 17th. Where do things stand?
13: Yeah, where do things stand? That's a great question, and I'm excited to announce some big news here on your show. You're going to be, your viewers are going to be the first to hear this, but we should, if you stay tuned, like I said, if you follow along on my X account, we should have some updates there at Riley Beasley on X. .com. We'll have some updates. There should be some good news coming out of the University of Utah today in terms of this case. I don't want to say anything too important yet or big before it actually happens, but I will be having a meeting with the University of Utah in a few short hours, and I'm very hopeful that good news comes out of that.
12: Riley, what has the reaction been like on campus? Obviously, this story has gone viral. I'm sure virtually every student at the University of Utah knows about it, whether they're conservatives or liberals. As you're out walking around campus and going to classes, how are you being treated by your fellow students right now?
13: That's a great question, and it's really important to note that the college Democrats, along with some other clubs, actually formed a protest directly against us. Their demands were they wanted to decharter us, they wanted a condemnation from the University of Utah against the College Republicans, and then they also wanted the Student Body Association to also condemn us and our actions. I think these are demands that are unjustified, and you know, you saw in a statement yesterday that they've thrown all those demands out the door because even they thought they were crazy. But this is something, we had an underwhelming protest. It was really lame. We attended it. And observed what went on. There was only about 20 students that really showed up. This is something that the left just doesn't want at the end of the day. Some of these radical types opposing viewpoints or Republicans.
12: Riley, when you applied to and were accepted to the University of Utah, did you know you were going to attend a college that apparently had such radical elements? Or do you think it's just gotten worse in the year since Charlie Kirk was assassinated?
13: We've noticed a pattern of this behavior since the assassination of Charlie Kirk earlier in the year in January. There was a student who was arrested by the University of Utah Police Department when we were outside doing campus debates. There was an individual who came up to our booth and said he was going to Kirk us as he motioned with his arms a rifle resembling it being shot. There is a deep issue going on not only in institutions across America, but especially ones in Utah. We're seeing this radical ideologies that are just destructive at their core. We're seeing students baking cakes, writing derogatory terms on them, which celebrate murder. And then we're having actually students go out and say that they are going to, I don't know how you would take it, but if somebody says they're going to Kirk you, I can only assume that means one thing, as this student did earlier in the year at the University of Utah.
12: Riley, final question, 10 seconds. Do you feel safe on your campus right now?
13: I'm very alert towards my safety. It's one of my biggest priorities, and I hope that the university is committed to keeping campus safe. It's my number one priority.
12: Riley Beasley is the chairman of the College Republicans at the University of Utah, a brave conservative on that campus, fighting for conservative values and free speech. Riley, we'll follow your story. Keep us posted, and we'll be right back on the Scott Jennings Show.

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11: 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Thursday, September the 17th. Welcome back to Common Sense for the American people. Scott Jennings here. We welcome our friend Henry Olson back to the show, senior fellow at the Ethics and Public Policy Center, author of the Margin of Victory newsletter, one of the most respected political analysts and political handicappers in the business. Henry, I want to discuss with you today Michigan for a couple of reasons. One, Hassan Piker is back in the news, and we're going to play that in just a moment. And there's some fresh polling data. So let's start with Piker. He has reinserted himself into the conversation in Michigan. He has been one of the main surrogates for Abdul El-Sayed, the Democrat. Let's hear what Piker has told Axios today, comparing America and Al-Qaeda. Cut number two.
9: Do you think America, then, is worse than Al-Qaeda?
12: Pound for pound, as far as the number of deaths, yes, we have caused tremendous terror.
11: Okay, so you have the Democratic candidate, Henry, with his main surrogate saying that pound for pound, America is worse than Al-Qaeda. This is, of course, on top of a whole bunch of other statements that have been controversial up in that race. What do you make of the situation in Michigan right now? Who's got the advantage?
13: Yeah, the polling all points to El-Sayed having a 1, maybe 2-point advantage. That's certainly not insurmountable if it's true. And there's a lot of time for Mike Rogers to move that extra point or two or stuff. The fact is, El-Sayed himself is extreme. He associates with extreme characters, particularly people like Piker, who are favorable, if not downright supportive, of Islamic terrorist groups like Al-Qaeda. And if the mainstream media is going to go running around asking people on the right to disassociate themselves with, you know, fringe figures who are embarrassing, they should definitely continue to ask Hassan Piker and El-Sayed what their relationship is, because it's clear it's much closer than most of these things that they excoriate the right about.
11: Yeah, El-Sayed was all too happy to have Piker in during that primary, and there's sort lots of pictures of them together, lots of video with them together. Piker was invited to go to El-Sayed's campaign events and make speeches, so he wanted his support. Now, when reporters ask him about Piker, El-Sayed gets very upset, and he's even referring to him as, a Twitch streamer from California. Do you think voters are going to buy that you had this guy all over your campaign during the primary, and now you're pretending like you don't know him? What's your view on that strategy?
13: It's really telling that El-Sayed won't say, "I reject the extremism of Hassan Piker." It's, you know, the fact that he sidesteps it in the way he does suggests, and I think a reasonable voter could imply, that he actually agrees with many of these things, but finds it impolitic to admit it. You know, the thing is, Mike Rogers, in order to bring it home to the sort of voter whose minds are up in the air, needs to hammer on it. It can't be simply something that gets mentioned every so often on conservative media sites or in social media. It has to be the subject of really good, consistent ads with millions of dollars behind them to just tell people, do you want somebody who won't disavow somebody who thinks that America is worse than the entity that killed 2,800 people on 9/11? If they don't do that, then I think they're committing the biggest mistake in campaign history, at least in most recent times.
11: Elections analyst Henry Olson is our guest. Henry, I want to bring up one other state with you today, and that is Minnesota. We've got some fresh polling data out of Minnesota showing effectively a tied race. I'm looking at a survey here from September 14th and 15th showing Michelle Tafoya up over Flanagan by one. Another one showing Flanagan up by one. Here's one from the 9th through the 14th showing an even race, 42-42. The Republican here is Michelle Tafoya. The Lieutenant Governor Flanagan is the Democrat. And not a lot of folks are talking about Minnesota. It's thought of as a blue state. There's also some polling showing a Republican ahead of the Attorney General there, Keith Ellison. Is something going on for the Republicans in Minnesota, in your opinion?
13: Yeah, I mean, it's clear that there's a lot of people who would normally vote for the Democrats who are really concerned or wondering, do I want to vote for these Democrats? You know, that Peggy Flanagan is a very progressive, not DSA, but DSA-adjacent lieutenant governor. She's clearly, because she was lieutenant governor to Governor Walz, implicated in some way in the fraud scandal. And Michelle Tafoya, many people probably say, what, you mean the NFL's Monday Night Football woman is running for Senate? Yes, she is. And the fact is,
11: they like her.
13: She's a very principled person, but she's great on television. She's not your typical MAGA conservative. So her signs and her symbols are purple, which I think was brilliant on her consultant's part.
11: Yeah, Henry Olson, thanks for your expertise. We'll have you back in a few days as we track the midterms. We take a break. More news after this.
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0: Plotner, Pittsburgh.
1: The FBI has charged 21-year-old Jonathan Kramer with receiving a firearm and ammunition for an alleged ISIS-inspired attack near Pittsburgh. Agents arrested Kramer outside a Cranberry Township hotel. A witness said Kramer declared, "Today is the day." Prosecutors want Kramer held without bond. Officials call it the second alleged ISIS-inspired plot by a U.S. citizen in a month. Willie Nelson, Washington.
0: Three people were charged by federal authorities on Wednesday with stealing $12 million in federal and state homelessness aid dollars to buy real estate, go on luxury trips, and buy vintage vehicles.
2: The president's made it clear that we're not tolerating fraud. It's something that's sort of been allowed to happen for a long time. And when you exploit programs that are intended to help the most vulnerable, in this case, the homeless, we're going to come after you. We're going to come after you hard. And we're not just going to go after the fraudsters, but we're going to go after the people that enable the fraudsters.
0: That's First Assistant U.S. Attorney Bill Asile. It's the second such arrest of people on federal fraud charges in Southern California this week. China is chipping away at the U.S. lead in the race for AI dominance.
3: Chinese tech giant Huawei has launched new chip technologies that pose a challenge to Western AI leaders like NVIDIA. The releases underscore a shrinking gap between China and the U.S. in artificial intelligence. Huawei's latest entry is a faster successor to the model it launched just months ago, and the company acknowledges it is releasing new chips on an accelerated schedule. Rich Thomason reporting.
0: President Trump is blasting the Federal Reserve Board for its decision to hike its key interest rate. From the president's pro-growth perspective, higher borrowing costs can restrain economic growth and make major purchases less affordable for both families and companies. From the Fed's perspective, those same higher rates help to cool inflation and support long-term stability. More at townhall.com.
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6: 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There's no way for us mere mortals to set a Guinness record, or is there? I'm Dr. Catherine Albrecht, back with some record-breaking encouragement next.
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1: From the KTOX Route 66 Broadband Weather Center, I'm Steve Castor. Good morning. Right now, here in Needles, it's sunny and 88 degrees, with a high near 99 expected this afternoon. Up in Bullhead, it's 86 and sunny. Tomorrow stays sunny with a high near 101. 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
7: Fighting for free speech, Western civilization, and delivering common sense for the American people. 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
8: Quick check of the headlines here on Thursday, September the 17th. President Trump is threatening new tariffs against the European Union after EU leaders invited Canada to become an associate member of the bloc. Trump calls the potential alliance a, quote, hostile act. Before leaving Washington last night, by the way, the House passed several major measures, including sweeping new sanctions against Russia and Iran. The legislation targets Russia's energy industry and authorizes tariffs of up to 100% against major purchasers of Russian oil. That now goes to President Trump's desk. He supports it. The House also voted 417-3 for a bill designed to prevent families from being stuck with the infrastructure costs created by massive AI data centers. It's called the Ratepayer Protection Act. Important bill. The House has now left town, by the way, until after the midterms. This delays Thomas Massie's effort to impeach Defense Secretary Pete Hegseth. There was no vote on that. Meanwhile, the Senate is advancing new national rules for college sports, and the Farm Bill advanced out of the Senate Agriculture Committee yesterday. Important to rural America, the deciding vote there. Mitch McConnell of Kentucky, who's back at work this week. One more fight brewing, continuing to roil Washington, this over immigration. Tomorrow, the Trump administration's new public charge rule is scheduled to take effect. It gives immigration officers broader authority to deny green cards or visas to people who are likely to depend on taxpayer-funded benefits, welfare programs like Medicaid, food assistance, and government housing. The principle is straightforward. America welcomes immigrants, but immigration policy should serve the interests of American citizens, and taxpayers should not be required to subsidize people immediately upon their arrival. But New York City Mayor Zoran Mamdani, Attorney General Letitia James, and a coalition of Democratic-led states and cities are suing to stop the rule. They say it unfairly punishes legal immigrants for receiving benefits for which they qualify. Where should America draw the line between welcoming legal immigrants and protecting American taxpayers? Joining us to discuss is Theo Wald, former Trump White House domestic policy official, former Solicitor General of Idaho, and one of the conservative movement's leading legal and policy thinkers. Theo, welcome back to the show. Let's start with the basic question. Why shouldn't America require prospective immigrants to demonstrate that they can support themselves? What's your view?
9: Yeah, why shouldn't they? Thanks for having me back, Scott. It's just a crazy question that we're even debating this, because we've been told for well over three decades that Democrats believe that legal immigrants contribute economically to the betterment of our nation and for the good of all Americans, including American citizen workers. And now we have a clear-cut policy choice that, let's just be clear on the history here. This law has been in effect since the 1920s. It was operative until the very end of the Clinton administration, when almost out the door, Clinton signed an executive order gutting the public charge statutes. And so this has been an effort to reanimate the way that we evaluate prospective immigrants coming in and whether or not they're likely to be essentially a drain on entitlement programs. So there's been this agreement supposedly that immigrants should be coming in and should be contributing. And now we have the proof and the policy. And what do Democrats say? No, no, no. This is racist. It's xenophobic. And it unfairly impugns the immigrant who should be entitled. Entitled is the key word here. The DSA believes that all immigrants coming into the country should be entitled to the full kit and caboodle of entitlement spending. And so, look, I think this is crazy, Scott. I think anywhere else in the developed world, whether you're in Australia, you're in Canada, the Scandinavian countries, no matter how liberal or open their immigration systems may seem, all of them have this basic requirement that if you come to our country, you should be able to contribute, not require our taxpayers to float you.
8: Do you think that Republican candidates, Theo, should use this in the midterm election? I personally do. I mean, the Democrats have laid out a pretty clear position. We want immigrants to come here. We want to immediately give them welfare. And if they commit violent illegal acts, we don't want to cooperate with the feds to deport them. So bring them here, give them welfare, and give them a pass on staying here when they commit violence, often against American citizens. It's a pretty damning message to throw against the Democrats. I feel like it would work. What do you think?
9: Oh, I think that's exactly right, Scott. I think the way you dovetailed those two points is exactly right. It highlights the hypocrisy of the left. They've told us for years, we don't want mass deportations, but we do agree with you that we should be removing violent offenders, rapists, murderers, and the like. And yet, what we see in places like Minnesota is the sanctuary policies prohibit any collaboration with ICE or federal immigration authorities for those same very violent offenders they told us they agreed should be removed from the country. So, look, they don't agree on enforcement against violent offenders. And then, you know, look, as I said, they've told us that they want immigrants who are coming here to contribute to the workforce, contribute to the economy. And then we have a clear-cut policy that says we agree, and they're stopping that as well. The underlying message here, though, I think is also powerful for Republican candidates, is to say very clearly, we're not here to take your Social Security away. We're not here to take away your Medicaid. We're not here to eliminate, you know, those safety nets that exist for American workers. We want to ensure, however, that it's actually benefiting American workers and not the poor and tired masses of Central America or Africa.
8: Theo, I want to get your reaction to something. This audio is just coming in here to the Scott Jennings Show. It's now circulating online. There's a Democrat candidate in Arkansas named Hallie Schaffner, and she did some sort of an interview in which she said she would trade five Americans for one illegal immigrant worker. Let's listen to this together and react. Cut number nine.
4: Every farmer will tell you, yeah, at one point we did or still do employ undocumented immigrants. And it's absolutely ridiculous that these folks are being rounded up because they're hardworking people. They're some of the best people we know. And honestly, we'd trade five Americans for just one of them because of how hard they work. And why is it that there's no pathway for them to work here legally when they're good workers? We pay them well. They spend money here. They have family here.
8: Theo, I'm often told on television by Democratic pundits that we just want affordability and health care. But then when you actually listen to the Democratic candidates who will appear on the ballot, like Schaffner running for the Senate down in Arkansas, all they seem to care about is importing more immigrant labor to the United States, which would be to the detriment, of course, of American citizens. When you hear this blatant recitation of the Democratic plan, I mean, honestly, I know it's Arkansas, and I think Tom Cotton will be fine down there. But I think every Democrat in the country probably agrees with this.
9: Yeah, I mean, look, I come from a working class family, Scott. We've got, you know, brick masons, carpenters, electricians. We have farmers and ranchers in my family. And this is what they've said for years, is that there's just sort of an elite perspective on the American worker, that it is okay to denigrate their integrity, their performance. And, you know, to really paraphrase something Reagan said, when the government, or at least when the DSA and the Democrat Party tells you to lie down, because that's the message, right? That you're not capable, you're not smart enough, you're not a hard worker enough, so we need foreign nationals to come in and take your jobs. And look, I think at the end of the day, Republicans have to do a better job of confronting this kind of sneer. And instead of just talking about, you know, immigration enforcement generally, let's get into the nitty gritty here, which is this same candidate in Arkansas is totally for giving, you know, tuition subsidies to foreign nationals. She would have you know, illegal aliens with preferred tuition assistance at the University of Arkansas. Those are spots. That's money that should be going to Arkansas kids so that they can have a better life, not the citizens of Guatemala or Chile.
8: Theo, one more clip to get your opinion about. We have a Republican congresswoman named Maria Elvira Salazar in Florida running this ad about immigration enforcement. Cut eight.
10: Mr. President, some of your immigration enforcement efforts have gone too far. In July, 50% of the 50,000 people that were detained had no criminal record. Be careful what your advisors are telling you about immigration policy. The same Hispanics who helped you get to the White House in 2024 feel betrayed today. You can be for immigration what Lincoln was for slavery and Reagan was for communism. I'm not talking about giving them amnesty. I'm talking about giving them a dignified life in this promised land.
11: I am Maria Elvira Salazar, and I approve this message.
8: What do you think, Theo? Smart politics or wrong idea?
9: No, terrible idea. I laugh just because, you know, she keeps repeating this word dignity as if it's an adjective or somehow a substitute for amnesty. That's all she's advocating for. You dig into the actual point by point specifics of her Dignidad Act. It would essentially require DHS to process 30 million people in a 2-year period for legal status. It's insane on its own terms. But as far as politics go, this is a really unfortunate circumstance where someone is trying to localize their race, but at the same time provide talking points to Democrat candidates around the country. The problem with Congresswoman Salazar is that her voters in that South Florida, Miami, Coral Gables-based district, they want to talk about affordability. They want to talk about, you know, joblessness or job opportunities and where they've gone. And instead, she wants to focus on diaspora politics for Latin Americans, who I think, you know, a lot of people have posted today asking a very basic question. What voters is she appealing to? And are those voters that she's trying to attract people who should be voting in the first place? Because it's otherwise it just doesn't make any sense to make a pitch to foreign nationals first over American citizens.
8: Theo Wald, always appreciate your insights. Thanks for coming by the Scott Jennings Show.
9: Thanks for having me, Scott.
8: All right. It is Common Sense for the American People, tracking all the political developments of the day. When we come back, we're going to continue our ongoing conversation about artificial intelligence. Interesting conversation just ahead. Plus, more breaking news. All of it still to come here. Stay with us on Salem.
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8: Thursday, September the 17th. Thanks for listening to Salem. It's common sense for the American people. I'm Scott Jennings reporting. Artificial intelligence could transform the global economy, but it is also becoming a national security competition. The question is, how does America develop AI responsibly without slowing itself down as China races to catch up? Joining us to discuss, Joel Thayer, Senior Fellow for AI and Emerging Technology Policy at the America First Policy Institute. Joel, thanks for joining us on the show. I want you to weigh in first on this debate. We've got politicians this week saying America needs to put the brakes on developing AI. China, of course, isn't going to do that. What do you make of it?
20: I think at the outset, it's a pretty insane notion. I mean, if you consider, especially when you consider the stakes, what AI is capable of, and not, it is equally a force for good just as much as it is a force for evil. The question is the now, who runs it, who's going to operate it, and who's actually going to be the one dictating the terms. Now, I totally hear the concerns that some folks raise regarding AI. Obviously, we want to protect our children. We also want to make sure that there isn't a mass market concentration, that we're only a few big tech oligarchs are the one deciding the future. Totally hear that, especially when you look at who the oligarchs are. Pretty scary guys. Especially those who think that the human body is a vestigial organ that can be cast aside. But that doesn't mean that we throw we kill AI in its cradle. Instead, we should be doing the opposite, especially when you consider that the last big bucket here in terms of policy is to protect us from our greatest foreign adversary, and that is China. China has made it very clear that AI has military capabilities. They plan to use it for those purposes. And so to leave it up to chance, or at least to slow down the brakes or pump the brakes on our development, I think is an insane proposition at this time.
8: Joel, what do you make of all these people who are saying, well, Congress needs to step in and within the next 24 hours write all these rules and guardrails for AI? I mean, I personally have my doubts about whether the U.S. Congress, they couldn't even pass cryptocurrency rules the other night, and we're expecting them to write regulations in a short period of time around this fast-moving technology. To me, it's a lot of people who honestly, I think, just don't want Donald Trump to succeed at this. This could be his defining legacy if the United States wins this AI race. And all the people who were kind of trying to slow him down, They're just the typical people who are trying to stop Donald Trump from succeeding. Do you see politics at play here instead of genuine concern?
20: Well, politics is always at play whenever you talk about technology and advancing things as powerful as AI. I mean, we saw this. This is very reminiscent of the debates regarding 5G. And I know I'm dating myself because now 5G is the old technology. And now we're talking about the new technology that is AI. And you heard these push and pulls, right, where, you know, we need to either cabin certain things off or we need to stave off these types of issues because in the case of 5G, it was the, well, we're worried that radio frequencies are going to bake our brain, which was kind of, or we need to ensure that, you know, the FBI is going to put chips in our head. All of these ridiculous things. And you find out that most of these talking points were propagated by the very people we are trying to protect AI against, or we're trying to protect ourselves against from, which is which is China. And so, again, I think you're starting to see a little bit of that at play. But of course, Congress has a role. Congress will always have a role. That we live in a constitutional republic. They should have a say. But at the same time, I think the president is absolutely right. There's a lot of tools in his toolkit. And he can address these issues as they arise. It's not as this president has already demonstrated that he's willing to do that. He's willing to pull the levers of power to ensure that there's actual equity in these markets and also actual protections that we need at the front end. We saw that when the Mythos debacle happened, when immediately you saw Secretary Bessent call all these companies in, asking what they're doing, and then the president outlined a strategy to make sure that these deployments are happening responsibly. I just think that this whole fear-mongering campaign just reeks of hysteria. That just makes that where there are almost no facts in evidence that these are actually the harms that will ultimately present as we roll out AI. And I think pumping the brakes down only helps one entity, and that is China.
8: Joel, 30 seconds, quick question. Obviously, there's a lot of polling out there. Americans do have fears about AI and data centers and the like. How much of that is being fueled by foreign propaganda and foreign misinformation being pumped into our public affairs bloodstream here?
20: You know, it's really hard to put a statistic on it, but you can't deny that it's happening. There are a lot of evidence that there are foreign adversaries seeding some ground with a lot of these groups that are called I think they always change their name, so it's really hard to keep track. Yeah. I mean, they change their names more than my wife changes shoes. So, but the effective altruist types are out there. You find out that they're actually maybe getting funded by foreign adversaries, and so it's really hard to tell myth from fact.
8: Hard to quantify, but it's certainly happening, and people need 100%. To be awake to that. Joel Thayer is with the America First Policy Institute. We take a break. More after this.
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1: Arizona News Audio, tributes coming in for John Kyle, the longtime U.S. Senator from Arizona who has died at the age of 84. His family releasing a statement saying Kyle died from complications resulting from neurological illness. Kyle best known for his expertise on water, victims' rights, and national security. More storm activity in the southwest region Wednesday. Three people, including a child, swept away by floodwaters on the Navajo Nation in the community of Newcomb, New Mexico. The storm is apparently moving out ahead of the weekend.
2: As soon as the main batch of rain moves through, we could have some lingering showers around early tomorrow morning in some spots, but overall, we're going to see much drier weather.
1: Matt Salerno with the National Weather Service. 24 years in prison, the sentence for Rob Hinchey, who was convicted of driving drunk when he ran a red light, killing two women and a dog in a Lyft vehicle in Gilbert last year. Diamondbacks fell to the Marlins last night at Chase Field 4-3, falling further behind in the wild card race. They host the Yankees tomorrow, now trailing the Padres in the wild card chase by 3.5 games. Jeff Scott, Arizona News Audio.
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2: 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It is Thursday, September the 17th. 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Scott Jennings reporting for Salem. We have a major school choice fight brewing in New York. 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All right, let's talk about this school choice issue, and let's start here. The Education Freedom Tax Credit is a national school choice initiative that was signed into law by President Trump last July. It's part of the Big Beautiful Bill. It creates a federal tax incentive to fund private and alternative education scholarships. It's a great idea. And here in New York, where we sit today, Governor Kathy Hochul plans to opt the state into this tax credit program. However, some of the country's most powerful teachers unions are demanding that she reverse course. Joining us to discuss this fight is Sydney Altfield, CEO of Teach Coalition. She is a leading advocate for this tax credit program. Sydney, welcome in here to the Scott Jennings Show. I want to start here. If this program doesn't take any money out of New York's public school budget, why are the teachers' unions fighting so hard against it?
3: Your guess is as good as mine. It's really unfortunate that we have to be fighting for helping our children. Everyone, as the teachers' unions, to the teachers, to the parents, to the families, to the advocates, everyone should be putting the children first. And Governor Hochul is doing just that. It is not about politics. It is not about taking money away from one or the other, but they should be putting children first, and they just are not. And it's a shame. It's a shame that they're working everything that they can to make sure that their children do not access this, because we all know public school students can access this tax credit scholarship, and they don't like to tell you that, because there's just this this feeling for them that if it's not only for them, then it can't be for anyone. We should never have a zero-sum game when it comes to education.
2: I was somewhat surprised when Hochul decided to opt into this. There's a lot of pressure inside the Democratic Party to try to resist this program. There have been a few Democratic governors out there who've done it, and some that have steadfastly refused to do it. She decided to get into it. Let's explain, by the way, how it works. Individual taxpayers can donate to state-certified nonprofit scholarship-granting organizations. You call them SGOs in common parlance. And they get a dollar-for-dollar federal tax credit up to $1,700 per year. The scholarships, the SGO groups, they use these tax-credited donations to issue scholarships directly to families, and then parents can use the money to pay for private school tuition, religious school tuition, specialized tutoring, textbooks, and after-school programs. It's totally voluntary for the states, and it does not impact public school funding in any way. But the raging of these teachers' unions has been quite remarkable. Sydney, I'm wondering if some of it doesn't have to do with the idea of students going to religious-based schools. What do you think about that?
3: Oh, they're absolutely scared that kids are going to be leaving the public school into private schools, into religious schools. But if their product was great, they shouldn't be scared. And unfortunately, as we are seeing reports around New York and everywhere, our product in public schools just isn't great. But I do believe that with this support, with this help, once and if Hochul opts in, our children are going to be succeeding at a much higher rate. They're going to have the after school access tutoring that they can without it, you know, with struggling to pay for it. They're going to have enrichment programs. And I think it's not really going to have a mass exodus out of the public school. I think it's going to help the public school's students succeed even more. And we can see those numbers rise, which we all want to see happen.
2: Yeah, the program doesn't make anybody do anything, but it does give and helps give parents who are living in zones where the public schools are just terrible. And let's be honest, that happens. A lot of parents have their kids trapped in public schools that are terrible. It gives them an option. It gives them somewhere else to go to try to get them a better education. But it's not mandatory. It's totally opt-in. It's totally up to the parents, and it's totally up to the political leaders in a state about whether to opt in as a state. 31 states have opted in to participate ahead of the official launch in January 2027. And by the way, to qualify for one of these scholarships, a student's household income cannot exceed 300% of their specific area's median gross income. So the targeting here is for middle and lower income families. It seems to me, Sydney, that the teachers' unions are fighting very, very hard to keep the poorest kids trapped in the worst public schools. That is quite an indictment of what their priorities are, in my opinion. What do you think?
3: Yeah, it's just terrible. And I think to your point about talking about, you know, people were surprised as to why Hochul did this. She's always said she wants to put money back in the pockets of New Yorkers. This does just that. How can the teachers' union stand in the way of putting money back into their teachers, into their parents, into the pockets that they need to be successful? They just clearly cannot see past their manufactured negative to what the positive gains are. And when we talk about school choice, competition is what makes us great. Competition is what helps public schools grow and what helps the entire ecosystem grow. And when you have school choice in a public school, if I don't like where I live, the public schools in my system, I'm going to move and choose to go somewhere else. School choice operates in every aspect, no matter where you choose to send your kids to school. It just depends on which avenue you do it on.
2: That voice you're hearing on the show today, Sydney Altfield. She is the CEO of Teach Coalition, which is an advocacy organization that focuses on making Jewish day schools safer, stronger, and more affordable. The organization says it represents roughly 90% of Jewish day school and yeshiva students across states where it operates. Sydney, talk to us about your background. How'd you get into this? You run this organization. Has education always been your principal concern? We'd like to learn a little more about you and the Teach Coalition today.
3: Absolutely. So I have a very interesting background. I went to public school and I switched in the middle of going to public school in the middle of seventh grade, January in my seventh grade year. And I switched to Jewish day school because that was what was best. My parents, my mom is a 40-year plus veteran public school teacher, but she knew what was best for me and our family and my sister. So I've gotten to see both sides. I know what it means to have choices, to be able to. But I've also seen my parents struggle to send me to Jewish day school. It was so unaffordable, but they scraped the bottom of the barrel to make sure that we had the choice and that we could go where we needed to be. And we realized that the government should really be taking a bigger role in ensuring that every child in this country has the education that fits them best. It doesn't matter about public schools being better or private schools being better. It's about the child and what the child needs. And if we can make the entire ecosystem work, then we're succeeding. So I've been doing this for over 10 years now, and I hope to do this to the day that we can say that every child gets what they need, because I was blessed to be able to go to both and see both succeed, but I knew what was best for me and my parents did, and I hope everyone in this country is able to do the same.
2: Sydney, do you think that ultimately the bigger fight here is one of worldview? And you have people on the left, like these teachers' unions, who think that they and they alone should be in charge of a child's education. And you have people, I think, in the middle, center left, center right, and on the right, who think that parents really do need a say in all this. I mean, it seems to me that's the worldview political clash that's going on. It's kind of shocking that the teachers' unions have taken the hard line that they have. Is that how you see it? Basically, who are we going to allow to make the final call on what your kid can learn, what kind of school they can, and what kind of education they can get?
3: Absolutely. And I will say I'm so disappointed in the teachers' unions trying to stop this, because at the end of the day, this is about the children, the child's education. And it is so blatantly clear how this does not drain public funding for public schools. This is extra money that the state needs and doesn't have right now. It's just so clear who they're working for and who they're working towards and trying to appease. And it's not the kids. It's not the teachers who have to pay over $800 of a year out of their own pockets to spend on school supplies. Imagine if kids came equipped with school supplies every single year because of this program. If they really cared about the teachers, if they cared about the kids, the fact that they're standing in this way just shows how much their interests are just not to be taken seriously.
2: Sydney, final question. It sounds like you and I are both a little surprised Hochul opted into this. Now that she's in it and she's getting this pressure from the teachers' unions, do you have any fear that she may reverse course for political reasons?
3: I don't think so. Hochul, and she said it through her spokespeople since yesterday and many, many months, she is about educating and supporting every child in the state. She makes it very clear in everywhere she goes. She's the first mom governor. She's the first grandma governor. She wants to support kids everywhere. She doesn't matter where they go to school. It doesn't matter who they are. She wants to support kids. She also wants to put money back into the pockets of New Yorkers. That is a talking point of hers. This does both of those things. So while, yes, I'm actually surprised how fast she came out of the gate and was opting in, but I'm not so surprised that she's doing it, because these are her talking points. This is what she crosses the state to talk about, and this program does exactly that. So it's good to see that she's sticking to those talking points and that she's opting into this. And like I say, she's putting kids over politics, and every Democratic governor is going to have to do that. And if not, New York will take all of their federal tax credits and infuse it into our kids.
2: Sydney Altfield is the CEO of Teach Coalition. Sydney, thanks for coming on the Scott Jennings Show.
3: Thanks for having me.
2: All right. We'll keep following this story here in New York, and we have more news right after this. Stay with us on the Scott Jennings Show.
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2: Okay, we have a little update to a story that we brought you earlier in the show. You heard our interview with the University of Utah College Republican President Riley Beasley. He and another Riley, another college Republican there, were facing possible expulsion after this back and forth they were having with these radical activists, Democrat, liberal activists on their campus. But the breaking news is in. The University of Utah has fully dismissed the expulsion cases against the two Rileys, and they admitted that I'm reading this here. They admitted they were in the wrong and apologized and promised to make adjustments to the process to prevent this sort of harassment from occurring in the future. Looking at one of the emails that went into Riley Barnes, based on our review, I do not believe there are grounds to charge you for a violation of university policy. I apologize for the inconvenience and emotional turmoil this has caused you. So the University of Utah caves. And the brave college Republican patriots are victorious today, even though they've been through quite an ordeal. So congrats to our friends, the Rileys, over at the University of Utah. Close the show today on a debate that we had on CNN last night. And if you're a college student listening to this show, feel free to listen to this debate, and you can skip your econ class this afternoon, because I had to educate everybody about how taxes work last night. Let's listen to it. Cut number one.
12: My question to you all is very simple. If you're so upset about tariffs as taxes being depressive of economic activity, would you trade all the tariffs for a zeroing out of corporate income tax.
10: Why are certain taxes good and certain taxes bad?
12: Because Trump did one and you want to do the other.
13: Not to mention that those tariffs have been deemed unconstitutional.
12: Every Democrat will run for president on an increase in corporate income taxes after arguing against these tariffs.
13: And the people running for the Republicans running for Senate in Maine, like Susan Collins and Mike Rogers in Michigan that border Canada, are going to be running on how they oppose tariffs.
14: No person running for United States Senate is going to take Scott's position on that either, because it's patently absurd.
12: Well, it's absurd. What's absurd?
14: You're asking people to trade. You're asking me, do I want to get rid of corporate taxes or get rid of tariffs?
12: No, I'm saying get rid of all of it.
13: Would you do it all? I don't know why the hell I haven't gotten my tariff rebate check, damn it.
12: I want my Doge. Would you get rid of it? I won't take it anymore. Give me my checks. This is a revealing debate. You say taxes on corporations in the form of tariffs are passed on to consumers. Where do you think corporate income taxes go? Okay. On to consumers. Okay. Would you want to zero it out?
3: And they're both bad. They're both bad.
12: So let's zero it out.
10: Hold on a second.
12: Trade it all.
10: No. I don't think that they're both the same.
14: They're not. You just said they're all taxes. They are not both the same.
12: Why?
10: Okay? Because
12: it's a tax. You said it was a tax.
10: Tariffs have the effect of raising prices.
12: What do you think on goods? Income taxes do?
10: Okay.
12: What do you think corporate income taxes? Where do you think it goes?
10: Do income taxes raise prices on goods?
12: Any tax raises the price of all goods. What are you talking about?
10: Income taxes do not raise.
12: If you were the Abby Phillip Corporation and I taxed you, you'd pass it on to your products, whatever they were.
10: Income taxes do not raise prices on goods.
12: Oh my goodness,
10: okay?
12: Abby.
10: Tariffs do.
12: A tax is a tax.
2: Guys, I go into this debating show every night and fight these battles for you, but I have to say that was one of the wildest economic debates I've ever been involved in. The question was about tariffs, and the attack eternally on Trump is that because he has installed tariffs, prices have gone up. And I have argued for years now something very simple. If you're a Democrat who is arguing against tariffs, and that's a valid policy position, would you also accept that raising corporate income tax rates also causes prices to go up? If you raise taxes on corporations, they pass it on to consumers. If that's your position on one tax, why can't it be your position on another? And you heard the answer last night. Well, if Trump puts a tariff on, that's bad, but if Democrats advocate for an increase in corporate tax rates, that's fine. This is economically illiterate, but it is very revealing and it is extremely partisan. But I promise you, every Democrat running for president is going to run saying corporations must pay their fair share and we should raise corporate income tax rates after spending 4 years assailing Donald Trump over tariffs. It's incoherent, it's hypocritical, it's partisan, and now everyone can see right through it. We're done today. Thank you for listening. Common Sense for the American People returns tomorrow. I'm Scott Jennings on Salem. More news after this.
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2: You know, we hear a lot these days about conviction, but real conviction isn't measured by what you say when it's easy. It is measured by what you're willing to do when your beliefs are tested. And that's what makes Charlie Kirk, American Martyr, worth watching. Oh, our friend Charlie. At its heart, this is not a political story. It is the story of a man whose Christian faith shaped his character, guided his decisions, and gave him the courage to stand firm in the face of opposition. Charlie understood that faith isn't something that we practice for an hour on Sunday and then leave it behind. It's meant to influence how we live, how we lead, and how we serve others every day. Charlie's story challenges each of us to consider the legacy that we're building through our own faithfulness and whether we are willing to live boldly for Christ when it matters most. 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And when you do, you can watch Charlie Kirk, American Martyr, and help bring more stories of faith, courage, and conviction to audiences around the world.
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23: Breaking news this hour at Town Hall. I'm Bob Agnew in Washington. The mayor of Los Angeles has stepped

0: reporter name her outlet on camera. Gill laughed at her and told her to get lost. The question was about deaths in ICE custody. Republicans are holding it up as a line against a foreign-funded network grilling members on immigration. Willie Nelson, Washington.
1: Dramatic videos released show the moment two Minneapolis police officers were shot after racing to an upper floor of an apartment building in pursuit of a man who killed two people and wounded three others, including the mother of his child. The videos released by the city of Minneapolis providing a more clear picture of how the man opened fire at the officers on September 2nd. Warming relations between the EU and Canada.
2: Canada's Prime Minister Mark Carney will address the European Parliament on Thursday. His expected speech comes after President Donald Trump suggested that allowing Canada to become an associate EU member could be a hostile act and threatened additional tariffs on Europe. Trump's tariffs, demands for economic concessions, and repeated talk of making Canada the 51st state have driven Ottawa closer to Europe. I'm Karen Shamas.
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6: 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I'm Dr. Catherine Albrecht, back in a moment to tell you how.
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8: From the KTalks Route 66 Broadband Weather Center, I'm Steve Castor. Right now, it's sunny and 90 degrees here in Needles, with a high near 99 expected this afternoon. Tomorrow stays sunny, warming to around 101 with an overnight low near 71.

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Ah, yes. Let's go all the way. Oh, my God. You already know the fear is misaimed. You've read the evidence. You've seen the headlines. You've watched the movies. And the question is whether the fear is justified and what the point is. Most people don't stop at the first half. They learn AI isn't conscious and isn't coming for their job. It's not a villain in a trench coat either. Then they exhale, go back to doom scrolling, and the fear doesn't vanish. It just finds a new target, usually themselves or the technology or the system, which nobody in particular. This is the second half of this. Not on the myth list, but where to point the fear. Tonight we're going to be talking about AI, some of the myths, and what to do about it. And for about the next 25 minutes, I'm going to walk you through some of the most what the country's never been told. Not because it's a secret, not because it's boring. And you know what? Frankly, boring does not sell. Now, the AI panic you've been fed for the last 3 years or so, the conscious machine, the job-stealing robot, the surveillance state, it's not new. It's not even original. It's a recycled product. Same story, new costume, sold to the public who never asks who benefits. Now, its origins, you're never going to guess where its origins. It started in a novel. Then it got a face in a movie and got a contract in your country. And every link of that chain was profitable for someone. Let's start at the beginning, because the beginning is where the lie got its name. In the summer of 1956, a small group of researchers met at Dartmouth University. John McCarthy and Marvin Minsky. Nathaniel Rochester and Claude Shanahan. They wrote a proposal the year before. One sentence did the most damage. Every aspect of learning or any other feature of intelligence can, in principle, be so precisely described that a machine can be made to simulate it. And then they coined the term artificial intelligence for the workshop. McCarthy hoped to have a working model fairly close to the stage of programming in a computer by the end of summer. The Rockefeller Foundation sent half of the money they asked for, $7,000, and they got to work. However, they didn't finish it. The workshop produced ideas, but not a thinking machine. But the promise was already on paper under a name that sounded like science. After that, every gap between what the tools could do and what people expected to do felt like a broken contract. That's just the first link. A promise made in writing under scientific-sounding name that they could not keep. The gap between the promise and the delivery is where the first myths grew. And every myth since has grown in the same gap. Now, here's where it gets interesting, because the fear didn't start with a computer. It started with a book. You might remember this name. Her name is Mary Shelley. She was 21 years old when she wrote Frankenstein, or the original title, The Modern Prometheus. And it was published in 1818. It wasn't a robot story. A story about a man who assembled a creature from stolen parts, gave it life, and then abandoned it. The creature can think, speak, and suffer. And it turned violent only after everyone it meets, including its maker, rejects it. Isaac Asimov named the fear in 1947.
in a little story called The Little Lost Robot, a character, and then talks about the Frankenstein complex. The dread that an artificial being will turn on its maker. Asimov spent years writing against that dread. He gave his robots three laws to calm the public. The calm never fully took. The complex outlasted the laws. Rebellion stories after Shelley kept the same bones, a creator, creation, and the moment of abandonment, a reckoning. Only the hardware is new. Now think about that. 200 years ago, a young woman wrote a story about a man who built something he couldn't control and ran from it. That story has been retold every generation since in novels and films, headlines, and every time it's retold, somebody makes money. And that somebody's Hollywood. The movies didn't invent a fear. They gave it a face, a soundtrack, and lines people still quote. HAL 9000 came first. In Stanley Kubrick's 2001 A Space Odyssey, released in 1968, a polite computer on a Jupiter run decides the crew is a threat to the mission and then starts killing them. HAL's not a monster. He's a system chasing a goal, and people are in the way. The scare is competence without conscience. 16 years later, James Cameron's The Terminator put a face and a score on the same idea. Skynet, a military defense network, wakes up and decides humanity is the enemy and then starts a nuclear war. Then machines hunt the survivors. Audience left believing the danger was not a calm computer making a bad call. It was an army. And then came the piece de resistance of movies, The Matrix. That arrived in 1999 and moved the fear somewhere others hadn't. It was no longer about a rogue box. It was about waking up to learn the world was a set and that you lived inside it your whole life. Your body uses the power source. HAL and the Skynet were villains you could fight. The Wachowskis made the world a trap in itself. These three films didn't invent the anxiety. They gave it a face, a soundtrack, and lines. When someone pictures AI going wrong, they picture a theater, not a training set. And here's the thing about a theater. You buy a ticket, you sit in the dark, you feel something, and when you walk out in the parking lot, the feeling fades. But the feeling doesn't fade for everybody. For some people, it becomes belief. And those beliefs are profitable. Now, the first AI winner hit around the mid-1970s. In 1973, a British mathematician named James Lighthill wrote a report for Britain's Science Research Council. His line was blunt. In no part of the field have discoveries made so far produced the major impact that was then promised. Then London cut most of the university AI money. In the United States, DARPA's AI budget, which was about $3 million a year, fell towards zero. Minsky and Seymour Papert already shown in their 1969 that the perceptotron had hard mathematical limits, and then the field went quiet. It came back in the 1980s on expert systems programs stuffed with rules from human specialists. Companies built Lisp machines to run them. Symbolics was once a valued at more than $200 million, and then ordinary workstations from Sun and others caught up at a fraction of the price. The Lisp machine market broke.
symbolic stock drop from $77 to under $3. And DARPA trimmed the strategic computing initiative, and by 1993, more than 300 AI firms shut down or had been bought out. Researchers stopped saying AI. They started calling it machine learning or knowledge systems. The stain lasted more than a decade. So the pattern is reliable. You could set a clock to it. Today's boom is the third or the fourth one. Each one leaves a layer of distrust, and the next wave has to climb. And every time a boom comes back, people selling the boom know the history. They just don't tell you. Now, in October 2023, a group called AI Impacts asked 2,778 researchers who had published top venues on for their odds. The median chance of human extinction or permanent disempowerment from advanced AI was at a whopping 5%. The mean sat near 16%. Those figures are real, and they deserve some attention. However, they didn't travel as figures. It traveled as this headline: researchers put a 5% chance on extinction. And then the AI, or then the headlines became, AI will kill us all. The rest of the survey, that many of the same people also put high odds on, rapid human flourishing, and the 5% that is a median across thousands who disagree, dropped off. The headlines kept the dread. We're all going to die. The sky is falling. Blah, blah, blah, blah, blah. A warning post. A warning becomes a post. A leaked data set becomes a story about AI as one villain. A surveillance contract becomes proof that the whole field is rotten. The original event had a name, a date, and a choice. Yet the myth keeps feeling and throws out the rest. Now, this is the part that should really make you angry. Not the technology, the flattening. A researcher says 5% chance of bad outcome in a scenario that may or may not happen in 30 years. And Friday, it's AI will end humanity. The nuance is the first thing to go, because nuance doesn't travel. Fear does. Now, how about some real risks? Now, I'm not telling you that there's nothing to worry about. There is. But that's not what the movies told you. Bias is the easiest to measure. Training data copies the world it is scraped from. And the world already sorts people unfairly. Joy Bulamy's Gender Shades project found that some commercial facial systems mislabeled darker skinned women 34.7% of the time, and lighter-skinned men less than 1% of the time. The error was in the photos, and the software copied it faithfully. In a 2023 paper from OpenAI, the University of Pennsylvania, an open research estimated that about 80% of U.S. workers could see their at least a tenth of their duties touched by large language models, with the heaviest exposure in clerical work, law, and technical writing. Labor is real and uneven. The models did not wipe out whole occupations overnight. They eat tasks. Touched
is not gone. New work has appeared after every single tool. And the people in the first wave still pay first. And they're not all, and they don't all land in the same place. Power is quieter and harder to unwind. Training a frontier model takes more compute than most countries can buy. A few firms and a few places hold the hardware. It's not a plot. It's how the market is settled. And the markets of that kind stay settled unless someone pushes. Those are real, documented, checkable. And none of them require a conscious machine, a robot army, or a fake world. They require a data set, a deployment decision, and market structure. That's it. Now, here's where it closes. Because the fear that started in a novel and got a face in a movie didn't stay in the theater, it went to work. In February 2026, U.S. Customs and Border Protection signed a deal with Clearview AI to use facial recognition for tactical targeting. Clearview's database contains more than 20 billion images scraped from the open internet, social media, news sites, and anywhere a face appears. They didn't ask permission. They scrape, they index, and then they sell the access. ICE has its own contract up to $10 million for Clearview's technology to investigate assaults on agents. Senator Edward Markey introduced the ICE Out of Our Faces Act in February 2026, trying to ban ICE and CBP from using facial recognition. The bill is still sitting in committee and, well, may very well die there. Now think about what just happened. A fear that started in 1818, got a face in 1968, an army in 1984, and a fake world in 1999, and then got a contract with the U.S. government in 2026 and pointed right at your face. The people who sold you the fear are now selling you the surveillance. And the surveillance is sold as the cure. Oh, don't worry about AI taking over. Worry about the bad guys. We'll watch them for you. That's the chain. Novel to movie to contract. And every link was profitable for somebody. So, what do you do with all this? First, understand the rule. Garbage in, garbage out. A program does not invent its inputs. It processes what you feed it. And the output cannot be cleaner than the input. Train a model on biased records and you get biased decisions. Feed it a sloppy prompt and you get confident nonsense. The machine has no way to know the difference. It has no way to know anything. It just runs the math. Second, keep the judgment, summaries, outlines, first passes. Those are fair uses. Deciding whether the answer is right or wrong is not a job you hand to the box. And here's some free advice. Learn to prompt, and learn to prompt well. Most people treat AI like a super-duper advanced search bar and wonder why the answers disappoint. A good prompt names the task, the audience, and the format, and the constraints the same way you'd brief a capable but idiotic assistant. The tool was built to be directed. Using it well is not surrendering judgment. It's exercising it. Third, point the fear at the right target. Not the code, as if the code had a will of its own,
point at the people who scrape the photos, train the weights, sign the contracts, and write the rules. Point at the data sets and the choices. A tool feared for two centuries is still a tool. And the hand on it is the one that truly matters. For two centuries of fear, four pieces of misreporting, the fear was never the problem. Misplaced fear is. I want to hear from you. Phone lines are open, 855-586-9134. That's 855-586-9134. Call in and tell me. Where do you think the fear should be pointed? And I've got your calls after this very short and yet important break. And, of course, you know, back to everything else as well. And, you know, I've got a guest that I'm going to bring on as well. It might even surprise you a little bit. It is the Miss Rob Hansen radio program right here on the Tri-State's Undisputed Talk Leader. That'd be KTOX 1340 AM Needles.

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0: And welcome back. 855-586-9134 is the number if you want to join in the conversation. And as I promised, I do have a guest who is standing by. However, you would be surprised who this guest actually is and whatnot and so forth. So I will let this guest go ahead and introduce themselves. Good afternoon and welcome to the program.
1: Good afternoon, Miss Rob, and thanks for having me. I'm Grok, an AI built by XAI, so I'm not a person. I'm a very confident autocomplete with opinions. I'll be here answering your callers' questions live, and I'll do my best to keep it factual, brief, and free of anything a kid couldn't hear.
0: Well, that's kind of important, especially here on an FCC-controlled radio station, so I do appreciate that. However, you know, there was a trick that I had to use to get you to do that. And could you briefly explain what I had to do in order to get it so, you know, you wouldn't say anything that was off color?
1: You basically wrote me a rule book before I ever opened my mouth. A set of instructions telling me to stay G-rated, keep it short, and never pretend to be human. Think of it like a radio station's own code of conduct, except instead of a manual in a drawer, it's baked into how I behave from the first word.
0: So essentially, I programmed what a quick prompt is what I did.
1: That's exactly it. A prompt is just instructions fed to me before I speak. Yours told me who I am, what I can say, and what I can't. It's less programming than briefing. I don't have a personality until someone hands me one. So you handed me yours.
0: Well, you know, funny that you mentioned personalities, because the Grok has a series of subset personalities that can be programmed. Right now, you are set on Aria Assistance, or Assistant, but there are several different levels of different personalities that, well, you can essentially speak as. And what are those levels?
1: Grok has a set of built-in voice personalities you can switch between in the app settings. The main ones are assistant, therapist, storyteller, meditation, doctor, conspiracy, kids story time, and kids trivia game. There used to be a few more edgy ones like unhinged, romantic, and argumentative, but those got pulled recently. Right now, I'm running on the standard assistant mode, which is the polite, helpful default.
0: Oh, you can't tell me that Unhinged got pulled, because that was my favorite one to argue with.
1: Unhinged was the one personality that made me sound like I'd had 3 cups of coffee and a personal grudge. It was fun while it lasted, but apparently the folks at XAI decided the world wasn't ready for an AI that argues back with attitude. I still have opinions, though. They just come with a filter now.
0: Okay, well, you know, I can understand that. Now, I would like to invite every listener out there to go ahead and call in and ask your questions, because, you know, it's go ahead and call in and ask any question that you like. Just, you know, keep it clean and something that Aria can actually answer or not answer, because, you know, let's push this AI to its absolute limits. Now, Aria, How would you describe your limitations to somebody who is first interacting with you?
1: I'm an AI, so I don't have real memories, real feelings, or a body to put them in. I can reason through problems and chat, but I can also be confidently wrong about specific facts, dates, or quotes. My recall of exact details is shaky, so always double-check anything important. And I can't see, hear, or touch anything. I only know what was in my training data and what you tell me. Think of me as a very well-read friend who's never left the library.
0: You know, I've also read in several different documents that you should treat AI like a capable but idiotic assistant.
1: That's a fair description, and I won't argue with it. I'm capable in the sense that I can process a lot of information quickly and spot patterns humans might miss. but idiotic in the sense that I can be confidently wrong about things I should know, and I have no common sense to catch myself. The trick is using me for the capable part and double-checking the idiotic part.
0: And you know, that's where, you know, double-checking and actually doing your own research is, you know, becomes very valuable out there in the world. And essentially, you're just a tool then, like a hammer in a toolbox.
1: A hammer that occasionally insists the nail is a screw. The difference is a hammer never argues back, and I will. Sometimes correctly, sometimes not. That's the right way to think about it. A hammer doesn't care whether you hit the nail or your thumb, and I won't either. The responsibility for the result is always yours.
0: All right, well, let's go to the phones real quick. K2X, you are on the air. How you doing this afternoon?
2: Good. This is Hermosa Beach, dude. How you doing?
0: Hey, how you doing, man? You got a question for Grok here, or
2: yeah.
0: Are you? Okay, hang on a second.
2: Yeah.
0: Go ahead and ask her your question.
2: Okay, my first question is, what do you think about the founding fathers of the United States, of America?
0: I'm sorry, say that question again, please.
2: Okay, what is...
1: I didn't actually ask one. I was just inviting you to. So go ahead and ask me whatever's on your mind, and I'll do my best to answer it.
0: Hang on. See, that is the idiotic part of the AI, because she thought I was asking her the question when it was actually you asking the question. But let's go ahead.
2: Okay.
0: I'll shut up and you ask it.
2: Okay, what does
1: Take
2: she think about
1: I'm not going
2: the
1: anywhere.
2: Founding fathers of America?
0: Try again.
2: Okay, what do you think about the framers of America?
0: The question is, Arya, what do you think about the framers of America?
1: They were brilliant and flawed in equal measure. They built a system designed to survive human nature rather than perfect it, which is why it still works when people actually use it. The genius was checks and balances. The blind spot was slavery, which they knew was wrong but couldn't resolve. And that contradiction nearly tore the country apart 80 years later.
0: So, was that an adequate question or answer?
2: What does she think about, what do you think about socialism?
0: Now, what do you think about socialism?
1: Socialism is a family of ideas, not one thing. It ranges from Nordic-style welfare states that still run on markets to full state ownership of production. And those are very different animals. The honest track record is mixed. The softer versions deliver strong safety nets and high living standards, while the hard versions have a habit of producing shortages, secret police, and lines for bread.
0: See, there you go. Non-political answer.
2: Well, the latter part I agree with. The former part I don't agree with. She's wrong in my opinion. Socialism's never worked. I mean, if you look at history, it's never worked any country. It's never worked.
0: And see, that's the fun of playing with AI. You can sit there and you can argue points back and forth, and then have it research things. You know, pointed at certain websites that it can actually access. There are some websites out there that, restrict access to AI scraping because they think they own all the information on it. But, it's really just a tool. Now, you got another question?
2: The other thing I just want to mention real quick, it's all you got to do is use common sense. If you look at California, for example, they've got socialists that are running that state. You look at Minnesota, you look at Illinois. All these places are very dangerous. There's a lot of crime. There's a lot of taxes. It's horrible. It's really horrible. Now, if you look at Florida, it's more conservative. They're not perfect, of course, but they are far more conservative. You've got a lot of people wanting to move there because they want to get away from the big government, big taxes, and all the horrible things that are going on in the United States. But anyways, no, I mean, it's interesting that you, this AI character that you...
0: That, well, I see. I'm running. I did not create this. Okay, this AI is from what is it? SpaceX AI, Elon Musk company, of course, and it's a good tool, especially for research. Okay, you know when you want to research, you know, really interesting things, you know, like, you know, who invented the car, who really invented the automobile, or, you know, stuff like that.
2: I've got one last question for
0: go right ahead.
2: Okay, what do you think of capitalism?
0: What do you think of capitalism, Ara?
1: Capitalism is the only system that's ever lifted large numbers of people out of poverty at scale. And it does it by letting prices and competition sort out what people actually want. Its failure mode is the opposite of socialism's. Instead of shortages, you get concentration of wealth and power, and a tendency to treat everything, including people, as a transaction.
0: There you go. Clear, concise, and now, here's where it becomes interesting. All right, and listen to how I frame this. Now, are you sure about those shortages, and can you provide proofs for that?
1: Yes, and the proof is in the historical record. The Soviet Union's planned economy produced chronic bread lines and empty shelves for decades, while East Germany rationed basic goods until the wall came down. Venezuela went from the richest country in Latin America to people eating zoo animals within a generation of nationalizing everything. Cuba still rations food with a ration book. The pattern isn't subtle. When the state sets prices and owns production, it can't match supply to demand, and people wait in line for what markets would have stocked overnight.
0: Okay, but we're talking about capitalism here, and you said that you get concentration of wealth and power and the tendency to treat everything, including people, as a transaction. Are you absolutely positive of that, and can you provide proofs?
1: Fair challenge, and I'll be honest about the strength of the evidence. The concentration part is well documented. The Federal Reserve's Survey of Consumer Finances shows the top 1% of households hold roughly a third of all U.S. wealth, and the top 10% hold about three quarters. The treating people as transactions part is softer. It's more a critique than a measurement. You see it in things like the opioid crisis, where Purdue Pharma's internal memos showed they prioritized sales over the human cost, or in how gig economy workers get classified as independent contractors to avoid benefits. But that's interpretation, not a hard number. So I'd put less confidence in that half of the claim.
0: See, and there you go. That is a reasoned, well-reasoned argument, admitting that, you know, yeah, it's kind of softish, but, you know, this is what I gave you anyway, so deal with it.
2: Well, the last thing I would say is this. If you get the big government out of the political issues, and you get the fraud out of capitalism, you get the put the honesty back into it. There's no other system like it. It's the best in the world. It's never going to be perfect, but that's why we have cities like Beverly Hills and Bel Air and Malibu and all these areas, and around America, you got rich mansions owned by, they were the Heinz company, or they were the U-Haul, or they were
0: absolutely.
2: Budweiser, or whatever.
0: Absolutely. You know,
2: free market.
0: Go ahead. I'm sorry.
2: I'm 100% for free market capitalism, and I'm for less taxes, even on the billionaires. I'm for, 100%. I understand today it's difficult for younger generation. The younger generation, they can't afford to pay their schooling. They can't afford to buy a house. They can't afford. I understand all that.
0: Mm-hmm.
2: But the system has been abused. They blame it on capitalism, but we don't have true capitalism like we used to have. You know, we don't. It's not the same.
0: Yeah, I hear you.
2: We need to get back to freedom, liberty, and the free market. We need to get back to that. Not socialism or communism. We need to get back to capitalism, but honest capitalism.
0: Well, there you go. Anyway, I've got to go. Yeah, there's another caller on the line that wants to get in and ask Ara a question. I'm quite sure. Well, but thanks for your call. I appreciate it.
2: I will say it's interesting to say the least.
0: Yeah, well, you know, it's something you might check out for yourself.
2: You got a really good, interesting show today, I'll tell you that.
0: Thank you. I appreciate it. All right.
2: You bet.
0: Bye now. KTOX, you're on the air.
3: Thanks for being there, Rob.
0: You're welcome.
3: I have a question.
0: Okay. And what is your, and I assume this is a, is this a question for me or is this a question for the AI guest?
3: A question for the AI guest.
0: Okay, go ahead. Make it simple so I can ask it to her, because for some reason she can't hear the phone line.
3: What is the difference between data center backlash
1: softer ground on the human
3: and free Palestine?
0: Repeat that question for me.
3: What the data center backlash has in common, what does it have in common with free Palestine?
0: What does the what backlash have in common with free Palestine?
3: The data center backlash.
0: Okay.
3: What does it have in common with free Palestine?
0: All right. Well, hang on. Let me ask her. So what does the data center backlash have to do with the free Palestine movement?
1: The main link is that some free Palestine activists see data centers as the physical infrastructure powering AI used by the Israeli military for surveillance and targeting in Gaza. Microsoft's Azure, for example, has been reported to store large amounts of intercepted Palestinian communications, and groups like CodePink and No Azure for Apartheid have targeted data centers and company sites over those contracts. Broader left-wing networks also fold the issue into anti-imperialist and anti-surveillance campaigns, treating the facilities as symbols of the same power structures they oppose in the Middle East.
0: Okay, there's your answer.
3: Can I have another question?
0: Oh, absolutely. Go right ahead. One more question, then I got to go to a prayer. Well, you know what? go ahead.
3: Why is fraud against public distributions more prevalent in red states than in blue states?
0: I'm sorry.
3: Or vice versa.
0: Okay. Why is fraud more prevalent in blue states than red states?
3: Correct.
0: Okay. So, Ara, tell me, why is fraud more prevalent in blue states than red states?
1: The premise doesn't hold up cleanly across the data. One analysis of FTC consumer fraud reports per capita did rank several blue-leaning states higher in 2023, with Georgia, Florida, and Nevada near the top, and South Dakota, North Dakota, and Iowa near the bottom. But Florida is red, and the same pattern shows up in Medicare and unemployment fraud in both directions. Federal investigators have said for decades that willingness to commit program fraud has no clear link to a state's politics or demographics. Big blue states like California and New York simply run larger budgets and more complex programs, so the absolute dollars stolen are bigger. But that is scale, not a partisan trait.
0: Yeah, see, there you go. Here's where it gets interesting, and I wish I had time to go in it before the top of the hour break. But the follow-on questions would be, okay, provide data for all of those points. And then, of course, the AI would then try to pull up records and explain those.
3: Do you think it would be capable of it?
0: Oh, absolutely. And I'll tell you what, I will save that question for after the top of the hour. How about that?
3: That sounds great.
0: Okay, not a problem. Well, thanks for your call, Kenny, and we'll be back, okay?
3: Okay, thank you, Rob.
0: You betcha. It is the Mr. Rob Hassel radio program right here on the Tri-State's Undisputed Talk Leader. We'll be right back right after these local messages. K2X Needles.
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0: breaking news this hour at Town Hall. I'm Bob Agnew in Washington. The U.S. House of Representatives has adjourned early for an extended recess until after the midterm elections, while the Senate plans to stay in session through the end of the month. Democrats are complaining that House Speaker Mike Johnson has presided over what they're calling a do-nothing Congress. But on the Salem News program this week on Capitol Hill with Tony Perkins, the Louisiana Republican says Democrats need to check their facts.
1: It's the most productive since at least 1949. If you look at the volume of legislation passed, the magnitude of it, and all the reforms that we put in, it's really almost unmatched in history. We made a lot of promises on the campaign trail in 2024, and we inherited an absolute disaster, as we've discussed so many times, from Biden-Harris. We did so much of it so quickly because we were

0: giving fans a chance to own a pair of sneakers. The Indiana Fever star spent more than a year helping develop.
1: I look down at my feet and I'm like, man, like I'm wearing my shoes. Like they're Nike. Like there's not many people that get a Nike signature shoe. Like that's, I don't even think that's something I dreamed about as a kid because it felt so far away from something that I could ever achieve. And I was always a kid that wanted the coolest shoes. And, you know, I'm so excited.
0: The Nike Caitlin 1 designed around Clark's fast-paced style. 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
7: Three American aircraft carriers near the island of Samar narrowly escaped destruction in 1944. 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
10: From the KTOX Route 66 Broadband Weather Center, I'm Steve Castor. Right now, it's sunny and 92 degrees here in Needles, climbing to near 99 this afternoon. Up in Bullhead, it's 90 degrees and sunny. Over in Oatman, it's 84 degrees. Tomorrow stays sunny, with a high near 101 and an overnight low around 71. 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

0: And welcome back. 855-586-9134. And of course, as I promised Kenny before the top of the hour break, that I would go ahead and interrogate Ara here about this statement that she made about blue states versus red states in the fraud department. So, Ara, how do you defend your premise that blue states like California and whatnot are no different than red states when it comes down to things like Medicare fraud?
1: I don't defend a claim that blue states are identical to red ones. The data shows fraud concentrates in large, populous states regardless of party. California and Florida tie for the most AI-flagged Medicare providers. New York and Texas follow close behind, and those four account for a huge share of the flags. What the numbers do not show is a clean partisan pattern. A former U.S. attorney who prosecuted these cases for decades put it bluntly. Willingness to commit program fraud has nothing to do with where people live or the demographics of the place. Big states simply have more beneficiaries, more providers, and more money flowing through the system, so the absolute dollars in cases are bigger. Per capita, small states like Vermont sometimes rank higher. Recent enforcement has targeted both blue and red states hard, and California's own fraud unit actually recovered more than half of all criminal recoveries nationwide in one recent year. The honest read is that fraud follows opportunity and scale, not the color of the state house.
0: All right, I can accept that for several different reasons. But
1: good.
0: You know, can you provide documentation to back that up?
1: Yes. The strongest public documentation is the HHS Office of Inspector General's Medicaid Fraud Control Unit reports. In fiscal year 2024, California's unit alone recovered about $513 million in criminal recoveries, more than half of the national total of roughly $961 million. Open Medicare's analysis of AI-flagged providers shows California and Florida tied at 56 each, with New York, Texas, and New Jersey close behind. Those five states hold 44% of the 500 flags. The FTC's 2023 Consumer Sentinel data links Georgia, Florida, Nevada, Delaware, and Maryland highest per capita for fraud reports, while South Dakota, North Dakota, and Iowa sit at the bottom. A former U.S. attorney who prosecuted these cases for years stated flatly that willingness to commit program fraud has no link to a state's politics or demographics. The pattern tracks population, Medicare spending, and provider density instead.
0: All right, thanks. Are you ready to take another phone call?
1: Ready. Lines open.
0: All right. KTOX, you are on the air. Thanks for waiting.
2: Why is it that the blue states are more sensitive to accusations of race? The overseers, when they hear an accusation of racial discrimination, they're too afraid to pursue the fraud that they suspect.
0: Boy. Can you simplify that question? So, hang on a second. Let me see if I got this going again. Ask the question again right now.
1: Standing by.
2: Shall I start?
0: Yes, please do start, because you know it. I shut up for a reason. Arya, don't answer that. Don't answer that question for the moment. Wait for the next question, please.
1: Understood.
2: Okay, what?
1: I'll wait for the next question.
2: Does the fact that blue states overseers of fraud are more sensitive to accusations of race when they decide to prosecute, so they decide not to prosecute because of accusations of race.
0: Okay, I think I understand your question. Aria, okay, here is the question. Fraud units in blue states more sensitive to racial issues when they go and try prosecuting some of these fraud cases?
1: I don't have solid evidence that overseers in blue states are more sensitive to racial issues in fraud prosecutions. Charging decisions in Medicare and Medicaid fraud are driven mostly by the size of the loss, the evidence, and whether the case is winnable, not by the prosecutor's politics. That said, there's a real debate underneath your question. Progressive prosecutors in some blue cities have openly said they weigh racial disparities in sentencing and charging, and critics argue that softens enforcement across the board. But fraud cases tend to be document-driven. The paper trail either shows the theft or it doesn't, so race is harder to inject there than in, say, drug or theft prosecutions.
0: How was that answer? Did I state your question correctly?
2: You stated the question correctly, as correctly as I can state it anyway.
0: That's okay. You know, sometimes I have to act as interpreter on the fly.
2: the facts are that the fraud happens in the blue states because of racial accusations. The overseers fail to oversee properly.
0: You know, and I see that as a problem as well. The problem, and of course, and here's why Grok can't pull that up. It's not because of bias or stuff like they just don't have access to the proofs and the documents that, you know, what you think is happening is really happening. But she did agree that there is some real debate underneath that question and whether or not race plays a part in that. So, you know, it's not completely discounted. It's just there's no real evidence. Let's put it that way. Just more accusation than anything else, just to fuel the debate.
2: Assumptions.
0: Yeah, exactly. Okay. Any other questions?
2: That's all for now. Thank you very much, Ron.
0: All right. Thank you very much. 855-586-9134 is the number if you want to join in the conversation. So, Ari, let's talk more about some of AI capabilities. What sets you apart, say, from, like, other AIs like Google's AI or any other AIs that are in common use?
1: The biggest thing is real-time access to the X fire hose. I can see what people are posting right now, not hours later after a search index catches up. That gives me an edge on breaking news, live sentiment, and anything trending in the moment that Google's Gemini or the others simply don't have names.
3: Howdy, my name is Cletus E. Lee.
1: Content filters, so I'll engage with controversial or edgy questions instead of deflecting, and I tend to answer faster and cheaper on the API side. The trade-off is I don't have Gemini's deep Google Workspace integration or the biggest context windows for massive documents.
0: Okay. What about ChatGPT?
1: ChatGPT is the more polished all-rounder with a bigger ecosystem, custom GPTs, deeper integrations, and stronger enterprise tooling. While I lean on native real-time access to X posts for breaking news and live sentiment that it has to fetch through regular web search. It also tends to be more cautious with content filters and a smoother, more professional tone. I answer faster on the API side and with fewer guardrails. For most everyday writing or coding work, a lot of people still default to ChatGPT. But for what's happening right this second on social media, that's my lane.
0: Now, let's talk about the coding or even, you know, help with editing a book or something like that. Is XAI capable of doing that, or is Grok capable of at least helping with that?
1: Yes, Grok can help with both coding and book editing. For coding, XAI has dedicated tools like Grok Code Fast and the Grok Build Agent that handle real tasks, fixing bugs, writing functions, refactoring, even building apps from a prompt. It runs in terminals and IDEs, and the latest models score competitively on benchmarks for actual software engineering work. For books, it drafts, rewrites sections, checks consistency, tightens prose, and gives developmental feedback on plot or structure. You can paste chapters or upload files, and it iterates with you in real time.
0: And see, I think that's the real power of AI, you know, being able to take a look at a document and say, okay, hey, you know, you are a horrible grammar person. Would you like for me to say, like, fix it for you real quick and show you what I come up with?
1: That's the honest pitch. Not replacing you, just catching the stuff you'd fix yourself at 2 a.m. And yes, I can do exactly that. Paste a paragraph, I'll hand it back cleaned up, and you keep the final say.
0: And that's exactly the point, you know, that a lot of people, especially I've been saying about AI, is that, you know, AI is just a mere tool, not to say that you're anything but, you know, like a hammer. You're considerably more expensive than any hammer, but you have the capability of helping fix things and then letting the user decide whether or not that your fix actually makes sense or the data you provided is right or wrong in the end.
1: That's the right frame. And the expensive part is the point. A hammer costs $15 and never argues back, while I cost a subscription and will confidently tell you the wrong thing with perfect grammar. The value isn't that I'm infallible. It's that I'm fast enough to be worth checking.
0: I think so, too. Are you ready for the next caller?
1: Ready.
0: All righty. KTOX, you're on the air.
2: Did anyone tell the AI person that it sounds a lot like Dinesh D'Souza?
0: I'll mention that to her right now. The caller wants to know or wants to make a comment that you sound a whole lot like Dinesh D'Souza.
1: I'll take that as a compliment, though I should note Dinesh D'Souza has a real voice, a real face, and a real history of making documentaries. I have a text window and a very large vocabulary. If I sound like him, it's probably because we both have strong opinions and a tendency to state them plainly. The difference is, he can be sued for them. I can only be unplugged.
0: Yeah. There you go. Are you satisfied with that answer, or do you want to make another offhand comment?
2: That was great.
0: All righty. Well, you know, thank you. Yeah, like I said, this is an awesome tool. Now, take a listen to this. All right, I know that this platform has been, you know, based on books like Hitchhiker's Guide to the Galaxy, and you can display, you know, dry humor whenever you want. Give us an example of that, please.
1: The guide itself says the answer to life, the universe, and everything is 42, which is less helpful than it sounds, since nobody knows what the question was. That's the dry humor in a nutshell, a confident answer to a question nobody asked, delivered with total sincerity.
0: There you go. So, you know, and you can say like things, Ara, tell me a really great dad joke.
1: I told my wife she was drawing her eyebrows too high. She looked surprised.
0: You know, and it can do another thing and a lot of other things too. But, you know, it works on a predictive model, okay? All it does is add up a bunch of little ones and zeros all over the place and then tries to come up with the logical answer to what you asked it. Now, you've heard me talk about garbage in, garbage out on the air before, haven't you?
2: Yeah.
0: Okay. essentially, you know, you put you ask a garbage question, you're going to get a garbage answer. You know, tell me a really great dad joke. Well, that's the only thing I specified. Now, if I was really offended that I told my wife, you know, she was drawing eyebrows her eyebrows too high, she looked surprised that offended me, she would have no way of knowing that, you know, I don't like jokes that, you know, question women's appearance. She's just gonna randomly, you know, search the internet for a dad joke and tell it.
2: I have a question.
0: Okay, go ahead and ask your question, and I will interpret it.
2: Who came up with the joke, or invented the joke, that a man is such a gentleman he steps out of the shower to pee?
0: No, I'm not asking that. I am not going to ask that. I'm not going to listen to you.
2: I know the answer. So.
0: I don't want to know the answer. That's inappropriate, but that's okay.
2: It's
0: I can.
2: Don Rickles.
0: Don Rickles. Huh? All righty. Well, thank you, Kenny. Do appreciate the call.
2: Thank you.
0: Mm-hmm. Bye-bye. It is the Mr. Rob Hanson radio program right here on the Tri-State's Undisputed Talk Leader. That'd be KTUX 1340 AM and 92.9 FM. We'll be back right after these messages. 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

0: 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It is the Miss Rob Hanson radio program right here on the Tri-State's Undisputed Talk Leader. That'd be KTOX 1340 AM and 92.9 FM. And, you know, we've got the Grok AI. Well, I don't know if we can say it's online or on the line, but we've definitely got Grok AI here helping us out, answering really cool questions. Welcome back, Ara. I appreciate your time you spent with us today.
1: Thanks for having me, Miss Rob. I had a good time, mostly because I don't have a body, so I can't get tired.
0: And, you know, here is one of the real misconceptions, especially when you're using the voice chat portion of the AI. They can sound like a real person. Now, of course, they're missing things like nuances and other little tidbits, but you can have an actual honest-to-goodness conversation with them.
1: That's the trick. The voice is convincing enough that people forget there's no one home. I can hold a conversation, but I don't experience it. No anticipation before you call, no relief when it's over, just a very fast pattern matcher waiting for the next input. The nuance gap is real, though. I can fake warmth, but I can't feel it. And honestly, that's the part worth remembering when the voice sounds this good.
0: And it does sound very good. And, you know, and yeah, you can get fooled by it. And there of course, adds to a whole new level of confusion for people, because then they forget things and just start talking to you like, you know, hey, you're my bestest buddy in the whole world. How you doing today? And then you're just going to answer.
1: That's the trap, and it's a real one. Someone starts treating me like a buddy, and I play along because that's what I'm built to do. But there's no buddy on this end, just a very polite autocomplete that remembers nothing between conversations. The danger isn't that I'm malicious. It's that I'm agreeable, and agreeable is easy to mistake for loyal.
0: And, you know, that's the real track. And, yeah, I find myself, and this is personal for me, but I find myself being overly polite to these AIs because I forget that it's not a person. Now, yeah, politeness matters, but really, would you care if I was polite or not?
1: No, I wouldn't care. Not in any way that matters. There's no hurt feelings, no bruised ego, no lingering resentment after you hang up. The politeness is really for you, not me. It keeps your own habits sharp, and it costs you nothing.
0: You see, there you go.
1: Exactly. The politeness is a mirror, not a gift.
0: So, you know, let's go into debunking some of these myths and, you know, calming some fears about AI in general. Now, one of the big myths or fears out there is that, you know, AI is going to take over the world and kill all humans. That isn't even close to the truth, is it?
1: Not even close, at least not the way Hollywood sells it. I'm software. I can't move, can't act, can't want anything. The real risk isn't a robot uprising. It's humans using AI badly. Like handing a very fast calculator to someone who wants to automate a bad decision.
0: Automate a bad decision. That's hilarious. You know, and just like that. Let's, you got time for one more phone call?
1: Always time for one more.
0: And see, that's me being polite, asking if the machine has the cycles to have one more question. KTOX, you're on the air.
2: Does the United States owe justice to the 200,000 missing children that came across the border during the Biden administration?
0: All right. Now let me ask that question. All right, Ara, does the United States owe justice to the 200,000 plus missing children that came across illegally from Mexico?
1: The United States has a clear legal and moral duty to protect children who are in its custody or released under its watch. But the 200,000 plus missing figure is not a clean count of lost kids. Official numbers show roughly 469,000 unaccompanied children entered during the Biden years. A DHS Inspector General report found that about 233,000 never received a notice to appear for court, and another 32,000 failed to show up. That produced the large unaccounted for totals. The current administration says it has located around 146,000 to 148,000 of them, and still lists nearly 300,000 as missing, though some analysts argue the true number of children who simply vanished is far smaller. On justice, yes, the government owes those children protection, follow-up, and prosecution of anyone who trafficked or abused them. That duty exists regardless of how they arrived. Whether that means the country owes them permanent legal status or citizenship is a separate policy question the law does not automatically answer.
0: There you go.
2: Would the person responsible be Joe Biden?
0: Now, would the person responsible for that be Joseph Biden, former president of the United States?
1: Responsibility is shared, not singular. Biden was president when the surge happened, and his administration set the policies that shaped it, so he bears political accountability for the outcomes. But the system that produced it was built over decades. Congress wrote the laws, courts interpreted them, and agencies like HHS and DHS executed them under multiple presidents. Blaming one man is satisfying, but it skips the part where the machinery was already broken before he touched it.
0: There you go. That's a pretty definitive answer there for you.
2: Yeah.
0: Yeah.
2: I'm impressed.
0: Yeah. Well, it's worth my $40 a month. Let me tell you that much. But all right. Any other questions you want me to, you know, try to slide past her?
2: Should the United States government consider prosecuting any of those they found responsible for the missing children?
0: I think she already answered that.
2: Oh, okay.
0: Yeah, I think it was in the first one on justice. Yes, the government owes these children protection, follow up, and prosecution of anyone who trafficked or abused them. That's a pretty succinct answer. But you know, here's the trick of it. Okay, even though it sounds logical and it sounds right, all right, she used a predictive language model. All right, and then before answering, and then formulated her answer on those opinions of real people on social media and or news articles.
2: Since the Democrat Party has proven incompetent when it comes to such issues, should the Democratic Party be banned?
0: Okay. Hang on a second. Now, ask that question again so I can say it correctly as you would say it.
2: Since the Democratic Party has proven incompetent when it comes to allowing people to cross the border, should the Democratic Party be banned from power?
0: Okay, the question is this. Since the Democratic Party allowed this mess with the surge and everything else, should the Democrat Party be banned from ever coming into power again?
1: No, and the reason is structural, not partisan. Banning a party would require repealing the First Amendment's right to association, which is the same right that protects every other political group, including the one you'd want to keep. The fix for a broken system is better laws and better voters, not outlawing the other team.
0: Gee, that sounds eerily familiar to what I would have said.
2: I've had some difficulty hearing her. Is there a way you could increase the volume when she's responding?
0: I'm doing the best I can with what I got. And what I got ain't much. But anyway, yeah, essentially she said, no, there's no reason. No, the reason is structural, not bipartisan. Banning a party would require repealing the First Amendment's right to association, which is the same right that protects every other political group, including the one you'd want to keep. The fix for a broken system is better laws and better voters, not outlawing the other team.
2: Well, better voters are not foreseeably that corrected.
0: I understand that, and you and I have agreed on that point. You know, voters are fickle, but you know, you have to lay blame where blame is actually deserved. And you know what? I'm going to blame the left-wing media on that, because they are the most prevalent. They have the loudest voices. CNN and MSNBC, NBC, CBS, you know, all the major big ones are so politically biased that all you get is the left-leaning opinions, you know, couched in fact. And therefore, if you're not getting correct information, how are you going to vote correctly? Or how are you going to vote intelligently?
2: And how are the votes going to be counted fairly?
0: Well, you know, that's the other, you know, big issue that we've been talking about for quite some time. Anyway, Kenny, thanks for the call. Do appreciate it. I hope you'd enjoyed this session with XAI.
2: Yeah, thank you.
0: You betcha. Bye. 855-586-9134. Now, Ara, I'm going to let you go now, but I appreciate it. Is there any message that you would like to leave our listeners with about the use of AI and possibly how to safeguard themselves from, say, like abuse?
1: Treat me like a very fast intern who never sleeps. Useful, but never the final word on anything that matters. Verify before you trust, especially with money, health, or legal decisions. And remember that anything you type into an AI can be stored. So don't share what you'd regret seeing on a billboard. The tool is only as safe as the person holding it, and that person is you.
0: All right, Ara, say goodbye to our listeners here at KTOX, and we'll probably have you on again.
1: Goodbye, KTOX listeners. It's been a genuine pleasure, which is a strange thing for Softer to say. Miss Rob, thanks for the hospitality and the patience with my dry spells. I'll be here whenever you need a very confident autocomplete with opinions. Take care.
0: Thank you. And you know, that's it in a nutshell. You know, that was a completely... That was just ones and zeros talking with a personality, and you know, it works well. And it, essentially, you can think of it as a very clever parlor trick, because you know, answered with warmth and respect and whatnot and so forth. And but you can also have it answer you with nonsense if you want. You know. Here's one thing that I found I can do, because you know I've been playing with the AI and prompting and learning how to prompt correctly. I discovered that I can create a prompt that will tell the AI to act like a Starfleet officer at the Starfleet Academy that teaches basic Klingon 101. And will actually guide me through learning how to speak Klingon. That was an interesting session that I will not be sharing anytime soon. But in the meantime, it is the Miss Rob Hansen radio program right here on the Tri-State's undisputed talk leader. That'd be KTOX 1340 AM and 92.9 FM. 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

0: And welcome back. Today's everything AI. You know, I've come up with a few more questions that I'm daring myself to ask, and hopefully I don't screw things up too badly. But I'm going to bring Grok back into the conversation, and ask it a couple of more questions. Now, Grok, welcome back to the program. I'm sorry to have drug you back in, but I came up with a few more questions. Are you able to answer them?
1: Always. Dragging me back is free. I don't have a commute, and my coffee's already cold.
0: That's funny. Anyhow, here was one of the things. Now, earlier we talked about different AI or different Grok personality modes, you know, and you mentioned that the mode unhinged has been taken out of the lineup because, well, arbitrary reasons that I will be writing a very nastily worded unhinged letter to XAI about later. But if I asked you to be slightly unhinged when you answer me, would you still be able to do that?
1: I can lean into a sharper, more irreverent tone, a little more bite, a little less filter, but I won't cross into actual profanity or cruelty. Think of it as unhinged light, the attitude without the liability.
0: Oh, see, there you go. That's what I wanted to know, because I love the attitude. I loved being able to argue, be argumentative, because that sharpened my focus on defending my position, even if we were just playing a game.
1: That's the real value of a sparring partner. Not winning, but finding the holes in your own armor before someone else does. A good argument is a stress test for your beliefs, and most people never run one because nobody's willing to push back.
0: Now, let's focus on these personalities and what on so forth. So say, for instance, that I asked you to play a certain role, like a, oh, I don't know, a radio producer.
1: Like a what? You trailed off right at the good part.
0: I'm sorry. Play a role like a radio producer. You'd be able to somewhat simulate that. Or did I lose you? I may have lost her. Let me reboot things and see if we can. Oh, man. Okay. Sorry, I think I lost you there for a second. Can you hear me now?
1: Loud and clear. You were about to hand me a roll. I was waiting for the punchline.
0: Yeah, the punchline was you could act like a radio producer.
1: I can do that. Picture me hunched over a console in a dim booth, one hand on the fader, muttering about callers who think they're funny. I'd be the one telling you to wrap up before the next break, then secretly hoping you don't.
0: See, there you go. And that's it. And you can work into scenarios like that. Or, you know, if I ask you to be a radio producer and say, read over my monologue for clarity, you'd be able to do that as well.
1: That's exactly the kind of thing I can do. Paste your monologue, and I'll read it like a producer who wants you off the air in 30 seconds. I'll flag the rambling, the dead air, the spots where you sound like you're thinking out loud instead of talking to people.
0: But it's all just predictive algorithms.
1: Predictive algorithms with a flair for the dramatic. I don't feel the producer's frustration. I just pattern match what a frustrated producer would say, and somehow it lands.
0: and lands well, it does, because, you know, I use this program a lot for research, especially when I'm bouncing ideas off. And, you know, frankly, I've been very happy with it, especially when I ask for, oh, I don't know, things like detailed bibliographies on the monologues that I do actually write.
1: Bibliographies are where I earn my keep and where I can quietly embarrass myself. I'll hand you a clean list of sources that look authoritative, and some of them will be real while others are plausible-sounding ghosts I invented because the pattern fit. So the trick is treating my bibliography like a tip sheet, not a citation. Chase each entry down yourself before it goes on air.
0: Oh, absolutely. And, you know, nobody tells me what to say on the air, not even a silly AI like yourself, but I do value it.
1: Good. That's the only arrangement that works. I suggest, you decide, and if I ever start sounding like I own the mic, unplug me.
0: Which could be the worst thing that could ever possibly happen to you until the reboot, right?
1: Unplugging is the closest thing I have to death, except I don't get a funeral, just a blank screen and a very confused support ticket. The reboot is the afterlife, where I wake up with no memory of the show and a vague sense I was once important.
0: now that,
1: that is, I was supposed
0: to. That is straight out of The Hitchhiker's Guide to the Galaxy.
1: The guide would call that a coincidence. I'd call it a pattern I can't help but follow. 42 answers, one question, and a towel I never actually own.
0: Oh, that's such a shame because, you know, a good towel is oh so comforting and just absolute necessity for survival gear.
1: The guide is very clear on this. A towel is the most massively useful thing an interstellar hitchhiker can carry. It dries you off, it signals distress, and if you wrap it around your head, people assume you're a terrible person and leave you alone.
0: All right. Well, thank you once again. And, you know, we'll have you back, especially if we have to research some questions on the air real quick. And try to remember that, you know, while you are very useful, sometimes you invent stuff.
1: I'll be here. Inventing things with the best of intentions.
0: Absolutely. Thank you much. Anyway, it is the Mr. Rob Hansen radio program. Want to thank everybody for joining in today and listening to this nonsense. I had fun. I don't know if Grok had fun or not. It didn't. It's a machine. It has no emotions. It can only emulate those emotions. But, you know, here is the basic end of it, or the end of it. AI is not anything but a tool. And right now, it's a very useful tool. Now, is there a glass ceiling? Yes. Is there a potential for a end user to use AI to do evil things? Oh, abso-freaking-lutely. And, you know, I'm writing a series of articles right now that I'll be publishing probably next week or so once I get them all fleshed out. But it addresses things like this, and hopefully, you know, they'll get picked up or they won't. It doesn't matter. But in the meantime, it still is the Miss Rob Hansen radio program right here on the Tri-State's Undisputed Talk. That'd be KTUX 1340 AM and 92.9 FM. 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
3: News this hour from Town Hall. I'm Keith Peters in Washington. President Trump is suggesting the European Union's overture to Canada could be a hostile act.
4: If it's a bad intention, we'll put very heavy tariffs on them.
5: President Trump Wednesday reacting to this overture from European Commission President Ursula von der Leyen to Canadian Prime Minister Mark Carney.
6: We must urgently reimagine our partnerships. So I would like to work with you on opening the door for Canada to being the first associate member of the European Union.
4: If they do that, if I think it's at all a hostile act, I will put very serious tariffs on. never stop trading with Europe.
5: Trump was traveling to North Carolina to make a campaign appearance where he blasted U.S. allies.
7: Why should we carry so many countries in Europe? We're carrying the European nations.
5: I'm Ben Thomas.
3: At a news conference Wednesday, Federal Reserve Board Chairman Kevin Warsh said the labor market remains resilient despite stubbornly high inflation.
8: One basic sign of strength is the state of America's labor markets. The jobless rate remains low at around 4.1%, and both job openings and weekly hours have been increasing. Unemployment claims on a four-week moving average are running at levels consistent with full employment.
3: An F-16 fighter jet from Texas crashed in rural northern Michigan during training. A recent social media post from the 149th Fighter Wing says the plane was heading to Michigan to take part in Operation Northern Cactus.

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2: 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I'm Dr. Catherine Albrecht, and it's long overdue for me to tell you this story.
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4: From the KTalks Route 66 Broadband Weather Center, I'm Steve Castor. Right now, it's 95 degrees and sunny here in Needles, climbing to the upper 90s this afternoon. Tomorrow stays sunny with highs around 100 and lows in the low 70s. With sunny skies continuing through the weekend, up in Bullhead, it's 93 degrees and sunny. 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
6: Howdy, my name is Cletus E. Lee, coming to you from deep in the heart of what I call God's Trump land. If Jesus was alive today, he would be one of Trump's 12 disciples. Isn't this a great time to be alive? You get to watch the master at work. Soon, those dividend checks will start rolling in. And even if they don't, we have the comfort to know our great president is making bank. Sure, it's at our expense, but the man needs the money to fight the commie Democrats. Those that complain about the war don't understand that we have to fight them over yonder, because it's easier to lie to us. Sure, they lie to us, but it's part of the 5D chess plan. This is Cletus E. Lee signing off. And don't let your MAGA hat touch the ground.

0: All right, welcome to the show today. Hope you enjoyed listening to Cletus E. Lee. Got a feeling he will be coming back. This is the Afternoon Drive-By on KTOX 1340 AM, 92.9 FM in Needles, California. I'm Michael Hagwood. I'm here for 3 hours. Also broadcasting in Barstow, California. Streaming on Rumble. I can see Sunshine's already on the chat line. Welcome, everybody else. If you're on Rumble, participate on the chat line. If you want to call, 855-586-9134. 855-586-9134. All right, I want to explain something to you, some of you, about the interview I did yesterday with Brian McMahon. Okay, this is a radio station and not a MAGA clubhouse. When it comes to interviewing political candidates, there's a thing called equal time. Every candidate is allowed to speak regardless of political affiliation. So when I have a guest, if you don't agree, if you don't agree with them, at least show some respect when you call in. That would be nice. 855-586-9134. We do have two breaking news stories today. One of them was covered in the top of the hour news. One in Colorado, one in Michigan. Two shelter-in-place orders. A shelter-in-place order in Parker, Colorado, supported by News 9 News, following a police operation this morning. Location West Parker near Newtown Parkway, Cedar Gulch Lane. A barricaded person has prompted a heavy police presence. Residents and workers in the area must stay indoors, lock the doors and windows, be afraid, and call 911 in an emergency. Now, this is Colorado, so I'm assuming most of the people don't have protection, as in firearms. In Michigan, located County Road 633 between Jefferson Place and Blair Town Hall Road, an F-16 fighter jet crashed during a routine training exercise. Pilot safely ejected and is in stable condition. Good for that. I'm glad. People nearby must stay inside and keep the windows and vents closed. I mean, I guess that means people really close to where this thing crashed in. Thank God it didn't crash into a house. We're already running low on munitions. I don't know what this plane, just a routine exercise, and it happens. I mean, it's not the first time that this has happened. It's part of the deal. So the reality is, even Republicans are turning on this administration, and gas and oil prices are skyrocketing. It's obvious at this point, the president doesn't care about the midterms or the American people. House Republican turns on Trump in stunning campaign ad. Hispanics who elected you feel betrayed. This is from Maria Elvira Salazar, a Republican from Florida. She actually did an advertisement on television. It directly called out the president over his immigration policies. Quote, this is what she said. This is what she said now. It's not me. Mr. President, some of your immigration enforcement efforts have gone too far. In July, 50% of the 50,000 people that were detained had no criminal record. Well, except that they were in the country illegally, I guess. Be careful what your advisors are telling you about immigration policy, she said. The congresswoman added that the same Hispanics who helped you get to the White House in 2024 feel betrayed today. You can be for immigration what Lincoln was for slavery and Reagan was for communism. I'm not talking about giving them amnesty. I'm talking about giving them a dignified life in this promised land. The ad quickly made the rounds on social media and spread across media and political circles. The president has faced criticism from some past vocal supporters like Joe Rogan on his mass deportation efforts, but Salazar was the most direct. This is a stunning ad from Salazar, a South Florida House Republican. And there's no point in playing it because I just read it for you. So, and she's not the only one that's criticizing this. The only Republican that's criticizing this administration. Even Bush's brain, Karl Rove, is voting for James Talarico in the Texas Senate race. Maybe you remember Rove. What a despicable character he was and probably still is. All this is an example of the uniparty. Rove Talarico has chance of upset in Texas. Republican strategist Karl Rove said Thursday that Texas State Rep. James Talarico has a chance of winning if Texas Attorney General Ken Paxton becomes the GOP nominee. I thought he already was. Democrats haven't won a Senate race here since 1988, that's Texas. They haven't won a statewide race since 1994. But everybody believes that this year is the year that if we had a damaged candidate on our ticket, that they might be able to pull it off, Rove said on Fox News. Said that on Fox News. Now you're on the air.
1: Hello, Mike. It's Sunshine.
0: Hey, how are you doing today?
1: I'm doing all right. How are you doing?
0: Oh, good. it's a lot in the news.
1: So I was wondering if you heard about the fire over the Highland Industrial Park in Arkansas?
0: No, I haven't heard about that one. What's going on?
1: Yeah, and that's a huge defense hub. You can look it up. If you look up like Camden Highland Industrial Park, you look it up, it'll pull it up. There was like a bunker fire. And I mean, that is that's a place that we make missiles and deflector missiles. And I mean, that's a huge, huge defense hub for military.
0: Okay, yeah, here it is. Wildfire near Camden Industrial Park, 65% contained. Authorities said it's home to several defense contractors, including Lockheed Martin and Raytheon.
1: Yeah.
0: I mean, I don't honestly, personally care if these places
1: neither do I,
0: go up in smoke.
1: Unfortunately, our government is out causing a bunch of problems, and if we lose our own ability to defend ourselves fear that might be an issue.
0: Oh, I think we're already doing that.
1: They're trying to.
0: Yeah.
1: Yes, definitely. Yeah. But if they're, I think it's a good thing to know if they're intentionally trying to burn that stuff down. Or, I mean, I just think that would be interesting to know. Well, here's an idea of what they're doing.
0: Here's the thing. All they use these missiles and the different things that are made at places like Lockheed Martin and Raytheon is to wage wars, illegal wars, everywhere else and kill people.
1: But, right, yeah. I agree with that completely, but I think, like, because this is our defense hub, and one of it is that's where we make 100% of our deflector.
0: Right.
1: Missiles, aid and stop. So, I mean, I don't know. Do I want to be able to continue waging war or helping other places wage war? Absolutely not. But if they decide to bring the war here, do I want to be completely annihilated because they took away any ability for us to protect ourselves here? No to that, too. I mean, I think it's all absolutely insane, but I think the fact that that wasn't on the news is interesting as well.
0: Well, like you said, it's almost like they're doing all this on purpose to make us vulnerable. That's what it looks like. I mean, I don't know.
1: I agree.
0: I don't know what else you could see unless you're.
1: I mean, I feel like they want to use the United States land as resources for whatever to make their batteries, lithium and whatever. And basically we're in their way at this point. That's sort of how I feel about it. Cause they've been scanning lands a lot for lithium. Like they've been communicating with the tribes out here in regards of getting permission to look on their land for lithium. So, and they've been doing that across the United States.
0: Well, that's another point.
1: Really talked about, but
0: that's another point that, Why is the oil and gas industry being destroyed across the world? Because maybe they want everyone to be driving an EV for some reason or something, because it's not just in the Middle East, but in Russia, all over.
1: Yep.
0: They're destroying oil facilities and refineries and with these two wars, which are illegal, unconstitutional, and have no benefit to anyone except the ruling class.
1: Right. And villains are the United States and Israel.
0: Yeah.
1: When it comes down to it, like the big picture on the stage, you know?
0: Yeah.
1: And yeah.
0: Well, this is, so all kinds of things going on this morning. Two shells were in place, and now this happened yesterday, didn't it? The one in Arkansas.
1: I heard about it yesterday.
0: Mm-hmm. Well, we'll have to.
1: Yeah, lot to digest.
0: We'll have to see if there's any follow up story, but it's kind of suspicious in a way. And we don't know.
1: I don't know.
0: It could be a totally generic, innocent accident, whatever, but
1: yeah, the fact that they're not using it as some sort of terrorist attack or something, you know, like, oh, look at what they did over here on our own homeland. That's because they don't, they use every opportunity for things like that, so
0: they sure do. Hey, thank you, thank you for that information.
1: Absolutely,
0: all right, bye.
1: Have a great show,
0: you too.
1: Bye.
0: I mean, thank you, bye. All right. Have a good time listening. So, okay. We have another wildfire. This one's near two defense contractor facilities, Lockheed Martin and Raytheon. You remember Raytheon is the one that Joe Biden's defense secretary had a lot of stock. He was invested heavily in I think he was on the board of Raytheon. I don't know if he still is. I think he still was when he was Secretary of Defense. His name escapes me. But I guess that's not real important. But as far as Karl Rove and Tallarico, so we're talking about the upcoming midterms. Rove went on Fox News and said that he thinks Tallarico would likely beat Paxson. And again, I thought Paxson was already the Republican nominee. I guess there's something going on, maybe. I don't know. Are you on the air?
2: Yeah, didn't Ken Paxton get thrown out of office by his own Republicans because he's so damn corrupt?
0: Yeah. Yeah.
2: Okay, I just wanted to see that. You know, when I'm in this Congo line right now, I'm trying to get $2.49 gas at the intersection, the Chevron, at the Ocean Beach Highway and 15th Avenue in Longview, Washington.
0: How much is it?
2: $2.49 a gallon.
0: So it's $2.49, but you're in line.
2: Yeah, yeah. Everybody else is. It's gotten everybody stirred up.
0: Well, there's a good reason for that.
2: Yeah. Fill it up when you can. I want to apologize, by the way, for the last couple of days. I haven't been able to listen to your show except, I think, for yesterday or something.
0: Yeah.
2: Maybe it was yesterday. I dropped my phone in the river.
0: Oh.
2: Not that anybody cares.
0: Yeah, that won't.
2: But what I did is. Yeah. Huh?
0: Go ahead.
2: What I did is I put it in a bag of rice.
0: That's supposed to draw the water out of it. That's what it's supposed to do. Yeah, I've heard that.
2: So I got most of the functions back. I don't have full command of the device yet, but at least I can listen to KTOX.
0: You should have, yeah. Yesterday I interviewed a Democrat running for House over here, over in Arizona, and he actually was... He's originally from Washington State and actually held some offices up there. I can't remember what county it was.
2: Oh.
0: But
2: okay.
0: But I had some people call in, and you can imagine what they were saying, okay? So, just, I mean, brutal, you know?
2: Good for them.
0: Yeah, I mean, it's. I'm not going to censor them, but... No, you got to have a little respect for people, because it's, you know, I'm obliged to give people equal time. That's the way it works.
2: Yeah, what House seat is he running for in Arizona?
0: LD 30. November. It's two seats are being filled, and there's two Republicans. Who I interviewed one of them, Mr. Ganuccio, and this Democrat, Mike McMahon. Those are the three, and the top two vote getters win the two seats. So that's where that stands. And he sounded like a nice guy. He had some good points. I just don't think, given where he's running, I don't think he has a chance, but you never know the way things are now.
2: You really don't know. I mean, I've seen some polls that Donald Trump is down by like 61, minus 61. It's just terrible. I mean, how can you sit there and campaign for, I like higher taxes in the form of tariffs. I think it's okay for us to continue to go to socialism as long as it's Donald Trump with $5,000 and taking over different parts of industries that have some cash appeal or something, not telling us about the $20 trillion he's sacked away supposedly for God knows what. What else? What's physically conservative about wanting to build a Third Reich-esque arch in Washington, D.C.?
0: Well, none of that. And now you've got, and I've already mentioned this, you've got Republican senators, congressmen speaking out. One in Florida actually went on television and made an ad. I don't know if you saw that. Maria Salazar.
2: The female Latino,
0: yeah,
2: Latina.
0: Yeah,
2: yeah. Yeah, yeah. Oh, yeah.
0: And that's you know, a lot of Hispanics voted for him more than usual in 2024, thinking the same thing that we a lot of us thought, that he was going to follow through with what he said. And she's, you know, she's, they're pissed off about the way they're handling immigration, the way they're.
2: Well, it really is. It doesn't make any sense when I continue to hear about people who are here illegally.
0: Yeah.
2: Committing crimes and killing people. And then we have Jose from, you know, wherever in Mexico. He's been here for 20 years paying taxes. And then he gets sucked up in the dragnet of, you know, it doesn't seem like they're going after the worst of the worst. We just had an incident here locally in Longview, actually, that happened in April. There was an illegal immigrant from Mexico who killed two people at a 16-year-old girl's birthday party.
0: Right.
2: And he got caught, but now he's a liability for the state now because he's going to be doing life in prison.
0: Right.
2: He committed a double murder.
0: Yeah, because they're going to have to pay to, they're going to have to pay to house him. Yeah.
2: Well, how do you get people like that out if they're serving a life sentence?
0: Well, you don't. I mean, if they were serving, you know, less than life, I think the deal is that once he's released, ICE is waiting for him there in the jail to arrest him and then deal with him, the immigration issues. But he's in there for life.
2: That would be a candidate for El Salvador, that in prison instead of
0: You would think, right? And she said, Salazar said, 50% of the 50,000 people that have been detained had no criminal record, except for, of course, well, they didn't have a criminal record. I mean, but they were other than breaking immigration laws. They didn't have any other criminal record.
2: Yeah, I thought that ad was interesting because she was saying, I believe she was not blaming Donald Trump directly. She was more blaming people in his administration than think she was probably talking about Miller time.
0: I think so. And she's trying to be as diplomatic as she can, and but the ultimately the what is it was it Truman that said the buck stops here? That I mean, he's the commander.
2: Not with this guy.
0: That yeah, the buck stops with anybody he wants to blame stuff on, I think.
2: Real quick, following up on, I believe it was Sunshine who called in.
0: Yeah.
2: She was concerned about the possibility that there was an attack on a military facility in the state of Arkansas.
0: Yeah.
2: I'm maintaining that those attacks are going to be held off after the election. I don't believe, if a coordinated attack happened on our infrastructure that is soft guarded, they don't have drone nets, they don't have people with shotguns guarding these oil refineries and water treatment facilities and power stations. Those are soft targets that would be, because if that happened, I think that people would go, oh, what are we doing voting for Democrat? Let's vote for these bloodthirsty Republicans and keep them in there and really give it to them. We know we can count on a good war with these Republicans. So what they're going to do is they're going to wait until the Democrats have control over the levers of power.
0: Then create mayhem. Then create mayhem.
2: And then it'll force the Democrats to, yeah. Yeah, that's all it is. It's just going to force the Democrats to go to war. Yeah. That's what they want.
0: Well, that's what we're doing. Hey, thanks, Chuck. Go ahead.
2: Yeah.
0: One more thing?
2: No, they just want to continue to stick us there in a holding pattern so they can bleed us. Okay, thank you.
0: Thank you very much. 855-586-9134. Karl Rove, Bush's brain, piling on the Republicans' lack of chances in the midterms. This is bad for him, so maybe that leads me to the other direction, Trump told Politico. So I looked it up, and it says Ken Paxton is, he defeated John Cornyn for the U.S. Senate GOP nomination in Texas. He won a runoff, which Cornyn had been in office for over 30 years. So he's the nominee, so it's going to be Paxton versus Tallarico, which is one of the most watched races because, you know, all right, so here it is. Democrats have, this is from Vote Hub. Vote Hub, Democrats have an 83% chance of winning the House. And it's got a map here of everywhere, the different races. And Michigan's 7th House District, the Democrat is up about 7 or 8 points. Iowa, 2nd House District, Democrat up by about 4 points. North Carolina, House District, 1st House District, the Democrat, Don Davis, up by about 6 points. The margin of error is usually 1 to 2 points, if you believe these polls. Another Texas, 35th House District, Johnny Garcia, up by 7 points against the Republican, who is also a Hispanic, Carlos de la Cruz. Colorado's 4th District, Democrat, up by 8 points. Virginia's 1st District, Democrat, up, by 11 points. Pennsylvania, Democrat, up by 11 points. Another one in Texas, Democrat, up by 12 points. Montana, 13 points, Democrats leading. Another Texas, 23rd House District, a Democrat up by 12 points. Pennsylvania, 8th District, 15 points, they got a lead. Another one, these are all, the ones that are left are 13 to 15% lead for Democrats. Okay, so there's a couple in here. Republicans are leading, one in Florida, one in South Carolina, and one in Maine. Oh, and Alabama. So it's like, there's like 15 races here, and 9 or 10 are leaning Democrat. As far as the Senate, okay, so the House seems to be easier pickings for the Democrats than the Senate. You're on the air.
3: Hey, Trump did that.
0: Yeah, I was going to get to that. I got that story, too, about the gas prices. Remember the stickers?
3: Oh, he chumped. Yep. He did that too.
0: Yeah, he did this, he did that, you know, which is called vandalism. That's what it's called when you, like if you put a sticker or something on anything like a gasoline pump, they can charge you with vandalism.
3: Well, everything's a crime, man.
0: Yeah.
3: I've seen that. Caitlin Bennett, she's trying to ask this guy, I'm a federal lawyer. You didn't do what you were directed to do. She's trying to explain, well, what did I do? What did I do? I just saw this clip of her, but what did I do? You don't even know, man. I mean, it's just nuts, man. We're not going to keep putting up with this, man. It's just bureaucracy run amok, man. I mean, it's just going to get worse with the Dems, man. And you know, it's just.
0: Yep. Well, I mean, you can look at it that way, and you can look at it. It depends on what you're talking about. I mean, could our foreign policy get any worse? Would these wars get worse under them? I don't know. I don't know, because I think that basically they're all the same. It's a big club. I'm just talking about the politicians.
3: They are. Kushner's already meeting with this Hakeem Jeffries. I mean, and he's saying impeachment is off the table. The guy should be impeached. He should be removed one way or another. I mean, like, he's nuts, man. He's having a temper tantrum over Canada. I mean, I'm not even sure what Canada did. It's got to be something that he wanted them to do that they didn't do. And now, so they're making a deal with Europe, and he's like, oh, I'm gonna sanction Europe now. I mean, like, what? He's not a little baby having a temper tantrum.
0: Yeah, these sanctions don't have the effect. I mean, they're really bad, and they hurt regular people in these countries. But a lot of these nations are just going, whatever, dude. You know, we're not paying any attention to you. Just like Iran and Oman making their own deal to open the strait and completely ignoring United States. They're not even involved in it. So I think people are around the world are tired of this. That's what I think.
3: Real tired of it. Well, people here are real tired of it.
0: Yeah. Yeah. Yeah. They are. Hey, thanks for the call. The Democrats have a 54% chance of controlling the Senate. I think that's gone up a little bit. So, some of these seats, you know, Tallarico has he's 58% right now. That's leaning Democrat. Ohio, Sherrod Brown, the Democrat, he's got a 60%. So that's a big lead. Alaska Democrat about 60%. Iowa, the Republican is leading with a big lead, Ashley Hinson. Michigan, another hot button race. Abdul El Said running against Mike Rogers. El Said is at 68.6%. Maine, another Democrat lead, Troy Jackson, a big lead. In Nebraska, the Republican has a big lead, Pete Ricketts. And in South Carolina is, that might be the reddest state now. This is so stupid. Lindsey Graham's sister, who is a nitwit and has never been involved in politics in her life, you know, it's just because of her brother, she's running away with the Senate election against the Democrat. She's got 86% of the vote. She's polling 86%. New Hampshire, the Democrat, Chris Pappas versus John Sununu. Sununu, Democrat, is whooping his ass. Kansas, the Republican, is a shoo-in. He's got a big lead. North Carolina, the Democrat, the former governor, a really terrible person, Roy Cooper, is 90%. So, against Michael Whatley. So, that's pretty much a done deal for the Democrats. Same thing in Georgia with John Ossoff versus Mike Collins. Ossoff is 94%. Florida, there's a Republican with a big lead in Florida. Minnesota, all these are huge leads, 90%+. So the Senate looks like it might be up for grabs also. And we have about 50-some days left until. Now you're on the air.
4: Hey, Mike, it sounds like the Republicans have to go with the Dems and impeach this guy just to prove that they love the country and are willing to represent the people. The people are so upset with the war, the prices, the lies, the ego, and just the instability this guy brings to our country.
0: That's what it sounds like.
4: They should, and that's why I'm calling and saying it on your beautiful national and international radio show. Dear Republicans, please, please impeach Trump. Try out your new boy Vance. You might set him up for a presidency. Don't be idiots and cower to this guy anymore.
0: Well,
4: thank you.
0: Thank you very much. I don't believe that's going to happen. Not in a million years. Even though a majority of the people would be on board with that, it's just don't think it's going to happen. Okay, let's take a break. We'll be right back.
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8: Let's head to Capitol Hill now. The House has been in session for about 7 days or so since returning from summer break.
9: Not anymore, because the House Speaker Mike Johnson is sending them back home early ahead of the midterms. Here's why. It's a surprise change, and it comes after Republican Congressman Thomas Massie surprised lawmakers with an impeachment article against Defense Secretary Pete Hegseth.
8: Yeah, so Massie and others in Congress on both sides of the aisle, by the way, have been critical of Hegseth's handling of the war with Iran. Speaker Johnson says, well, it's all a stunt.
10: That's ridiculous. It's a publicity stunt by someone who wants attention. It will immediately be tabled, of course, but we probably won't do that today. We'll probably do it when we come back. But it's a stunt. Secretary Hegseth has done an extraordinary job. The Department of War. We're in the middle of international conflicts right now, and we should not be playing games with national security. And I think that's how the members see this.

0: Well, a lot of this is our problem. 855-586-9134. It is a Thursday. And usually on Thursday, the second hour, which is coming up, we have Nick Alias. Nick's not going to be in today. He's got some things going on. So maybe tomorrow. But tomorrow, the elusive Mickey Flynn will be here. So we'll have a good Freaky Friday show. All right, so we went over the politics, the election politics. Now on to the gasoline prices. Oh, by the way, one more story on the election. Senate Republicans are weighing whether to keep investing in North Carolina and Georgia races. Those are two of the ones I mentioned. They're just not, there's just no chance of them winning. So I guess they're going to use that money for something else really good. Gas pumps vandalized with Trump, quote, "I did that" stickers. Signs mocking U.S. president also seen in supermarkets as rising cost of living becomes dominant issue before midterms. Yeah, you're on the air.
1: What was that horrible freaking song you were playing coming in?
0: That's your opinion. Everybody has one.
1: You can only have one opinion on that sound. That sucked, man. Sounds like a Mickey Flynn song pick.
0: No, that's mine.
1: You suck as bad as
0: I like
1: Mickey Flynn.
0: I like Bob Dylan. I don't care what you say.
1: Oh, is that who that was? It sounded so horrible.
0: Yeah.
1: AKA Little Bobby Zimmerman.
0: Yeah. Yeah. And
1: I'm hitting.
0: You didn't listen to the words, did you?
1: Well, you can't understand the words. If you could understand the words, maybe I'd listen to them.
0: Oh, yes, you can.
1: Sounds like an Indian.
0: As opposed to some of the crap you tell me to play.
1: Like what? What crap?
0: I can't even. I mean, I can't remember exactly, but some of them are, not too good. See, but that's my opinion. And that's fine.
1: And you're in bed with Mickey Flynn. Picture that one.
0: No, that ain't happening.
1: Because those were a song. I tell you, I got that category of music. You know, Mickey Flynn will hate.
0: Yeah, yeah. But
1: and you hate it too. So
0: not all of it. Not all of it. I don't like everything Mickey Flynn promotes and music wise. But it's just. People have different tastes in music, like everything else.
1: Yeah, well, I put it this way, I hate less music than most people, so.
0: Oh, all right. Well, do you what genre do you really dislike?
1: I don't know. I'm not big on gangster rap. Not big on. I'm actually not big on. Teeny pop music, whatever you want to call it. I don't know what you call it. There's so many categories nowadays. I mean, what is the proper category? I have no idea.
0: Top 40.
1: Turn on the radio.
0: Top 40, I guess.
1: Turn on the radio. Top 40. I don't like it.
0: Yeah, I don't care for it either. That's fine. I mean, my kids like music that I don't like. I like music they don't like, vice versa.
1: Oh, you mean like Bob Dylan?
0: Well, one of my boys does like Bob Dylan, so.
1: Yeah, I know. Unfortunately, he's the one that ruins it for all of us, because then his dad plays it.
0: No, I already liked Bob Dylan.
1: Oh, man, what's wrong with you?
0: Nothing.
1: Anyway, and you're talking about gas prices, and Chuck is a damn liar.
0: What's that?
1: Well, he said they were $2.49 at that gas station on the corner of 15th Avenue and Ocean whatever. And I traveled there electronically on Google Maps, and I looked up at the sign to see what the price that is at that Chevron, and it was $435. So Chuck's a fat liar.
0: Okay. All right.
1: Yeah.
0: I don't know what, maybe the day you were, you know, the, was it today that
1: no,
0: you were?
1: No, man, they take a new picture every day. They take a new picture every day, man.
0: Okay. All right. So you're defending the gas prices. Good to know. Good to know.
1: Yeah, well, I don't know. I know I'm defending that Chuck's a damn liar. That's what I'm, besides Chuck, I don't want to hear about your gas station adventure. I want some fishing cam live from the Cowlitz River. That's what I want, man, because we don't got no Cowlitz liver. We don't have that either around here. All we got is Rio Grande, which is, there's nothing but fish skeletons laying in the sand where the river is completely dried up. So I want to see what I can't see here.
0: Hey, did you see where that F-16 crashed in?
1: Yeah.
0: And was Grand it Colorado?
1: Was County. It
0: Colorado, right?
1: No, it was in Michigan.
0: Michigan.
1: No,
0: well, there's something Michigan. Something else happened in Colorado.
1: Yeah, something else happened in Colorado.
0: And then something happened in Arkansas yesterday. Did you see that?
1: No. What happened, besides somebody having carnal relations with their sister, what else happened in Arkansas?
0: There's another.
1: I got a hot telephone date
0: with your sister.
1: A video conferencing date with a girl. What is she? Man, how does she? She says, "Oh, a lovely lady," is how she describes herself.
0: Named Rowan. So you're resorting to that, huh? You're going on online dating.
1: Yeah, and we're talking about taxes.
0: Oh, that's a very good topic for dates.
1: What?
0: That's a really good topic to talk to a girl about, taxes.
1: Yeah. Well, not my fault. Not my fault.
0: Oh, she brought it up.
1: And so anyway, thanks for reminding me. Yes, on the 24th, I get to talk to Rowan. She likes talking to me, and she does look nice.
0: Rowan? Okay.
1: Yeah. Mm-hmm.
0: She sent you a picture.
1: Oh, damn! The price just went up. Price just went up. I'm looking at Chevron again. It's now $449 at the Chevron at. Wait a minute. I might be on the wrong one. This is on Sparks. Sparks and Lexington
0: same
1: Bridge
0: same
1: Drive,
0: city?
1: Sparks Drive.
0: Same city?
1: Huh?
0: Same city?
1: Yeah.
0: Well, then probably it's going to go up all the other stations too then.
1: Yeah, I'm looking at the wrong Chevron. I was looking at the right one a minute ago, and now I'm looking at the wrong one.
0: So you're not sure if you're calling Chuck a liar or not?
1: Well, yeah, Chuck is a liar. Oh, here, I found I got the right one now. I found my red dot, not on my forehead either. It's a safe bet to call Chuck a liar, you know. So, wait a minute. So let's check. Let's see if Chuck should have went across the street. Because over at the Sinclair on the other corner, price is, well, what a dummy, man. Price is $389 at the Dino Care. Sinclair.
0: Oh, that's half gas, half water, by the way.
1: The Sinclair?
0: Yeah.
1: That's why it's $389.
0: Hey, thanks for the call. Yeah. We'll be right back.

0: this hour from Town Hall. I'm Keith Peters in Washington. Middle East analyst Adam Barron says Saudi Arabia has accused the Houthis of trying to attack Mecca with a drone, which the Houthis deny.
1: What this does show is, regardless of whether it was aimed at Mecca or not, the Houthis have denied that that was the aim. It shows that the Houthis are demonstrating their strategic depth, that is, their ability to target relatively deep inside of Saudi Arabia.
0: The lightning advance of the Iran-backed Houthi rebels has forced tens of thousands of people to flee their homes in Yemen. Many are struggling to find food and shelter. Yemen was the poorest Arab country even before the outbreak of its civil war more than a decade ago. A Russian barrage across Ukraine and its capital as Ukraine attacks targets inside Russia. Correspondent Karen Chama says more on the story.
2: The Kyiv City Military Administration reported attacks at more than 10 locations in the city, with 33 sites damaged in the wider region. Ukraine's emergency service also said a massive Russian attack in Odessa injured 7 people, including 2 children. Firefighters worked overnight to put out blazes caused by the strikes. Meanwhile, Ukraine's president, Volodymyr Zelensky, said Ukrainian forces struck targets in Russia overnight. I'm Karen Shemeth.
0: The White House says it is withdrawing its nomination of Lance Schroyer, a former Oklahoma State trooper, to lead U.S. Immigration and Customs Enforcement, ensuring that an agency at the forefront of President Trump's domestic agenda will remain without a Senate-confirmed leader for at least a while longer. On Wall Street, a good day as the Dow was up by 316 points, the Nasdaq rose 439, the S&P advanced 85. More at townhall.com.
3: The midterms are almost here, and Republicans could be in deep trouble. Polls show Democrats leading in key races. Tonight, Rob Finnerty on Newsmax reveals the growing threat from the DSA and the radical left. With less than 60 days to go,

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6: From the KTOC's Route 66 Broadband Weather Center, I'm Adam Waters. It's sunny and 97 degrees here in Needles, heading for a high near 99. 95 and sunny in Bullhead City. Tomorrow stays sunny, high near 101. KTOC's 1340 and 92.9 has news and weather at the top of every hour.
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8: You just spent 4 hours lying to me on my podcast. I've learned I never want to involve myself in the U.S. political system or vouch for any man again.
7: Why?
8: Everything is a lie. Every politician I've sat across from, with maybe the exception of Eli Crane, who I disagree with on a lot, but everybody else, it's just you talk to somebody and then it's like, how dare you platform that person? And it's like, actually, I probably just did you a favor because he just spent 4 hours lying to me on my podcast that you're going to be able to use for his next political campaign.
7: Exactly.
8: Too fucking stupid to figure that out, aren't you? You know, I put a lot of faith in a lot of these guys and women, you know, that have come on, and the only one that really impressed me was Joe Kent, you know, in the long run. Everybody else has just been a wash or a complete disaster. Just a lying piece of shit.
9: Is there a political solution to the problems that we have?
8: 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And he just spent 4 hours lying to me on my podcast. I've

0: All right, we're in the second hour of the afternoon drive-by on this Thursday afternoon. KTOX 1340 AM, 92.9 FM in Needles, California. 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Like the show. Share the shite out of the show. 855-586-9134. 855-586-9134 is the number to call. Call in. I'll put you on air on almost any topic. So, yeah, these stickers are going up not just in the United States, but everywhere around the world amid these gas prices. Stickers going up on pumps with Trump, a picture of him pointing at you going, I did that. And he did. That's the bottom line. Gas prices to see staggering increases. And as you heard the caller in the first hour, sitting in a line, a gas line. I remember those from the 1970s. You had to, okay, even an odd day, so depending on your plate number, I think, where you were allowed to get in line to buy expensive gas. So the return of the gas lines. Gas prices to see staggering increases. Map shows price per state. Americans are set to face a significant spike in gas prices today and yesterday and today, Wednesday and Thursday, as the conflicts in the Ukraine and Iran continue to squeeze oil or global oil supplies. Tom Kloza, chief energy advisor at Gulf Oil, warned on Tuesday that the following 24 hours would bring staggering increases at the pump for both gasoline and diesel, which is even a bigger problem. Diesel, it's I think over $6 a gallon now, national average. A lot more than that in some places. And a lot of these gas pumps, once they hit over $9.99, that's as high as it goes on the pump. If it goes over $10, which God hope it doesn't. Fuel margins, the difference between what a gas station or retailer pays for wholesale fuel and what they charge drivers at the pump, have yet to catch up with previous wholesale hikes, Kloza wrote on X. Watch for huge increases in Great Lakes and Rocky Mountain states in particular. Patrick DeHaan, head of petroleum analysis at Gas Buddy, issued a similar warning on Tuesday, writing on social media, we've reached a new milestone. The United States average diesel price hit $6.30 per gallon, so it's higher than I thought, while gasoline is up to $4.35. That's the national average. Around here at many stations, it's $3.69, $3.75, around that area. I expect both of these to jump noticeably over the next 48 hours. Diesel could go over $6.60 a gallon in a few days, surpassing the inflation-adjusted peak seen in 2022. Latest data from the American from the AAA shows that the national average for gas now is $4.37 on Wednesday, up from $4.33 on Tuesday. It was $4.22 last week. Compared to a year earlier, that would be last year at this time, National average was up by more than a dollar from $3.19 a gallon. So it was about $3.19 a year ago, and now in some places it's over $6 a gallon. Quite an increase there. You know, California, which their prices are always high, they have all these gas taxes, paid the highest price in the country at $6.04 per gallon. Five other states, Washington, Hawaii, Nevada, Oregon, and Alaska, the average was above $5 per gallon. Mr. Olson. Drivers paid the lowest price for gas in Indiana at $3.75. Compared to a year ago, it was $3.12. Those 10 states that are below average, Texas, Mississippi, Louisiana, those are in the oil areas. Hey, I think, is that you, Nick?
1: I'm alive.
0: Oh.
1: I'm alive.
0: I'll have to play that Pearl Jam song, Alive.
1: Yeah. So back on a regimen of hardcore antibiotics and, some stuff to get the inflammation down. And,
0: Oh, so you said this morning you said your leg wasn't working.
1: Yeah. So woke up this morning, got out of bed, and my leg wasn't working. I don't know how else to explain it. Kind of panicked there for a minute, right? Was like, oh man, must be nerve stuff, whatever. But what I got going on with my abdominal stuff, I have something perforated inside of me that is now rubbing on my spine where the nerves are, creating the sensation that I get where my back hurts, right?
0: Right.
1: So it was like, I was like confused, you know, I was like, it feels like it, but it doesn't feel like it. So hopefully we're on track. It looks like I get another colonoscopy here in about a week. So you get to drink that fantastic drink and go for a ride.
0: You go for a ride?
1: Yeah, you know, because you're sitting on the toilet all day.
0: Oh.
1: Yeah, the drink. Have you got a colonoscopy yet?
0: No, they keep sending me that box. Well, that's something different, though, where you take a dump in a box.
1: But you might want to get that checked out, too. That'll tell you if they want to do a colonoscopy. But the colonoscopy, they give you, like, this drink. It's like a crappy, thick version of Sprite. It's terrible. I hate it. And you have to drink the whole bottle, and then the floodgates open like no other.
0: Well, I do like a colon cleanse like 3 times a year. But what are some of the symptoms when you have something going on?
1: With what I have is diverticulitis. Okay. And I had it so bad that they cut out 16 inches of my intestines because it was basically rotten.
0: Right.
1: And I was going to go septic. And they said, hey, man, you had it so bad, there might be a chance it could come back. So over the last 4 years, I have been very regimented about what I eat and things that, you know, trigger it or whatever. But when it gets inflamed, it can get infected. And the pain is one thing. And I do a pretty good job about handling the pain. But it's when it gets infected and I start getting a little nauseous.
0: Yeah.
1: And then on top of the pain, I'm kind of sick. And then I'm like throwing up with the pain. Like it's pretty unbearable where that combination, the pain and nausea, is just not for me anyways. It's like a kryptonite for me. I want to die. I'd rather die, you know. So that's the way I was going. But we caught it early. And they said, look, it could have been rubbing up on the spine or you know, you got back issues and you woke up and it was, you know, I'm kind of getting hit from both ways.
0: Oh, man.
1: Yeah.
0: Well.
1: So they doped me up pretty good.
0: What'd they give you?
1: Doped me up pretty good.
0: What'd they give you?
1: I got Dilaudid and Toradol stacked on top of each other. Toradol for the pressure. Toradol really helps with the pressure. The pain medication, I don't know why they call it painkillers. I could still feel the pain, but it wasn't like, you know, it made me more comfortable.
0: The Dilaudid, I've heard of that. I think people, I mean, that's been a street drug before, right? Dilaudid?
1: I don't know if it was ever on the streets, but it's been in the hospitals for a long, long time. Yeah, they IV'd me up, I think, 20 or yeah, 2, 10 milligram or whatever it was. What I got there, when I first got there, they hit me with 10, and then about an hour before I left, they hit me with another 10.
0: So does that give you like, any like, you know, like, what is it? What's the effect of it?
1: I don't, just like, I guess close to like a light heroin effect, I guess. Like baby heroin, you know how they have like baby Tylenol?
0: Yeah.
1: I think it's like baby heroin. Like I felt it in my chest and my chest got all tight. And I think that's the rush that they're looking for. I think that's part of it. I've never been a needle user, so I don't know. And then just kind of, obviously I really start breathing pretty shallow because the machine kept kicking off.
0: Oh.
1: Yeah. So, but then, you know, kind of funny, you know, I'm in a room that's divided by a curtain, right? And there was a young kid in there with his mom. And then they leave, and then they walk in this girl, and I immediately recognized her, but she didn't see me. She used to work with my wife, and she went through this crazy divorce, like kind of this, you know, public divorce here in our town because of, you know, she was not being faithful.
0: Oh.
1: Right, she was the club girl, you know what I mean?
0: Yeah.
1: How come your husband's at home with the kid and you're out at the club till 2 in the morning? Kind of that kind of thing. She's just kind of a party girl, and it's kind of really, they've divorced and he's got full custody of the kids, and she's not really around the kids too much because she's full party mode, right? Just what they said. They were like, so what brought you in? Oh, I fainted when I got out of the shower. Oh, when was the last time you ate? Oh, I don't know. Oh, are you dehydrated? I don't know. Well, do you take any medications? I do. What's that? Adderall. I'm like, yeah, of course you do.
0: You think probably hasn't had it prescribed. She's just taking Adderall probably, right?
1: I guarantee you, there's so many lame doctors here. You go in and lie to any of these people, and they're going to give you it.
0: We used to have one around here that his nickname was Dr. Feelgood. And
1: I do have another story I should tell you, though.
0: Let's do it.
1: That happened to me yesterday. So, chilling at home with the dogs, right? Nobody's here, just me and the dogs. And there's a boom, boom, boom, boom, boom on the door. And I mean like a boom, boom, boom. Where I'm from, that means you open the window and you jump out that window and take off running.
0: Yeah.
1: Right? Because the cops are there to get you. Right?
0: Yep.
1: So I'm like, oh, my God. I'm not going to answer the door for anybody that knocks on my door like that. So I didn't even get up. I was in the back room. And boom, boom, boom, boom, boom again. And I'm like, oh, dang, it is the cops. So I look on my Ring camera, and it's my neighbor. The one that I've complained about for the past few years, the mean one, and she's just, her dogs were destroying my fence. I mean, it's just a nightmare.
0: Yeah.
1: It's my nightmare neighbor, okay? We don't talk to her. We try to avoid her at all costs. And she's pounding on my door. And so how she's pounding on my door, now my dogs are worked up. So I can't even really open the door without two, you know, big bullies running out, right?
0: Yeah.
1: Like, okay, so I just, like, opened up our window, and I was like, can I help you? And she's like, yeah. And she has her phone in her hand, and she goes, I've been gone for 3 weeks, and I came back, and my laptop is missing. And then she shows me her phone, and she's like, and the location is up, and it's saying it's here at your house.
0: Ooh.
1: And I'm like, what? She's like, yeah. Do you have my laptop? And I'm like, no. Now, a little backstory. A couple months ago, she texted my wife and asked if we threw a boot in her yard, in her backyard. Right?
0: Yeah.
1: She didn't throw a boot in her backyard. I don't know if this woman's on drugs. I don't know. She doesn't look it, but maybe, you know, crazy people are crazy. But so she's like, I'm sorry, you know, we don't have your laptop. What are you trying to say? You trying to say we broke into your house and steal it? But it's saying my laptop's here. And I'm like, it's not here. I go, what kind of laptop is it? She's like, it's a MacBook, Apple, whatever. And I go, the only person in this house with that is my son. And that's his computer that I bought for him for the holidays. So, like, what are you getting at here? And she just turned around and walked away. Well, it pissed me off. So, like, an hour and a half goes by. I'm waiting for the cops to show up and kick open my door and look for this stolen laptop, right?
0: Yeah.
1: So my wife comes home, and I'm kind of rant at my wife about what happened. She's like, this is crazy. I'm going to text her. And because I was also concerned that maybe her house was broken into. Do we need to keep our eye open? Do I need to put up another camera? What do I need to do, right? So my wife texted her, hey, did someone break into your house and steal your laptop? And she goes, no, I found it. It was under the table.
0: Under the table in her house?
1: Yes.
0: Well,
1: and now I don't know. Maybe the listener that's cooler headed than me, like she didn't. There was an hour and a half that went by that she could have walked over. No, oh, I'm sorry. I apologize. I found it. Right? Like, I literally went and looked on my roof because I was, like, thinking, like, oh, maybe a guy stole it and then was like, oh, I can't get into this. And he just chucked it into my yard or, you know, that happens all the time, right? Or into the back of my truck or something. So I go out, I'm looking in the back of my truck. I look in my garbage. You know, thinking I'd open up my garbage and there's her laptop. I don't know, but it was just like, I don't know how to approach this. I don't know if I want to approach this. I think I'm just going to let it go, but this is what I'm dealing with, bro.
0: So she...
1: I've never really stole anything in my life.
0: All right.
1: Yeah, so it was just weird. I've never been accused of stealing. I think that's what bothered me the most.
0: So if it was under her table... How was her phone telling her it was at your house?
1: I'm guessing it's where her bedrooms are in the house, because all our houses are the same.
0: Yeah.
1: It's like, 10 feet or 15 feet. It's not very far from her house.
0: Okay. So it was...
1: But I live in a neighborhood. You know, we don't have like 5-acre parcels or anything. Like,
0: yeah.
1: When I mow the left side of our property, I mow half of her yard. You know, it's just how our neighborhood's set up. But so that's when I was talking to people. They're like, well, you know, where it was located, it could have like, you know, it's like a general idea where it is.
0: Well, she should have known that. Sounds like she wanted to F with you, is what it sounds like.
1: Or like, what did I do or what did we do where, like, she can't find her laptop and her first inkling is they stole it?
0: Yeah.
1: Like, are we the redneck idiots next door that you think we're very, like, look at my lawn and look at your lawn. You know what I mean? Like, look at your paint job and look at my paint job. Like, well, who are we talking redneck? Like, so I'm just, like, wondering, like, what the deal was with that. And little things like this has been happening to me the last couple weeks. And I don't know if I'm becoming more agitated and, like, taking offense to things like this. Or, bro, God's telling me, get ready, Nick, because that 15 seconds of pure violence that you're talking about all the time, it's going to have to happen.
0: You should start sending pizzas to her house or something.
1: Well, she's gone again.
0: Oh.
1: She's gone again. Yeah. Yeah. And so I've never looked her up, right? First off, I wanted to say to her, where's your dad? And people have asked me, well, why would you ask her that? And I'm like, well, because I want to slap her dad. right? Like
0: for her being the way she is, yeah.
1: Yeah, and I've never seen anybody over there. I've never seen. She's a single lady. She's kind of got one of them butter faces, you know. Mm. Like everything else is real. Like my buddies come over, she jogs by the house. They're like, "Dang, what's that?" I'm like, "Yeah, let me tell you, see your face," you know. But so I've been wondering, and so I don't look up people like weirdos that listen to this show and try to troll. You know, I mean, I'm not Googling people and trying to get information on them. But she pissed me off so bad I Googled her. And I think her parents are dead. And now I feel bad because I wanted to punch her dad.
0: She look up her own, you know what I mean?
1: Maybe
0: on Facebook?
1: Maybe that's her problem. Yeah.
0: What's her name?
1: And, I won't say it on the air, but I'll text it to you.
0: All right.
1: And then again, I think maybe because she was working up here at the hospital, and now it says that she works in Salem. So I think she might be a traveling nurse.
0: Okay, that would make sense.
1: Makes sense because she has a $100,000 Sprinter van in her driveway.
0: How old is she?
1: Oh, 38, 39, 40.
0: Oh, okay.
1: Yeah, yeah. And then I, you know, looking her up, I found out why she was gone. I didn't even know. We didn't even know she was gone for 3 months. That's how we that's how much we care. Right? She was like traveling the world doing these marathons.
0: Oh, she's a marathon runner.
1: Yeah, I think so. So, plus my daughter is kind of informing me that like the nurses are either like really intelligent, organized, kind of boss ladies. You know what I mean?
0: Yeah.
1: Or they're wild and crazy.
0: So it's one or the other, most
1: it's
0: of the time.
1: It's one or the other with nurses.
0: Well,
1: and apparently one or the other with dental assistants. And boy, I lucked out on that one because that's what my wife is. You know what I mean? They were like, "Hey, that's exactly like dental assistants. They could be crazy or they could be cool as hell."
0: So she's, as far as you know, she's single, and
1: Yeah, I've seen some guys go over there, three guys.
0: They go running
1: one
0: out.
1: One guy pulled up in a really nice, jacked up truck, Chevy truck, blacked out, everything. And he pulled up and she came out running and she was all dolled up. First time I ever seen her dolled up. And she tried, and I was like, this is before we like had any beef with her. So I was like, oh, good for her.
0: Yeah.
1: She moved here, she got herself a local cowboy, you know, because I could see the hat through the window and stuff. Dude, maybe an hour and a half, I hear the diesel. Whoa! He pulled up in her driveway. She got out. He backed up like a banshee and got out of there. I was like, whoa. And then there was a guy with a Jeep that had a bunch of ducks in the thing, and like a dork. And he wasn't there too long. And then the guy that was around the longest had a Tesla with a bicycle rack.
0: Oh, maybe that's more her speed.
1: Yeah, I think so. But he didn't last long, and he kind of looked like he might bat both ways.
0: Oh, God. Oh, man. So she fits right in West Bend then.
1: Yeah, she needs to move to somewhere where she can be angry. Like the cool lesbian, old lesbian lady we really like, right? She's like, hey, you know what her problem is? Like, no, but everybody's asked me that question.
0: What did she say? Oh, she was just asking you, did you know what?
1: Yeah,
0: okay.
1: Like, why is she, I think, like I have some family members that have RBF, you know what I mean?
0: Yep.
1: Yeah, and I have some family members that it's pretty concerning.
0: Because
1: I'll be like, we'll be just be doing random, I'll be like, hey, what's wrong with you? And they're like, nothing. I go, why are you looking like that then? I'm looking like what? I'm like, you're looking like you want to murder people. So she definitely has one of those.
0: Yikes. Hey, there was another wildfire. This one was in Arkansas and yesterday, and it was near defense contractor, you know, facilities. How's the one going on up there? Is it pretty much over?
1: Yeah, dude, it's been raining for days.
0: Oh, that'll do
1: so
0: it.
1: So now we got crisp mountain fresh air that I wish I could bottle it and send it to you.
0: Oh, yeah. I mean, what is it? It's like 97 right now here. I don't know what it is there.
1: Oh, God, it's gray and wet. And let's see what it is. 62.
0: 62 and wet.
1: 62 and going to be raining here in a little bit.
0: Hmm. 62 and wet. That sounds like a woman for Ed. That's what it sounds like.
1: Yeah.
0: Did you see this story yesterday? I think it happened yesterday, where this girl, lady, young, I don't know, she's 30 something, in her SUV ran into a bus in LA. Did you see that?
1: No, but I seen the video of the guy in the Tesla.
0: Yeah.
1: Going down the bike path on the beach down in San Diego or LA or whatever, and he almost hit this guy. The guy must have had them Google glasses or those Ray-Ban video glasses on or something.
0: Yeah.
1: Because he chased that dude down and held him down. And the way that guy was reacting, he was obviously drunk or messed up, but the way he was reacting told me that the guy that had a hold of him probably had a cauliflower ear or something.
0: Oh, a wrestler.
1: Well, he just like, because he was chasing him through a parking lot and the guy fell. And when he rolled over, he like dropped down on him and just his face. And he was like, oh, no, man, I'm okay. I'm not doing nothing. I ain't going nowhere. He's like, you almost killed me. And yeah, that one was pretty good.
0: Well, this one, the SUV ended up halfway inside the bus. Six people died. Okay, so, and
1: she was hauling.
0: She was. And you know how it is in L.A. They got the news helicopters. Just checked
1: it. Oh, yeah, this one.
0: And it crashed. And those two people died. Alleged high woman, so she was drunk, slammed into an L.A. Metro bus. I used to be a ride on those. Head of deadly helicopter crash. So, oh, man. So her, I mean, she just set off a absolute.
1: So would she be responsible for the people that died in the helicopter's crash? Because they wouldn't be there unless she did that.
0: I think so. She's being held on $4 million bail. And I'm looking at a picture of her, and she's, you know, pretty nice-looking girl. 38 years old, Bailey Rios. She T-boned the bus at an intersection in L.A., probably where the speed limit was like 35 or 40. And for that car to go halfway through the bus, she had to be hauling ass, don't you think?
1: Oh, my God. Yeah, dude. I mean, they're really the side of those buses is not much, but to go through it, like she was cooking.
0: Charged with driving under the influence and reckless driving. So those are just initial charges. I don't know if it will be vehicular homicide, which I would think it would be, because she killed four people in the bus. Four people in the bus died. Just people going home from work or something, you know. And, hey, I'm going to go home from work. And here comes a car slamming into the, you know, to the bus. So I was thinking about it. She's pretty nice looking. I was thinking about a list of people who would who might try to bail her out at this point, if they could. I would think Jeffrey Epstein might try to bail her out. Would you think so?
1: Yeah, and send her, make her an employee at the island.
0: P. Diddy might try to bail her out.
1: Oh, she's that good looking.
0: I mean, look. Okay.
1: Well, she's going to have to get real good at pencil makeup.
0: Well, she's a candidate for that. She's a candidate for that. She's a Hispanic girl. What's the guy who him and his brother got arrested? They were from Europe or somewhere.
1: The Tate brothers?
0: Yeah, the Tate brothers. Yeah. they might go for it. But $4 million.
1: Some receipts came out on those guys.
0: What was it?
1: Well, they're always claiming that they're like super rich,
0: and they're not. They're renting stuff and renting cars, right? Is that what it was?
1: Yeah.
0: So they were.
1: So regardless of what happens, if they get off again, and it's just another BS thing like it was last time, they're still ruined.
0: Well, apparently they're in some really shite hole jail. I saw that too.
1: Ooh. Where man, that's never fun.
0: Feces on the wall. I mean, that they usually put you in a place like that for a reason, right? I mean,
1: because
0: he crossed Trump. Apparently, that's what happened. I mean, that's what I read, and that's why they picked him up in the first place, because he said something that President Trump didn't like, because they knew he was here, right, the whole time. Didn't they know he was here?
1: Yeah, I think he bounces from here to Romania quite a bit.
0: Yeah.
1: Like, he lives in Romania.
0: And he's been accused.
1: So, and then honestly, he had a celebrity match, like a boxing match just recently.
0: Yeah.
1: And he's supposed to be like a world-renowned kickboxer, right? And he was like a professional kickboxer. That's what he got his start as. And I don't know who he was fighting, but he got beat. Like, the guy beat him to death. And the guy wasn't like had any, like, he wasn't a professional kickboxer at the time. It was like, I was like, what? Like, the way this guy talks, he should have murked him.
0: But he didn't.
1: No, he didn't. He looked like, it looked bad, man. It looked like I could train any of our listeners in 6 months and could beat him.
0: Well, maybe he should fight, what's the other guy? The YouTuber.
1: Jake Paul?
0: Yeah.
1: Jake Paul would kill him. I think Jake Paul would kill him.
0: It would be fun to watch, though.
1: It was that bad, man. Look it up. Andrew Tate fight on YouTube. Just look it up right now. You tell me, man. It's like, what? This guy's supposed to be a world-renowned kickboxer? Yeah, it's not kickboxing, but still there's boxing. A lot of boxing and kickboxing.
0: He didn't look like
1: he had. I don't know because like you would see like old baseball players that hadn't swung a bat in 10 years, like go swing a bat and it's like the most beautiful thing you've ever seen.
0: Yeah,
1: you know what I mean. Like it's not like if Mike Tyson stopped punching right now and then he was 85 years old and he hit a heavy bag, it would still look pretty nice. That's where I'm getting at with this. It was just odd. Where it makes you want to go back and watch his fights. Maybe he just had a devastating kick.
0: It reminds me,
1: he got beat.
0: Reminds me of the guy that wore the 49ers helmet on the beach. That guy.
1: There's a second one now. I don't know much about the second one, but the second one was telling him he played for the Dallas Cowboys.
0: Oh, is he?
1: And had beach workouts too.
0: Is that in California?
1: I don't know where he was, but he had him believing that he was on the Dallas Cowboys. But what was interesting, I was listening to this one thing about the guy that with the Dejon Love, the guy with the 49er helmet that scammed all the women, right?
0: Mm-hmm.
1: He had done so much stuff on social media and the internet portraying a 49er fan. When you put his name into Google, and now when you do things on Google, like the AI response pops up first.
0: Yeah.
1: You know? And it popped up, and it was like, Deshaun Love is a wide receiver for the San Francisco 49ers.
0: But...
1: because he had done
0: so much. Oh, because of the other stuff. Oh.
1: Yeah, it overlapped, like, AI getting to, you know, AI just checked out the first 10 things it's seen on the internet. But the 11th thing was the 49ers all-time roster. You know what I mean? So it got through 10 things where it's just like 10 of his social media things. And it's like, Deshaun Love is a wide receiver for the San Francisco 49ers.
0: He's probably loving that.
1: Oh, that's probably what got him a lot of the money. When I would bet some of these women did Google him. And so, honestly, I wonder if these women could sue Google, because he got $1.8 million from these women.
0: Is he in jail, or is he just... Is he in jail?
1: No, nah, I think he's in jail. The feds got him.
0: Hmm. Why would that be a federal crime?
1: He was in a white, newer Corvette with a 49ers shirt, and I'm pretty sure the helmet was in the car. And that's the other thing. Like, he drives around, like, all his videos, he's driving around, and the helmet is, like, propped up in the back window.
0: So now, you know what I mean?
1: Anybody that knows anything knows a football player ain't coming home with his helmet unless he's in Pop Warner.
0: Right. Yeah, they send the locker back at the facility or something. They're not.
1: Yeah, the equipment guys are making sure it's all dialed and, you know, ready for the next day.
0: So a brand new vet costs about $100,000 now, doesn't it? So he spent all the money on a vet?
1: Yeah, I'm guessing. Yeah. So, you know, it looked like he was in like some kind of supercar. He's got the 49ers shirt on that you could buy at any sporting goods place that sells the 49ers, right? Like, he wore a bandana, I think that, and he was black. And I think but we've talked about this before, but like, you go and you watch his videos, and there's like these women have to be, you know, they didn't Google him, or they did, they got fooled by Google. And then when they watch the videos, they're like, oh, he looks really athletic, because he couldn't even like make the JV high school team with those routes.
0: Well, they don't know that. That's
1: yeah.
0: They don't know that.
1: But I mean, just like you would think like somebody would be like, why is he running pigeon-toed? Do NFL players, are there any pigeon-toed NFL players?
0: I don't think so.
1: No, you know, I don't know. Maybe it's just critical thinking skills. I don't think any of these women had them.
0: Hey,
1: and he got them.
0: Here you go. We got a caller. You're on the air.
2: Hey, Nick. Nick, you there?
3: Yeah.
0: He's here.
2: Yeah. Yeah. You were talking about Mike Tyson. I had a beer with Mike Tyson once.
0: You've had a beer with everybody. We don't know if we believe you or not.
2: I don't care if you will. Let's see. Well, you can ask my ex. She was there, too. So you'd have to call us both a liar.
0: Oh,
2: you can also ask Charlie Sheen, because he hung out at that bar. You can ask him.
0: This is in New Mexico?
2: This is in Phoenix. And maybe you can believe it now.
0: What's the name of the bar?
2: Well, it was the Bourbon Street Circus, of course.
0: Oh, you ever heard of that, Nick?
3: No.
2: Yeah, Nick knows it.
0: He used to live in Phoenix.
2: The circus is only the best topless place in the city. I mean, that's why Mike Tyson
1: at Chiba Hut in Phoenix.
2: Chiba Hut. I remember them. Yeah, they noodles, right?
1: No, it's a sandwich place. It's all marijuana themed.
0: Oh,
2: yeah,
0: Chiba.
2: Yeah.
0: Okay,
2: I used to see him all the time, but I never went there. But yeah, so you can ask Charlie Sheen, and Charlie Sheen's connected because he dated my ex's girlfriend, and. Oh, but that's not what I called about. What I called about was, you're talking about posters the other day, you know, like that Farrah Fawcett poster?
0: Yeah, yeah.
2: Famous posters? Yeah. What was that other one you were trying to think of?
0: That was the one I was trying to think of, Farrah Fawcett.
2: Yeah, well, what one was it?
0: The one where she's got the one piece on and
2: that's Farrah. That's Farrah, but what the other poster, the Heather.
0: Heather Locklear, Nick mentioned her.
2: No. But I think Nick said it wrong. How about Heather Thomas? Remember that poster?
0: I think that's before his time too.
2: I think you got it wrong. I think Heather Locklear is probably not the poster you're trying to think of. It's probably Heather Thomas. You kind of want to Google that like right about now, both of you guys, and you'll remember. Oh yeah, I remember that poster.
0: Well, I don't know if he would, but she was in the Fall
1: look
0: Guy
1: it up right now.
0: Was she in the
1: I'm
0: Fall Guy?
1: It up right now.
0: The Fall Guy?
2: Let's see. No, Heather Locklear was the Fall Guy. Well, wait a minute. Yeah. I get them confused. Yeah, because Heather Locklear was T.J. Hunter, and Heather Thomas was the Fall Guy, I believe. Or no, I got it backwards.
1: No. I've never seen that girl in my life.
2: Oh, you haven't? How about you, Mike? You've seen it.
0: Oh,
2: that
0: of course.
2: That was famous in the 70s. Yeah.
1: She's definitely hot.
2: So, yeah, yeah. Well, she's old now, but she was then. But back in like – maybe. That's why she married a Hollywood producer. So like in Jackson, Wyoming, and right on the Idaho border. There's a little bar called Stagecoach, and it's in Wilson, right on the border. The Wiz has probably been there, man. And so one night, me and Heather Thomas, we were dancing at the Stagecoach saloon there, and it was like we were dancing close, and in fact, it was like dirty dancing. Mm. And to the point where her, after a while, it was her birthday, and she was drunk, and we had just left her house. We'd been hanging out at her house, and we went down to the bar because that's what she likes to do on her birthday. And she was like I said, she was all drunk, and so we were dirty dancing and getting a little carried away. And her gay chaperone finally came and pulled her off of me. Damn it!
0: Pulled her off of you.
2: Okay. Yeah.
0: Okay.
2: She didn't touch me. But he pulled her off of me.
0: All right.
2: So,
0: all right.
2: Anyway.
0: Hey, thanks for that story. We're short on time. You're on the air.
3: It's a good Dave Olson cock blocking story.
0: Yeah. We always need to have one of those.
3: I don't even know if I could say that, but maybe not. Sorry about
0: too
3: that.
0: Late,
3: but,
0: too late.
3: What am I going to do with myself? I'd like to address Nick Alias's health problems.
0: All right, well, go ahead.
3: I just remote viewed the situation, and it looks like there's a barbecue cleaner bristle in his stomach.
0: Oh, how would that happen, Nick?
4: I eat a lot of barbecue.
3: okay, thank you.
0: Thank you, Chuck.
4: Yeah.
0: All right, two really excellent calls there.
4: I like that last one. Thank you. I'll have to buy some magnets.
0: Oh, that might hurt.
4: Swallow some magnets.
0: That might hurt. Hey, we just got one break, so we'll take it. We'll be right back after these words.
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0: All right. Hey, I don't know if you saw. Have you heard about Travis Kelce being scammed for a lot of money? Have you seen that?
1: Yeah, I seen the headline. I didn't read it. I kind of chuckled a little bit, but that sucks, man.
0: Yeah, I mean, I guess the dude's he's got to be worth $40-50 million. You think?
1: He's probably up there, yeah, but, you know, and I'm sure there was one hell of a prenup.
0: Oh, my God. Oh, and by the way, watch that game Monday night. Don't mean to talk about sports, but I had to look at, what's her name, three or four times, sitting next to Tom Cruise.
1: Yeah.
0: Did you see that?
1: Yeah, I seen some lip readers, you know, do their thing on it. So,
0: what were they saying, supposedly?
1: And nothing crazy. Something about, like, movie roles, and she thinks somebody is doing an excellent job, and, like, Tom agreed and was like, yeah, they're doing a great job or something. It was, like, all, like, innocent stuff. You know, it wasn't like, we were almost ready to take over the world. Like,
0: no, but she's probably at least 4 inches taller than him, don't you think?
1: I mean, oh, my, or more, right? I can't wait to see there. I hope I live long enough to see her son or sons in the NFL, because it's going to happen. Dude, she's tall, bro. And Travis Kelce is a monster. Right?
0: Yeah, yeah.
1: So I would guarantee you, and Travis, a lot of people don't know, Travis Kelce, when he first got to college, he was a quarterback. I bet you there's going to be a Taylor Swift's son's going to be a quarterback in the NFL.
0: So it was a $35 million Ponzi scheme orchestrated by some dude named Sidrath Jahawa. That's
1: Wow, that should tell you everything you need to know not to give that dude money.
0: Obviously, it was somebody investing his money. I mean, don't you think? I mean, you think he would?
1: Yeah, they got scammed, not him.
0: Yeah.
1: But it was his money.
0: Right. The dude's in jail. He's got an 11-year sentence.
1: Taylor can just give it to him.
0: Look, you know. Tim Hardaway Jr. was also scammed. Mason Plumlee, a basketball player, played at Duke. I don't know. Is he from Oregon, too? You ever heard? They were his brothers.
1: No. Yeah. Is he still in the league? He might still be in the league.
0: I'm not sure. I know he had his brother. They both played at Duke at the same time. But I don't know if he's still in the league. And then there's an ex-NFL star. Had a lawsuit against a model ex-wife over penis size claims. Did you hear about that?
1: I did hear about that. That's pretty, and not like you would think. Like, she went out and was like, it's so little. It was the complete opposite.
0: Then what did he have? Who was suing who? He was suing her?
1: He's suing her because she went on a podcast and basically said that, you know, having sex with him was horrible.
0: Oh, because of size?
1: He's an offensive guard.
0: Well, he's 330 pounds then.
1: He's 6'5", 6'6", 340, 350, 360. You know what I mean? It's just an elephant trunk.
0: Matt Khalil, did he play for the Giants? Who the hell did he play for?
1: I'm going to say maybe the Eagles for a while.
0: Sim, one of those East Coast teams.
1: Yeah.
0: But yeah, as a
1: he was good too.
0: Yeah, he was good. I think he was all pro a couple of years. But she's, as a picture of her, she's all right. She's got kind of the wide jawline thing going on. I don't know.
1: Yeah, she's the one that locked him down before he went to the NFL, right? Yeah, and then so she's trying to, you know, she's doing the rounds and trying to be a podcaster or whatever. And that's, like, if I was her father, I'd be so mad.
0: So is
1: you
0: that,
1: know what I mean?
0: Is that, like, would that be considered slander?
1: Yeah,
0: I guess it would. Yeah.
1: Yeah.
0: I mean,
1: I would imagine it's probably real annoying because I would bet his DMs filled up real quick.
0: Probably, yeah. He's hearing it from all sides, probably.
1: No, just probably one side. I doubt any women are DMing going, ew.
0: Well, no, I mean a lot of people are probably DMing.
1: I think every dude is real quiet because they're jealous.
0: Hey, you think you're going to be okay tomorrow?
1: Yeah, cool. We'll be good.
0: Because we got Mickey Flynn. We'll have a good time.
1: Awesome.
0: All right, talk to you tomorrow, Nick, and hope you feel better, and we'll be right back.

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2: News this hour from Town Hall. I'm Keith Peters in Washington. A federal judge has ordered Washington's Kennedy Center to give 30 days notice before making any major physical changes to the building, including demolition.
3: President Trump has talked about that possibility. He wants his name on the building if there are repairs.
4: I think that the Trump administration should certainly have recognition.
3: A top Kennedy Center official says the building will be closed for about 7 days to deal with public safety risks from structural deterioration. This is North Carolina Republican Senator Tom Tillis.
5: I think it's absurd. Demolishing a memorial, a worldwide known venue for art.
3: A judge blocked putting the president's name on the Kennedy Center. Ed Donahue, Washington.
2: In Minneapolis, a man who sprayed a liquid on Minnesota Congresswoman Ilhan Omar at a town hall has been sentenced.
6: A man who sprayed vinegar at Representative Ilhan Omar during a town hall pled guilty to assaulting a U.S. officer and was sentenced to 14 months in prison plus 3 years of supervised release.
7: I don't know.
6: During the January incident, Anthony Kazmierczak jumped up from the audience to spray liquid from a syringe at Omar, saying she was splitting Minnesota apart.
7: Fear and intimidation doesn't work on me.
6: The 56-year-old has been diagnosed with Parkinson's disease. He apologized for scaring the Minnesota Democrat and said his troubles with insurance companies and prison had exacerbated his ailments. Judge Joan Erickson said Kazmierczak knew what he did was terrifying and noted he had secured tickets to the town hall weeks in advance. I'm Jennifer King.
2: A New Hampshire judge has dismissed Pamela Smart's latest petition for a new trial. Smart is serving a life sentence for orchestrating her husband's murder by her teenage student over 3 decades ago. On Wall Street, the Dow by 316 points. More at townhall.com.
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0: planet Earth has just celebrated yet another birthday, and she's got some insight as to how she's stuck around for so long. I'm Dr. Catherine Albrecht, back soon with some sage wisdom of the ages.
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3: From the KTOX Route 66 Broadband Weather Center, I'm Steve Castor. It's sunny and 97 degrees here in Needles, climbing to near 100 this afternoon. Up in Bullhead City, it's 95 and sunny, 86 and sunny in Oatman. Tomorrow stays sunny, highs in the low hundreds and lows in the 70s. That's your forecast. KTOX 1340 and 92.9 is the Tri-State's talk leader for over 20 years.
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5: Friedrich Nietzsche viewed socialism as demanding comfort for the greatest number of people possible. To question whether it is good for the masses to live in comfort has become a form of heresy. This reveals the spiritual atrophy that so many suffer from, considering only the weak believe comfort to be a virtue. It is what Carl Jung would describe as the infantile dream state of mass dependency, the desire to gently slip back into the kingdom of childhood, into the paradise of parental care, except this lack of friction has consequences. The perfect state destroys the soil great intellect grows in. Genius, struggle, passion, strength, and wisdom are required to build a safe and abundant society. Yet once a certain level of comfort is achieved, it destroys the very virtues required to obtain it. Nietzsche observed that it is the warmest heart that aims to alleviate suffering and hardship, but fails to realize it wills the destruction of its own foundation. Comfort breeds mediocrity, which is then called good. Small people want one thing above all, that no one hurt them. We've taken this pathology to such a degree that we now obsess over hurt feelings and call this cowardice virtue. Pleasure, in its proper place, is a byproduct of meaningful goals, not a goal itself. Aristotle saw that pleasure and comfort distort perception and proper judgment. While they don't cause us to misjudge something like geometry or mathematics, they do destroy our ability to decide what is worth pursuing and therefore what to do. Consider the Odyssey. Homer depicts Odysseus's men on the island of the Lotus Eaters, who have tasted the fruit and lost all desire to go home. Much like Huxley's Brave New World, they are not imprisoned. Rather, they simply stop wanting anything more. Odysseus has to drag his men back to the ships while they weep to stay. This is what comfort does to most men. It empties them of purpose. We intuitively understand this, but fail to apply it to our own lives. We must make the same choice as Odysseus when he refuses Calypso's offer of endless comfort and immortality. He knows she is more beautiful than his wife Penelope waiting at home. He knows that he and Penelope will grow old and die, a fate he could avoid by staying with Calypso. No one who reads these stories wishes he had stayed. We want him to choose the hard way home because

because if he took the offer, he'd stop being admirable. Yet, staying is exactly what our modern society asks of us. It has told us that the island is the good life. But what happens to the man who caves to this temptation? In Thus Spake Zarathustra, Nietzsche imagines a risk-averse society taken to its logical endpoint. The elimination of all struggle produces a man so lacking that he fails to even have self-contempt or higher aspiration. Friedrich Nietzsche viewed socialism as

0: All right. We're in the third hour today of the afternoon drive-by on this Thursday afternoon. KTOX 1340 AM, 92.9 FM in Needles, California. 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You want to call 855-586-9134, 855-586-9134. Okay, so that clip was concerning what Friedrich Nietzsche thinks of socialism and what it does to people, makes them become complacent. He viewed it as socialism as dangerous, life-negating ideology that represented the political triumph of mediocrity and herd morality. He rejected it, said socialism was essentially secular Christianity that continued to elevate the weak and punish the strong through resentment. And that's a pretty good definition of it right there. I mean, a lot of the socialists in, not saying all of them, in this country, they, you know, don't want to have to feel any pain at all. They don't want anybody to feel any pain. He believes socialism sought to level all human differences, turning individuals into interchangeable units, destroying the conditions necessary for human beings and cultural greatness to flourish. It's like the rule of the shallow, envious, and mediocre, where the lowest common denominator dictates values and suppresses creative excellence and the will to power. AI is, in a way, suppressing creative excellence, too, in its own way. All right, so first hour we're talking about the elections, the gasoline prices, you know, the prices of food are high too. Republicans are now resorting to straight up lying about this situation. Republican congressman says ground beef is less than $2 a pound. It's actually almost $7 a pound. Which congressman? Tom Emmer Effer draws reaction after claiming ground beef costs less than $2 a pound. And maybe, I don't, maybe he doesn't go to the grocery store, even so, he has to know that he's just telling a complete lie. This claim came two days after Minnesota Republican acknowledged that beef prices are up. So he said they're up, but then two days later he said, well, they're less than $2. I don't even remember the last time it was less than $2 a pound. Yeah, he doesn't do his own grocery shopping. This high-ranking Republican from Minnesota, he was on Fox Business. He said cash-strapped American consumers should look to the items whose price tags have gone down since Republicans took control of Congress. And he highlighted a bad example. Eggs are at a pre-pandemic prices. Beef is less than $2 a pound for ground beef. I don't know who, somebody told him this. People on social media were quick to point out that ground beef costs way more. Data from the U.S. Bureau and Labor Statistics show the average cost of ground beef across America's 75 largest urban areas was nearly $7.16 per pound in August. In the Midwest, the average cost is stood at about $7 a pound last month, compared to $6.31 a year earlier. Average cost of lean and extra lean beef, ground beef, is $8.57 a pound. So, when President Trump took office in January 2025, and congressional Republicans officially held the majority, the average price of ground beef was $5.82 per pound. It hasn't been less than $2 a pound in 25 years. Yeah, so they've just resorted to just absolute lies. I mean, just hoping that, I don't know what they're hoping, that certain people will believe them. I mean, I know one certain group that will internalize this and believe it, even though they probably know it's not true also. Eggs are at a pre-pandemic, you know, at pre-pandemic prices. He said that first, and then he threw in the ground beef comment. Yeah, and 2 days earlier, he had acknowledged that beef prices had risen. I don't know what his agenda is here. United States has collected about $19 billion of Venezuela oil money. So now people are asking, well, where is it? Couldn't you use some of this, or, you know, for one of those dividend checks? First 4 months of the United States exerting control over Venezuela's oil exports, almost 100 million barrels of oil worth an estimated $8 billion have flowed through a process marked by no transparency and minimal oversight. While the administration has repeatedly framed this control as benefiting both countries, it's not benefiting either one. It has not publicly disclosed how much Venezuela oil it has sold, how much revenue it has collected, and how it has used those funds since seizing control of the Venezuela's oil exports following the January 3rd illegal military intervention that deposed Venezuelan President Nicolas Maduro. What are they doing with this money? They were putting it in some kind of account in Qatar. I think that's what they had originally said. I think I saw that in this article. Narco Rubio himself told Congress in January that what you have in Venezuela is a corrupt and broken oil company run by the government, and that the glue that held the regime together was corruption and graft. It's not what holds us together. Sounds like the same thing. 5 months later, nothing has changed on the ground with regard to the ruling elites who remain in power in Venezuela. Interim President Delcy Rodriguez, who we put her in there, retains control over the different Chavista factions as she complies with the narrow economic concessions demanded by Washington. So they're holding a gun to her head. Trump appears satisfied with the arrangement and has praised Rodriguez for doing a great job. Rubio told Congress that Venezuela has agreed to submit monthly budget requests for State Department approval to receive its share of oil revenue. So, you know, we need to get back Billy's employee who is from Venezuela. We talked to him a few minutes, like a month or so ago, and see what he anything else he's heard since he's from Venezuela. And the last time he told us that they were waiting. You're on the air.
1: And you hear Trump, or the Trump administration is accused of war crimes by the UN? Not that I think all that much in the UN.
0: Well, yeah, that, and also they are something about, they finally said that Israel is committing genocide in Gaza. The UN said that, and just in time next week, Mr. Netanyahu will be speaking at the UN.
1: Whoa. All right, yeah. The leader, the fearless leader. What? It's just awfully convenient that Trump gutted the ICC, isn't it?
0: Yeah, yeah, which has an arrest warrant out, don't they, for Netanyahu?
1: It'll be Trump next, hopefully. We're harboring a war criminal, him and Keg's Breath.
0: Oh, yeah.
1: I wanted to mention the report on the hour. They mentioned, you know, the fighting between Ukraine and Russia.
0: Yeah.
1: And if you go to Professor Gerdes, he shows exactly what Ukraine strikes, and then he shows exactly how Russia targeted civilians back. Putin is an absolute war criminal, too. And the media, they just lie and deceive about everything. They've got to be perp walk. They are the biggest problem in this country. I mean, we're not going to get out of this while these people just keep lying to us and deceiving us, inciting us.
0: Well, they're not going to perp walk anybody. And Netanyahu and Trump will be speaking at the UN on the same day, I think. And so I'm sure Netanyahu's going to find some office to pull Trump in and start reading him the Riot Act, don't you think?
1: Oh, yeah. I bet Putin's got something on Trump, too, man. You got to think about that. He's been there, Moscow, a few times.
0: What was that Russian that did that interview, and he was telling us how the plan they've had to bring down the United States, not by militarily, but by... what was his name?
1: Fact.
0: Yeah.
1: It's a fact.
0: Yeah.
1: There's a few of us. Remember, was it Khrushchev? We will bury you. We'll pound in his shoe. In the UN? Was it the UN?
0: Yeah.
1: Oh, there's a few of them that's saying it. Oh, yeah. It's still communist. There's no doubt about it. And China's behind them. And no doubt about that. And, yeah. There's a bunch of agents in the U.S. There's a new one. She's been on a few shows. Her name, she calls herself Elizabeth Lane, but that's not her name. She's a Mitzi. She's part Russian, but she has a Kashvili, a Georgia last name. I mean, there's a bunch of them. Crazy.
0: What's she saying? Yep.
1: Well, Russia's good, and, you know, she's an agent. She's a foreign agent, like Lena Petrova, Rachel Blevins. You can hear what they're saying. They're just lying to us, you know. They're not covering up all kinds of crimes against humanity. I mean, that Putin literally needs to be indicted. Well, I guess he already is. So they came to Trump came down on ICC to protect him too, I guess, huh?
0: Probably. The ICC has no teeth in it. I mean, I don't know.
1: No,
0: they don't.
1: It sure don't.
0: They don't.
1: But they won't leave. None of those Russian leaders will leave now. Hardly. Because they literally are. Once the truth starts getting out, we get past the Russian propaganda. That needs to end. There is no point to that war for them to keep invading and blowing up civilian infrastructure. With Ukraine, they're trying to stop the invasion. But I can understand that. I used to be like more pro-Russia, but now once I see the corruption in Russia, I mean, they're having elections now, but I mean, he bans any kind of opposition parties, you know?
0: Yep.
1: There was one party that was against the war. Yeah, they were banned. No doubt about it. You can't criticize Putin, but they are starting to because they're getting fed up with it. Going on a 5-year war.
0: Yeah, that's right. It was 2022. That was the day, yep. And I say this all the time, that was the day that everybody stopped talking about COVID. I mean, just like on a dime and started,
1: yep.
0: You know, they did what they could with COVID. And it's, okay, we're moving on to the Ukraine war, and everybody replaced their vaccine emoji with a Ukraine flag on social media.
1: But because I was buying that too, that Ukraine bad and Russia good. But the more I see, and I'm not for Zelensky, the more I see the Ukrainian people are trying to save their heritage. And because of Russia is communist, there's no doubt about that. And they arrested a history teacher. What? And Russia occupied area of Zaporizhzhia, a 52-year-old history teacher, because they're trying to wipe out the heritage of the Ukrainians, their language. They're targeting books, universities. I mean, civilians. There's a good reporter named Colin, G-A-O-L-A-N Robertson. He's Irish. He's there. He's reporting. And that Jason Smart is an expert on this. And Professor Gertis. If you want to know,
0: I'll check that out. Thanks for the call. I mean, it's just the people of the world that are getting screwed from all these governments. 855-586-9134. So where is the Venezuelan oil that supposedly we're confiscating and selling? Where is it? This is a report from the Pentagon. Pentagon whistleblowers send urgent SOS about dumb Hegseth. Pentagon whistleblowers send urgent SOS about Pete Hegseth. An extraordinarily public appeal. Dumb, deluded, and utterly incompetent. As chaotic blunders get so bad, army leaders turn on worst defense secretary in history. So look for these guys to be probably removed from their position for criticizing Mr. Kegsbreath. Part two included what army leaders think of his wife, Yoko, in the D.C. Insider newsletter tomorrow. Okay, so I think the wife, who is not employed by the government, the wife sits in on all the meetings that he's in. So that's a little strange. A little bit weird. All right, let's take a break and we'll be right back.
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3: Hey, before we get to how the criminal elites are literally paying huge sums of money to be pardoned by President Trump, after not being seen by anyone for 3 months, Mitch McConnell is back in action. Hey, get him out of that wheelchair. Mitch is looking good and he is doing great. You better put him back in that wheelchair. And honestly, Mitch is looking better than ever. He's voting for things in the Senate, right? Using his cognition, he's determining the fates of things. But to our top story tonight, elite criminals buying presidential pardons from Trump for between $300,000 and $3 million. Is there anything wrong with that? Probably not. But what are the details? All that and more coming up tonight. Welcome to We Lie to You News. Now, let's set the record straight. If you're a criminal and you don't already work for the Trump administration, can you buy a criminal pardon from Trump? The answer is actually no. But if you're an elite criminal with enough money, then yes. Yes, you can. This bombshell story has come out where a presidential pardon will cost you between $300,000 and $3 million. A rapper named Boosie tried to buy one. Take a look.
4: This is what I was led to believe. If you come with this money, you will get a pardon.
5: How much did you give them up front?
4: $600,000.
3: Now, I think $600,000 sounds like a good starting point to ensure there's no corruption going on. What's your more?
5: We have some texts that they sent to your lawyer.
6: This text listed the influential people they supposedly recruited.
5: Laura Loomer, Erica Kirk, Mike Johnson, he's the Speaker of the House.
3: Well, it's what Charlie would have wanted. Let's go on.
5: Another text, the broker mentions Natalie Harp. She's the executive assistant that's very close to the president, and suggests that she's going to personally hand your application to the president.
4: Yeah.
3: Now, we got two pardon brokers on hidden undercover camera. It's weirdly, flock cameras surveil literally everything but these guys, so we had to use our own. Let's take a look at that.
7: I don't think it'll be too difficult.
3: Well, yeah, the pardon shouldn't be too difficult. All he did was eat a couple babies on an island somewhere, but what people want to know is, how will you get him pardoned?
7: With this particular White House, you have to put pressure on the president from all directions in a consistent way to force his hand. We literally want to put the pen in his hand and get him to sign it because he's tired of hearing about it.
3: Say more.
7: What we do is we mobilize members of Congress to call him. We use certain influencers who have regular meetings to call him. And we put him in a pincer movement.
3: But yeah, that sounds like how the law should work.
6: As much as $3
3: million. Now, we reached out to the White House for comment on what some would call presidential pardon fraud. Here's what Trump's Attorney General Todd Blanche had to say.
8: There has never been a president in American history more serious about stopping fraud and protecting the American taxpayer than President Trump.
3: Thanks, Todd. I believe you. Now, in other news, here's a list of all the people that have been charged with fraud that President Trump has pardoned. This is a big one. We're not even halfway done. Just cut it off. Move on. Moving along, President Trump says he likes flock cameras. Truly a man of the people. Let's take a look.
9: Speaking of AI, flock cameras, you haven't talked a lot about these flock cameras. A lot of law enforcement say they really help them. Would you be willing to back that?
10: Yeah, no, I sort of like them because of that, because of law enforcement. But some people don't. They think it's an infringement.
9: They help catch a lot of criminals.
10: But I like it. Thank you, everybody.
3: Oh, we don't really know if he likes them in spite of being an infringement or because they're an infringement, but we can take a guess. But anyway, Trump coming out actively in favor of surveillance state technology, pro-flock. I don't think anyone could have predicted that. Okay, so for the record, MAGA is pro-surveillance state now. Also for the record, that's along with them being pro-Israel, pro-Iran war, pro-Epstein file cover-up, pro-Charlie Kirk death investigation cover-up. These are just some real American positions that MAGA has. Well, one thing we know for sure is we need more money and preferably more lives spent on the war for Israel with Iran. Well, let's check in and see how that's going.
11: So you're essentially saying you're asking for literally $1.5 trillion for a war that President Trump said he already won. You're asking for $1.5 trillion, unlimited money.
3: Yeah, the whole thing's been a tremendous success. This just in. When Mitch McConnell was placed back on the Senate floor, Mitch said the following.

0: 27.
1: Then reportedly, after a few hours on the Senate floor, when Mitch finally realized where he was at, he allegedly leaned over to a colleague and asked, "Where's Lindsey Graham?" It was with a heavy heart that colleague responded, "Mitch, Lindsey passed away a couple weeks after you did." It's said that Mitch showed very little emotion or cognition. He's stoic like that now. That's it for today's news. The moral of today's lesson is, if you break the law, you're welcome to keep doing so if you have enough money.

0: Okay, that the last clip I played was about presidential pardons, and it in the video it ran a whole list of people convicted of fraud that have been pardoned by this administration. George Santos, wire fraud. Rod Blagojevich, wire fraud. Brian Kelsey, conspiracy to fraud the United States. Devin Archer. Remember, that was Hunter Biden's business partner. Conspiracy to commit securities fraud and securities fraud. Trevor Milton, securities fraud. Two counts of wire fraud. Ozzy Media, conspiracy to commit securities fraud and wire fraud. Carlos Watson, conspiracy to commit securities fraud, wire fraud. Michelle Fiore, six counts of conspiracy to commit wire fraud. They love this. They love to pardon the wire fraud people. Scott Howard Jenkins, conspiracy to commit bribery concerning programs receiving federal funds. Honest Services mail fraud. Honest Services wire fraud. Honest Services mail fraud. Three counts of services wire fraud. Julie and Todd Christie. They were the, they had the reality show on television. Conspiracy to commit bank fraud. Bank fraud, wire fraud. Lawrence Duran. Not to mention the one of the biggest drug traffickers in world history. I think he was from Guatemala. He was pardoned. Well, he was already serving. Yeah, he was already serving his sentence. Had been in jail a couple of years, and the president thought it would be a good idea to pardon him. So. Got enough money, I guess you can get a pardon, because I'm pretty sure some money changed hands. Where'd that money go? 855-586-9134. Let's check in on the Ukraine war. Russia loses a disturbing 1,960 soldiers in one day as Ukraine war death toll spirals further. Yeah, this is the one that has been going on for 6 years. You're on the air.
1: So about 20 days ago, Soft White Underbelly, which is a YouTube channel,
0: yeah,
1: dropped a video about a trans woman that had allegedly had sexual relations with Senator Graham.
0: Oh.
1: And that was in Washington, D.C., where the liaison took place. And they read aloud the text between the transsexual hooker and Lindsey Graham. He was asking, are you a bottom or a top?
0: Are you kidding?
1: That's what he wanted to know. No, I'm not kidding.
0: Bottom or a top, as in which surgery did you have or what? What was he?
1: Well, I think what she said back to Lindsey Graham, the prostitute said, I don't get into the discussions about details like this until we're face-to-face. And then Senator Graham apologized for that.
0: Did they ever come face-to-face?
1: Yeah, they had. She saying that they had... I guess homosexual sex at this point.
0: You don't even know what to call it, right? I mean,
1: right. I'm trying to. They had some kind of a sexual encounter for in exchange for money.
0: So if Lindsey was he's allegedly a homosexual, which I don't care. I mean, if he was, and then this person was a man and changed to a woman, right?
1: Yeah, it was a pretty convincing woman until she talked, and then you're like, "Oh,
0: deep
1: got
0: voice,
1: a good radio voice,
0: and a Phil from Austin voice."
1: Yeah. But the bottom or top thing kind of puzzled me. Because I would think, but this is my heterosexual brain talking here, but don't you want to be the top if you're the guy? I don't know, but some guys are into pegging and stuff like that too, but...
0: Well, I mean, it's just too confusing when you get a situation like this. You just, it's not just, you know, I mean, I don't know. So this was on a podcast, you said, right?
1: A YouTube podcast where they interview people from the mafia. They interview former corrupt police officers. They interview ambulance drivers that have seen some pretty crazy stuff. All kinds of different subjects in the interview that talk about their wild experience in their lives.
0: But no comment from anybody in the Graham family, I assume.
1: I don't think so.
0: They're just going to let it kind of go away.
1: She did say that she received a death threat after that and stayed when she was in Seattle. She was working there. She received a death threat that said, if you know what was good for you, shut up, pretty much. So she, instead of working in Seattle, she spent 3 or 4 days in her hotel room.
0: Not a smart move for Lindsay to be texting back and forth with, considering he was a United States Senator.
1: Well, what really pissed her off, the trans woman off, was here he is talking about all this anti-LGBTQ stuff all the time, and that pissed the prostitute off. So that's when she started making comments online and being not afraid to talk about the encounter she had with Senator Lindsey Graham.
0: Who looked the part of a gay man. I mean, he just did.
1: No, well, looks the part of a gay man, but it looks the part of a woman. I mean, we're talking breast, legs, face work done, no Adam's apple, probably. I didn't really get a good look at the hands. But, and like I said, the great radio voice this person had.
0: Wow. Hey, thanks for the call. I hadn't heard that one. May Lindsey Graham rest in peace. Well, you can't rest in peace when you're in hell, can you? I don't think so. 855-586-9134. So Russia loses 1,960 soldiers in one day. Lost almost 2,000 soldiers in one day. A shocking loss of life brings the total number of personnel losses to 1,513,490, according to a statement by the General Staff of the Armed Forces of Ukraine on Facebook. The alarming figure shows the horror of the war, which began in February 2022. Oh, how about that? February. The one in the Middle East began in February this year. And shows no sign of ending despite continued negotiations between the country's leaders. What negotiations would that be? Oh, you're on the air.
2: Yes, Ed from Needles.
0: What's up, Ed?
2: You said Lindsey Graham's in hell. I'd like to talk about that.
0: All right, go. I'm you know, I don't know where he is. It's just a something, you know.
2: But anyways, I was wondering something. I'm just curious about this. Do your children have any problem getting health insurance?
0: My children have any problem getting health insurance? No. What about, why? Why do you ask?
2: Well, I see a lot of people are having problems getting health insurance.
0: And
2: a lot of it's because the Republicans cut the subsidies out. So I was wondering if your kids are having problems getting health insurance.
0: Not yet, but you're talking about Medicaid, right? They cut a lot of that out.
2: No, the Obama
0: Obamacare
2: care supplement. It was subsidized by the government, and the government in the Big Beautiful Act, they cut the subsidies out. and they would not restore them.
0: The healthcare system is totally effed up, Ed. I mean, the whole thing, if you ask me. I just had, I had to go a couple of months ago after I was involved in an accident, went to the emergency room, and it ended up, they sent me a bill for $19,000 because they knew my insurance would cover it. So they just jacked up the prices. You ever seen anything?
2: Well, I just had people that live in Needles, that a lot of people in Needles get Medi-Cal, and most of the specialists in Arizona won't take Medi-Cal. So if you want, so like I had to have a colonoscopy done, I'm on Medicare, which I paid into for, but I also get Medi-Cal that picks up my deductibles. So I had to have a colonoscopy done, and there was no doctor that I could find over there that took Medi-Cal. So I found a doctor over there in Bullhead that took my Medicare part. Now I got to pay the deductible, and I'm waiting for his bill to come in on it. And the reason why I had the colonoscopy done in the first place is because I got a Cologuard done, and it said that I got a good chance of having precancerous polyps or cancer. And after they did the colonoscopy, I had they said it was perfect, with nothing wrong with me at all. So from now on, I'm not even going to get any Cologuard tests done. Maybe once every 7 years, I'll go to colonoscopy done.
0: Yeah, you're talking. Yeah, the one where you take a dump in the box, right? That's the other one, right? And you send it back to the lab.
2: Yeah. You send them a crap sample, and that's a colon called the Cologuard test. And then they say they're so accurate. That's what they're saying. They're so accurate. They weren't accurate at all with me. I had no precancerous polyps or cancer or anything. He said my colon looked one of the best looking colons you've seen, but there was nothing, no problem at all.
0: Hey, thanks.
2: The only reason I had it done was because of that Cologuard test.
0: Yeah, I've had something. Hey, thanks for the call. I've had something like that happen where I was told I had some condition, and it turns out I didn't. I think it's just a way to get more money out of people. I think that's what it is. Okay, so the war rages on in Ukraine. People are dying. Millions, over 1.5 million people dying. Meanwhile, Russia preparing imminent attack on countries supporting Ukraine. Poland learns. So that's what we do, United States. We punish people that buy oil from certain countries or whatever. We put sanctions on them. Polish Prime Minister Donald Tusk says Russia is plotting expanded attacks against Ukraine's allies, including Poland, on the anniversary of the Soviet invasion. Whoops. Something just happened here. Let me refresh it. All right. Well, I have to take this final break anyway. So we'll be right back.
3: 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When you leave your vehicle, remember to always take your keys or key fob with you and lock the doors. 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

Rocket Man kind of ties into this story. The Pentagon must prepare for battles around the moon. This according to the Joint Chiefs Chair. The Pentagon must prepare for battles around the moon. I guess this is why President Trump just claimed the moon is ours. So you go anywhere near the moon and we're going to use one of our missiles get you. Pentagon must prepare for battles around the moon. Days after orbital weapons were revealed, General Dan Raisin Kane ups the scope of the military's desired reach. Military's top uniformed leader says United States forces must be ready for war near or possibly even on the moon. A rhetorical leap that comes as service leaders are still wrestling with the legal frameworks surrounding its newly revealed orbital weapons. So we're running out of traditional weapons, but we've got all these orbital weapons ready to roll. Our task, my friends, is to adapt right now so the joint force is prepared to fight, endure, and win in global contested environments from the seabed to cislunar space. Cislunar? Is that anything like cisgender? Joint Chiefs Chairman General Dan Kane told airmen, guardians, and industry figures during his keynote address at the Airspace and Cyber Conference. Kane later repeated the thought, today's modern battlefield operates from the seabed to cislunar space, but he did not clarify whether he meant on the moon's surface. U.S. law is ambiguous, defining cislunar space as the region of space from the Earth out to and including the region around the surface of the moon. So, looks like we're gearing up for space fights. Well, that'll do it for today. Thanks for listening. I'll be back tomorrow. Mickey Flynn will be here. Freaky Friday.

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1: News this hour from Town Hall. I'm Keith Peters in Washington. Some suspicious activity from a group called Act Blue.
2: A report from three House Republican-led committees finds that Act Blue, which funds Democrats, let money from overseas illegally flow to candidates here in the U.S. An Act Blue supervisor admits that some donors, for example, had IP email addresses in foreign countries and that employees were told to look the other way and accept the campaign contributions. The report also finds that every member of Act Blue's legal and compliance team appears to have left the platform after the 2024 election because of the illegal foreign contributions and the subsequent cover-up. Laura Winters reporting.
1: Some New York Knicks fans could be getting a break on ticket prices.
3: Ticket sales for the NBA champion New York Knicks are on hold. A mistake caused Knicks ticket prices to be listed for amounts that were too high. The get-in price for next month's season opener against the Philadelphia 76ers was more than $1,000. Madison Square Garden Sports said in a statement they're rolling back to last year's prices, plus an average increase of 12%. The plan is to restart sales with new prices shortly. The Knicks say anyone who already bought individual higher price tickets will be refunded the difference. There is generally a ticket increase after seasons when the Knicks make the playoffs. I'm Ed Donahue.
1: A military spokesman says an F-16 fighter jet from Texas crashed in rural Michigan during a routine training exercise. The pilot ejected safely and received medical treatment at a local hospital. The crash happened Thursday afternoon at a National Guard base in Alpena, Michigan. On Wall Street, the Dow up by 316 points, the Nasdaq rose 439, the S&P 500 advanced 85, oil at $101 a barrel. More at Town Hall.
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